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0: Now Nebraska puts on the finishing touches in the second half, outscoring Maryland 20-0 in that second half and closing out as the Huskers have done all season long, defeating Maryland 48-23. They improved to 5-0, their best start since 2016, and they set up a showdown right here at Memorial Stadium next Saturday against the defending national champion Indiana Hoosiers. Nick Hanley with you alongside voice of the Huskers, Kyle Crooks, and former Husker and black shirt Jay Moore. And guys, we talk about a game that was a slog, a lot of penalties, really no rhythm. Nebraska able to just kind of, I guess, make it look a little less sloggy there in the second half and close out in style like they have all year.
1: Yeah, that's that first half, I mean, it felt like it took forever. Like you said, that block punt by Jeremiah Charles felt like that was yesterday. It was just really the tale of two halves. Defensively, they got off to a good start. You have the block punt that with running the kicker. So they get a big play, holding the three. But offensively, just hard to find the rhythm. A lot of penalties defensively, gave up some big plays. But I look at this, that's why you play four quarters of football, right? Nebraska made the adjustments defensively, made the stops. Offensively, again, did not come out great in the third quarter. Again, a third quarter without any points scored. But ultimately, you got the rhythm going. You got Calandria, who was not great early in this football game with the placement of the football. A lot of overthrown balls, had the one interception. But when it mattered, when it came down to that fourth quarter, he was right on the money to Gilmer, to Barney, to Lindemeyer. The running game got going a little better in the fourth quarter, and that's what you got to do to close these games out. Where it got a little uncomfortable, but they were able to ultimately put their foot on the throat of Maryland and make this game a lot more comfortable in the second half.
2: Yeah, I mean, you look at the numbers from the first half to the second. So Maryland had 300 total yards in the first half. They had 95 in the second half. Rush yards, they had 123 at the break. The Huskers couldn't stop the run for the most part. They had big gash plays, including it was a two-play, 59-yard touchdown drive. They had 123 at the break. They had 18 after halftime. They only had 70, and they're playing from behind, so they're going to want to throw the ball more. They only had 77 pass yards in the second half. Now, part of it is, too, the Huskers, when you look at, I guess, some of the negative, the third quarter didn't score any points. It was a back-and-forth kind of punt fest. You had the missed field goal on the opening drive, or Cunanan, again, issues of 50-plus and whether you put him out there or not. But defensively, I mean, it was a masterpiece on Malik Washington. Part of it was him, but I think a lot of it is what the Huskers did up front and what they did in the secondary.
0: Three scoring strikes for Anthony Calandria, almost at 350 yards of total offense in that final strike. A 30-yard touchdown pass to Kwazi Gilmore, who was also outstanding throughout this game. With that touchdown pass, Blue Cross and Blue Shield of Nebraska is assisting Nebraskans and donating $25 to Food Fort, who support youth and families in Lincoln for over 85 years. Blue Cross and Blue Shield of Nebraska has backed every tackle, touchdown, and triumph. Blue believes in the Huskers, and Blue believes in you. We're going to continue on with our post-game coverage here from Memorial Stadium, Nebraska, a winner over Maryland 48-23 as we continue right after this.
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0: With Central Valley Ag's Fall Fertility Program, you can apply fertilizer this fall with 0% interest until March 20th, 2027. 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Jessica Cootie has the head coach, Matt Rhule. Let's take you there.
6: Well, Coach, congratulations, 5-0 in the season. I know there were some things at halftime that you wanted to see corrected. How'd you like the way the guys responded in the second half?
7: That was great. Yeah, the guys came out, you know, anytime we can block a punt, anytime we can, you know, hold them to field goals in the red zone, anytime we can, you know, score 7 touchdowns, anytime we can win the turnover battle, we're going to be happy about those things. There were certainly a lot of things to correct and clean up. Credit to Maryland. They came out with a great plan early on, but those plays shouldn't have hit us. You know, our guys were just a little bit out of whack and had to settle down.
6: I think they had 123 rushing yards at half, and that was an area of concern for you at half, and then the way they settled in. What was it about the way your guys locked in, especially against the run game in the second half?
7: Well, I think you see their offense, you think it's going to be all drop back. You know, I think when they realize that, like, hey, you know, they're hitting us on runs, you run RPOs, you have to allocate resources to the RPO, but the runs can hit. And, you know, just some missed tackles and some great bad fits, so we had to do a better job in the second half. I think we did.
6: Two takeaways, too. You had the pick six from Dwayne McDougal, and then Cade Petschalk gets his first career interception. How big was that?
7: That was awesome. You know, that was a great job by Cade to make a big-time play. You know, I think any time you can do that, you feel you should go down and score. Unfortunately, we got the penalty on the celebration and weren't able to go down and score.
6: Special teams, you mentioned that. How important is that for you had multiple bright spots from your special teams today.
7: Yeah, you know, we did a nice job. You know, even like, you know, on the punt return units, you know, obviously we had the hitting in the punter, the first one, but we were right there. We came back and blocked the next one. You know, Ja'Cory flipped the field a couple times with some good returns. So all of that was positive.
6: Another career day for Kwazi Gilmer. What did you guys like about that matchup with him to be able to do what he did today?
7: Well, I mean, they played man, they played zone. You know, I think the one thing that, you know, you see is that they have to allocate for the quarterback's ability to run, so that takes one guy away. And, you know, he won his one-on-ones. You know, we had a lot of big plays out there that we just didn't connect on, and so we just have to continue to improve.
6: And then Anthony Calandria had a little bit of a rough start, but then the way that he settled in, what can you say about the way he just continued to work through it and play the way he played in the end?
7: That's my, you know, it's kind of my challenge to him is like, hey, you know, the great ones, you know, they make it work when it's not, you know, clicking, and they just keep playing until it clicks, and I thought that they did that.
6: You guys are outscoring opponents 73-15, I believe, in the fourth quarter. How important is that mentality and that mindset moving forward, the way you guys have dominated in the fourth?
7: Yeah, I mean, you know, one of our core tenets is, you know, fourth quarter shutout. We don't want to give up points. We want to protect the ball, run the ball when it matters. And, you know, even on the last drive, knocked the ball out, weren't able to get it. But, you know, we want to get better as the game goes on.
6: What can you guys learn as a team from the little bit of adversity that you faced there in the first half moving forward?
7: Just to keep playing. You know, these guys played Indiana last year. Indiana got picked off the first drive, went down, and they kept going through, and that was the same sort of a start. Like, Maryland's got really talented players. They got one of the best quarterbacks in the country. They got one of the best pass rushers in the country. And so they had a bad game last week, and, you know, it could have been a trap for us. And they came out with a great plan early, but, you know, for our guys, it's to settle down and just keep playing.
6: How about the penalties? Is that concerning for you?
7: Yeah, I thought a lot of them were ridiculous, to be honest with you. I mean, there were things called that I've never seen called. You know, obviously we want to do a good job of the false start, some of the things are focused. But once a couple get going, you know, you lose your focus. So we have to be more focused. But I didn't see a lot of things that were technically unsound by us, you know. So I don't know, you know, we had 10 at the half. I don't know what we finished with, but just got an unusual day.
6: All right, last thing for you, just again, 5-0 now and moving into a pretty big matchup next week. What's the turnaround look like for this team to be able to be ready to go for a big-time matchup with all eyes on this one?
7: Yeah, well, we're probably concerned with the people whose eyes have been on us all along. You know, we're not going to change who we are for something external. Same schedule, same process. You know, I'll be in there tomorrow. The guys will be in there recovering tomorrow. They'll be in there Monday, and we'll be excited to come back and play in front of the home crowd next week.
6: Great stuff. Congratulations, Coach.
7: Thank you, Jessica.
6: Perfect. Thank you.
0: Nothing goes better with Husker Sports in Fairbury, made with premium cuts of beef and pork and no byproducts or fillers. Fairbury is the official hot dog of Huskers Nation. Nick Hanley alongside Kyle Crooks and Jay Moore as we wrap things up here from Memorial Stadium, get you set up for the fifth quarter show. And Casey, I think about just the way that Nebraska did close this thing out, and that's been a very positive trend with this team. I know people will look at the third quarter as well, but I thought what Jess asked Coach Rule there about Calandria going through a little bit of adversity early in this game, but then you saw a lot of those things that we've seen on such a positive level from Calandra there in the second half. And this will be interesting to see kind of what he takes away, especially with what Maryland threw at him and this offense early in the game.
2: Yeah, I mean, you saw his ability. I mean, it's a big reason why they pulled away in the second half, his ability to just make things happen. That big 51-yard run in the game, his first career 100 rushing yard performance, is why you bring him in here. One, he has his competitive spirit. I mean, you see it right away in August and even back in spring. Just the way he rallies this guy. I mean, you see after a lot of those penalties, he's the guy who's yelling the loudest. It's not Coach Rhule. It's Anthony Calandra. So I think, hey, you're going to struggle in this league. You're going to have quarters or halves where just things aren't right. But the way that he settled in, it's a 60-minute game. And he got dialed in the second half. The offense got dialed in the second half, more the fourth quarter. And you just saw why his elusiveness, his ability to make explosive plays is huge.
1: Yeah, I can. I'll give some thoughts on it as well. I think just with Calandra, what you notice is leadership. Even on Mackay's Nelson, when he didn't score right at the end of the third quarter, he was getting on Mackay to try to finish that run. So those little things, those intangibles as a leader, you know, he wasn't perfect. He's going to take that on him. He's going to make those things. But his leadership is very, very key for this offense.
0: 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Well, guys, yeah, Jay, I'll start with you. Big game feels already now as you get this one put behind you. Look, we only get 12 of these things, so we don't guarantee 12 of these things. We don't want to fast forward through anything, but I know a lot of people, much like they were focusing in on Michigan State and seeing what Nebraska would look like in Big Ten play, now you're looking at that first-ranked team coming in here in 2026, and it just so happens to be the defending national champions. What's the mindset coming off of a win like this, getting ready for that massive game?
1: You know, ultimately, I think the maturity of this team was tested today, right? Not to see that 54-3 score that they had against UCLA in the week prior in Maryland's loss and just come out handling business, right? Things got a little uncomfortable there. But nothing changes for this team, right? There's going to be things you're going to clean up. You're going to look at the tape. You're going to coach it. But you're going to attack this week the same week you did for Ohio, Bowling Green, North Dakota, Michigan State, and Maryland. Nothing. You don't have to do anything different because you have the undefeated national champs coming in here. It's still same operation. It's just clean up some little things, and when you play a great team like this, you're just going to have to be, those creases get a little tighter, those windows get a little closer. You just got to take care of the football, create those turnovers, and what they've been able to do through these first five games, and you see what happens, see how things shake out. This is a crazy game, but I like where Nebraska is, right? 5-0 start. A lot of people weren't expecting that, and now it's an opportunity to showcase improvements of this program, which there's been drastic improvement so far through the five games.
2: These games like next week are never guaranteed, right? You earn your way to 5-0. You earn yourself to have Big Noon kickoff here and the full set and the full circumstance of what next week is going to be. This is why, how many times Coach Rhule said, we want to play in these games. This is why you come to Nebraska. And we'll hear all week, too, about how Nebraska's had the inability to win these games, right? They'll hear that. They'll understand that. They'll come in as a home underdog. This crowd will be fired up, get here early, and be loud. But they'll hear, while there's a lot of good things, you're 5-0, 20-point fourth quarter, all this, you almost hang half a hundred. The reality is coming into this week, they'll say, Nebraska, are they just going to be the old Nebraska again? So can they fight against that narrative or maybe push away some of the outside noise and get ready and just worry about what's ahead of them, which is a borderline top five team? And we'll see. Nebraska could be ranked here in the next AP Top 25, so it could be ranked unranked as well.
0: It'll be a lot of fun next Saturday, 11 a.m. kickoff right here from Memorial Stadium. Guys, this was fun. Appreciate you letting me sit in here and fill in for our buddy Ben McLaughlin. Hope he's having a great vacation as well. Let's
2: great job,
0: let's
2: Nick.
0: Get after him again next week.
2: Yeah, let's do it.
0: All right, before we send it over to the fifth quarter show, appreciate you listening in here. Want to remind you to protect your future this game day by buckling up, putting the phone down, and finding a sober ride if you've been drinking. This traffic report brought to you by the Nebraska Department of Transportation's Highway Safety Office. Matt Coatney's just around the corner with the fifth quarter show, but first let's check in with Trooper Brett.
8: Good evening, Husker fans. This is Trooper Brett with the Nebraska State Patrol Husker Traffic Report. As you make your way home following a great homecoming victory at Memorial Stadium, You'll notice typical post-game stop-and-go congestion on the streets immediately surrounding the stadium area. Most impacted are North 10th Street and the Salt Creek Roadway. Once you get onto I-80 and the surrounding areas, traffic clears up quickly. 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I'm Trooper Brett with the Nebraska State Patrol Traffic Report on the Husker Radio Network. 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

0: Now, here is your host, Matt Coatney.
1: Welcome to the Eakes Office Solutions fifth quarter show. That was a weird game. 48-23. Nebraska gets the win. They're 5-0 for the first time since 2016. We will have the Matt Rhule press conference coming up momentarily. 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We'll let you know that Nebraska volleyball has just swept the Maryland Terrapins in College Park, 3-0. So good news for the top-ranked Husker volleyball team. Matt Coatney with you in our fifth quarter show. Hey, friends, Amigos has served up fan favorites like soft tacos, crisp meat burritos, and, of course, game-changing ranch dressing. Nebraska-based Amigos is a decades-long supporter and salutes the remarkable Nebraska fans. Tackle game day hunger with the bold, fresh flavors of Amigos. Matt Rhule's got to be pretty happy that the Huskers are 5-0. How they got there, that's debatable. Let's hear what he has to say at his press conference.
2: Continue to stack play upon play and play our style of, you know, just kind of complimentary ascending football. So they had some big plays early on that should not happen. Credit to them, they found some things. I thought our staff and our coaches did a nice job of connecting to them. You know, great job by Jeremiah Charles on the block punt. Probably should have had two of those. Great job by Ja'Cory on great return. And, you know, I think any time that we can win the turnover battle, block a punt, run for 200 yards, hold someone to one of whatever on third down. I think they got their first third down on the last drive. Have a fourth quarter shutout. Execute in the 2 minute before the half. We're going to be pretty happy with those things. Obviously, still a lot of other things to correct. But to me, it's a credit to them. You know, we've played them twice since I've been here. It's been 3-point games for us to just accumulate plays, get the ball, the game in the second half, and be able to run the ball the way we did in the second half, make plays, keep programming on offense till we found some things that worked. And then defensively, you know, it became more of a run game than I think our guys thought it was. And so they just kind of regrouped at halftime, took away the run in the second half. And unbelievable play by Dwayne McDougal. You know, those are the kind of plays that change seasons, change games. And I was really happy to see him do it. So lots of good things from lots of guys, lots of things to improve upon. And with that, I'll answer your questions.
3: Have you ever been a part of a first half with 10 penalties? And how much did that kind of prevent you guys from getting into the flow that you guys wanted to get into?
2: Yeah, I thought it was ridiculous. I thought it was poorly handled by the officials. That was poorly done by us. But I don't say that. You've never heard me say that before, but I was frustrated today. You know, there's the things I've never had called before. I can't explain, even though, you know. So, Jim, the head official, tried to do a great job. Tried to talk to me about it. But, I mean, it's a quarterback run, and they're calling defensive holding. I mean, you know, just a lot of things today that were just out of character. But our guys probably had more poise than I did. Credit to them, right? And, you know, we got hit a couple times and all that. I've got some unsportsmanlikes on them that we didn't get. But, yeah, now there's some things we're doing that are, I mean, we're false starting all those things. And I just feel like sometimes our guys, like, they're just so rhythm-based, right? Like, and we just, you know, we just trying to teach them not to be rhythm-based, just, like, play the next snap. And we just hurt ourselves too much. We had a lot of plays where we, you know, had some guys wide open. We had a chance for big plays. We didn't quite connect on them today. You know, I said to Anthony out there on the field, I was like, hey, the great ones, man, like, when things aren't clicking, they still find a way to get it done. But we'd like to be clicking. But I didn't understand some things that happened. I also didn't understand why I didn't have my guys more mentally locked into prepared to play, you know. So I have to do a better job making sure we don't get trapped in a game like this. And I knew Mike Loxley, and I knew their team. I knew the speed of Durr. I knew what they were going to do, right? You got Iverson Howard and Dwan Williams. They're coming off injury, and they're out there before the game trying. I mean, they were here to play, to win, and, you know, but we were able to outlast it.
4: What's an example of something that was called today?
2: I'm not going any further. That's not to you. I can feel myself already. I'm just waiting for the fine. So I'm just going to stop respectfully. That's nothing. I understand you saying it, but I probably have said too much. So
4: the penalties have been sort of a recurring theme in the first couple of games. So you feel like there's something that you guys haven't quite gotten?
2: No, we had four penalties the two games ago, right? So I just, no. We just have to coach better, play better. I'm not making this on our end a thing, right? Not your end. I'm just going to stop there.
4: Dwayne's pick six and how that can change a season. that was a 9-point game there. You know, they're close to the red zone, potentially going to build a pretty good lead if they can score there. What did you feel momentum-wise, and just like with the energy change in that moment?
2: Yeah, I didn't care about the score. I told our guys, like, I watched these guys play Indiana last year, right? And they threw a pick on the first drive, got the ball down to the 12. You know, they kick a field goal. Indiana gets the ball back. They can't get anything going. It's just ugly. It's sloppy. And then eventually Indiana just, you know, if you can run for over 100 yards against these guys, you're averaging, you know, against Maryland, you're averaging so many points. But most of the points come the second half. So for me, I was just like, just keep playing, keep playing, keep playing, keep playing, keep playing. Don't get down. Don't start looking at the score. Keep playing. But that being said, that was an unbelievable play, right? So, you know, my whole thing was like, you know, the game really took a positive tilt in the first half. They could have been up 28-7, right? But we were able to hold them to field goals in the red zone. So you go back to the things that we've said in the past that we have to do a better job of. Like last year, we gave up touchdowns all the time. And we held them to field goals, held them out of the touchdown. No, they did score two. But we held them to field goals that kept that game close enough. And then making that play was just a fantastic job by Dwayne, and you know, to make unbelievable return as well. But it's not so much for me about momentum. I just knew eventually, like, the way we play, it's maybe not all the time the coolest thing, you know, in terms of the visual, but like, we're going to try to be really physical, and so sometimes, you know, you might go three and out, sometimes whatever, but we feel like, you know, if we continue to do that, we'll always give ourselves a chance in the fourth quarter. And you know, if you look at the stats from the first quarter on, like, you know, we pretty had much better control. But I just, when I say change of the season, what I mean is, like, you know, to your point, like, it's hard to want to throw that ball against us now, right? You know what I'm saying? Like, we're playing, you know, so knowing that your safeties can make those types of plays. Like, the first long play that I threw to Durr, that was an explosive play. Like, you know, the one that kind of got twisted around, got outside the pocket, the second one that was an explosive play. Like, we should pick that ball off the same way, but we just didn't quite make it. So instead of panicking, we just kept doing what we were doing. We picked the next one off, we take it back. So I'm really proud of Dwayne.
5: What's your take on Calandria's running game today? Led the team in rushing, had that hurdle in that third quarter as well.
2: Yeah, you know, I think, you know, they were kind of heating us up and playing man. So we had some great things to, you know, at times, not all the time, right? So we had some great opportunities to beat some of those things. And I think the one thing is, when you play man against us, you're going to basically have to put, with our speed, you're going to have to basically put a linebacker on Anthony. So almost like I want to drop back because I know he's going to take off. Now, we had some quarterback draws and some other stuff that we did, right? But excellent job by him. An unsung play in the game when the game was pretty close. I mean, we ran a third and eight. We ran like a Y option route by Luke Lindemeyer. And I mean, when your tight end can win in man, it's awesome. So I think a lot of guys did a lot of really good things. But yeah, we're going to try to utilize Ant's running ability both in the drop back game and also in the zone read RPO, catch, you know, Q counter game.
6: What was kind of the team's mentality in the locker room at halftime? Because you had the big touchdown at the end of the first half, you had the pick six, but you had to face adversity in the first half. I mean, how did they kind of respond to all that?
2: Yeah, we try to keep it football. It's like, you know, sometimes the players are better at that than the coaches, to be honest with you. I mean, the coaches can get emotional because it's like, you know, we're not just quite executing at the high level. But all I know is what I said. What their mentality was, you'd have to ask them. But I think the biggest thing was, like, we knew this was going to be, you know, like, it was 20-3 or whatever it was against UCLA, and then the pick six has all kind of happened in the third quarter. So, like, we had way more respect for Maryland than, you know, maybe, you know, people realize, like, you know, like, just knew that they were going to come out fighting. So for me, it was like, just, hey, let's dial this back on offense. Like, when we get a first down, we're able to get into some tempo, and then we can kind of stack plays together on defense. Hey, like, they're running the ball way more than you guys probably in your brain envisioned, even though we told you we thought they would. There's a little bit more run. There's a little, you know, we're not making one more step. And so the guys, I thought they really regrouped in that area. And it was just get it to the fourth quarter, like all these games. Like, I don't care who we play. Everyone's going to expect us to be different. But at the end of the day, our goal is to get the game to the fourth quarter, have a chance to win the game in the fourth. It was a close game in the fourth. We got a takeaway. We hit Quasi on an over route, and we had run that play before in the game. We just didn't quite hit it, but we hit that one, which is cool.
4: You talked about Dwayne, but like, just your defense overall, the way that it was able to adjust. They made some plays early. They make good plays. And not only just your players, but your coaches, like Rob and the way he adjusted. And I think over the last seven drives of the game, they had about 30 yards.
2: Yeah, and I think, you know, I think there's adjustments that you make in terms of, like, hey, they're doing this. Hey, we got to play man. Hey, they're doing – really, it was like, guys, like, we have to – like, this is what they're doing. You can see the picture of what they're doing. We have to execute these things. And so like a lot of them are just base fundamentals. I think sometimes you go into a game and you're watching last week and you're watching them have to drop back so much, Sam, and the players start thinking like it's going to be a drop back game. They only did that because they got behind, right? And so I thought he did a really nice combination, Rob did, and his whole defensive staff of just dialing back on the details of some of the things he did and just switching a couple of the fits. Like, hey, they're putting the back here to get us to fit like this, and the ball's going here. So he didn't actually change the defense as much as he said here, here, and then here as well. And then, you know, guys won. I mean, we played man. You know, we won in man. We got our hands on some balls, you know, tipped some balls. Obviously, Petchock's interception was unbelievable on his own pressure. So I thought they, you know, they both tweaked what we did and also just went back to the fundamentals and did a couple extra things. Once we had sort of seen, hey, you know, here's how they're handling us in protection. They're chipping here. They're doing this. This will beat it. So, and I think it's not just Rob. I think it's this whole defensive staff does a great job.
7: We had to comment about Memorial Stadium. How do you think fans showed up today for your team?
2: That they were awesome. Yeah, I mean, I don't know who put that out, but it was pretty cool, you know. I mean, you know, but, you know, kudos to our – I mean, people are going to talk about you as much as they can until you shut them up, right? So I'm not saying to him. I'm saying in general. So, like, our crowd was loud. They were active. We had a great crowd, our student section. But I want to say that the greatest, I mean, Coach Loxie took a team that was struggling last week and they came in here and they gave us everything we could handle. So credit to him, but also credit to our people. It was homecoming here. You know, I mean, it's been raining, you know, it's a beautiful day. People came out to the game like they always do here. I mean, I'm so proud to show recruits when we had some big time recruits here today and walk out in the field and say, show me this week in and week out somewhere else. Not very many places. So we got a great thing. Thankfully we're able to get the win for everybody. So we're going to have a good time tonight. All right, thanks, guys.
1: Comments of Matt Rhule in his post-game press conference after the Huskers improved to 5-0 with a 48-23 win today over Maryland. Next up, defending national champion Indiana. So a lot to play for this week. It's going to be an interesting week. No Jamal Rhule this week for the Huskers. They were able to win without him. 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This is the East Office Solutions fifth quarter show. I'm Matt Cotney. We have a lot more coming for you on our post-game coverage. We'll have the locker room show with Jessica Cootey after the fifth quarter show. We'll also have Big Red Reaction. Jeremiah Searles will be my co-host for that. I'll have all the highlights of this one and a Nebraska Lottery scoreboard when our fifth quarter show continues. But a lot of you are still driving out of Lincoln, trying to get back to great Husker locations like Fairbury or Fairmont, Franklin, Fullerton, or Farnham. So let's get you a final traffic update. Here's Trooper Brett.
8: Good evening, Husker fans. This is Trooper Brett with the Nebraska State Patrol Husker Traffic Report. As thousands of fans make their way home from Memorial Stadium, expect slow-moving conditions on most streets and on-ramps departing Lincoln. Once you reach I-80 and the surrounding highways, traffic flow picks up quickly. 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I'm Trooper Brett with the Nebraska State Patrol Traffic Report on the Husker Radio Network, and this message is sponsored by the NDOT Highway Safety Office.
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5: Well, I tell you what, early in this game, I didn't know if we'd be talking about a Husker win when Maryland had a lead, but Nebraska with 34 consecutive points wins it 48-23. Matt Cotney with you on our Fifth Quarter Show. Let's take a look at the audio highlights of this one. It was homecoming in Lincoln on a simply perfect fall Saturday afternoon. Maryland went three and out, had to punt. Jeremiah Charles apparently partially blocked the kick. And by apparently, I mean apparent to everyone except the officials and the video review. So the five-yard penalty for running into the kicker kept the Terps' drive alive. They drove down and got a 26-yard field goal from Sean O'Hare to give Maryland an early 3-0 lead. Nebraska went three and out, but Archie Wilson got off a season-high 53-yard punt. The Terps went three and out. Also, they had to punt. This time, there was no controversy.
6: So now it's Bryce McPherson, the former punter for Notre Dame. Punt back, and it's blocked! It's blocked! They got home! Charles got the block! The recovery at the 19! He got a piece of it last time. I don't care what they say. And this time, no doubt about it.
5: I don't care what they say. He got a piece of it last time. Couldn't agree with Kyle Crooks more. Jeremiah Charles with a no-doubter there. A big-time punt block that gave it to the Husker offense on the Terps 19. And it didn't take long to turn the punt block into points.
7: This is Husker offensive lineman Gunnar Gatula. 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
6: 3-0, Terps, 9:18, first quarter. First and 10 at the plus 19. Three receivers left for Calandria. Claps twice, hands off Makai Nelson. Surfs right, stiff arms a man, 15, stays on his feet, 10, 5, is he in? He is! Touchdown, Huskers! 19 yards, Makai Nelson! And those balloons soar into the Lincoln afternoon sky!
5: And that was your power play of the game, brought to you by your local public power utility and NPPD. Makai Nelson got the start at running back today. He went for 19 yards on that run down the right sideline, 7-3 Big Red. What a momentum shift with the punt block. The Husker special teams had one punt block officially, really two, and a season high in punt yardage from R.C. Wilson just 6 minutes into the game. The third touchdown of the season for Nelson. Maryland flipped the momentum, boom, just that fast. On their third play of the next possession, Malik Washington found Chris Durr Jr. on a 65-yard scoring pass. He lined up in the slot, ran a crossing route in the middle of the zone, caught it in the middle of the field, and he was gone. The Terps regained the lead 10-7 midway through the first quarter. Be honest, fans.

0: Are you feeling a little nervous at that point? I was. After a Husker punt, Maryland got it back, and on their first play, the black shirt stepped up. The Tackle Child Abuse feature is brought to you by Union Bank and Trust. Here's tonight's tackle of the game.
1: Three receivers right, one to the left. Fired back to Washington. Tunnel screen right. Gladding, he got popped by Dexter Foster. Gladding held on to it. Back to the line of scrimmage for no gain. Oh, that was danger on that tunnel screen.
0: Tonight, Owen Chambliss and Donovan Jones each led the Huskers with eight tackles. And with every tackle, UBT is proud to donate to the Brave Bee Child Advocacy Center, proving that every play can help a child. At UBT, your money has people. Member FDIC. Well, that was a huge hit by Dexter Foster to stop the play for no gain, but the Terps were able to move down the field on a seven-play drive that resulted in a 42-yard Sean O'Hare field goal. Maryland's lead increased to 6-13-7. Anthony Calandria threw his second interception of the season after that. That led to O'Hare's third field goal, this one from 32 yards. And it was 16-7 Maryland with 2 minutes left in the first quarter. To start the second quarter, Calandria connected with Kwazi Gilmer on a 30-yard pass down to the Maryland 5. On the next play, Matt Rule brought Janarian Bonner in as a fullback to lead the toss sweep, and it was effective.
1: Now Bonner is the fullback, straight eye, Nelson the deep back, Calandria under center, takes it, toss sweep left, Nelson, Bonner out in front, sends it to the end zone, touchdown Huskers! Second of the game for Makai Nelson. The Huskers punch right back. Trail 16-13.
0: That's the second scoring run of the game for Nelson. It cut Maryland's lead to 2, 16-14, early in the second quarter. The toss sweep with Janarian Bonner as the fullback, as the lead blocker. Then after a 36-yard kickoff returned by the Terps, the Blackshirts took it back immediately.
1: First and 10, Maryland 47, go empty. Two receivers wide side right, two tight left in the shadows. Dorian Fleming motions right to left. Blitz comes from McDougal. Washington throws a pick! Zone coverage, Kate Petschock! Look, the big man rumble! Interception for the Blackshirts. He threw it right into his gut. He said, I'll take it at the 43, first down Nebraska.
0: Dropping back in coverage on the zone blitz, Cade Petschock had the ball thrown right to him for his first career interception. Seemingly a big momentum shift, giving Nebraska the ball near midfield, but the Huskers couldn't turn it into points. They turned it over on downs, and it hurt as DeJuan Williams took Maryland's first play of their next possession down the right sideline for a huge 56-yard gain down to the Nebraska 3. Missed tackles in the secondary were really hurting Nebraska, and Williams scored on the next play from 3 yards out to increase Maryland's lead to 23-14, just under 9 minutes left in the first half. And the Huskers kept shooting themselves in the foot with penalties. 11 penalties in the first half, a school record, and Maryland was driving late in the half until...
1: Trips left, one man right as well. In the shadows, Washington flips Howard right hip. Snap, four-man rush. Washington slants one over the middle. Intercepted, McDougal, 35-40. 45 to midfield, cuts right, 40. 35-30, 20, 15, 10, 5. Touchdown, Huskers! Pick six, Blackshirts!
0: What a momentum swing. The crowd had been flat and quiet, and then DeJuan McDougal picked it off, and 81 yards later, he had a pick six, his seventh career INT and his first as a Husker. It pulled Nebraska within 2, 23-21. Terps with 2:41 left in the half. It was the longest pick six for a Husker player since Bo Rude had a 93-yard interception for a touchdown against Iowa State back in 2007. After a Maryland punt, the Huskers went into two-minute offense mode. They went down the field on an eight-play, 80-yard drive. After a pair of Terp penalties, Nebraska had first and goal with 10 seconds left and out of timeouts.
1: Maryland eye, Jenna Tone, three-point stance. Snap, play fake, roll right, flag down, floated back right corner of the end zone. Lyndon Miners got it for a Husker touchdown. The loop chance rained down here at homecoming. It's another defensive penalty.

0: some way, the Huskers have a lead before halftime with 5 seconds to go in the second.
1: Blue Cross and Blue Shield of Nebraska is assisting Nebraskans and donating $25 to Food Fort for every Nebraska touchdown pass. And with 3 touchdown passes today, their season total is $350. Every week, Food Fort provides meals, mentorship, and educational services to youth and families in under-resourced neighborhoods in Lincoln. You know, the Huskers were playing with fire there. If they ran it and didn't get it, the half would end. But Calandria found Luke Lindenmeyer in the right flat of the end zone. And somehow, I don't know how, Nebraska led it to half 28-13. 18 combined penalties for both teams in an ugly half of football. That was Lindenmeyer's first TD catch of the season, third of his career. Nebraska was able to get all the way down to Maryland's 1 yard line at the end of the third quarter to start the fourth quarter. A new crowd favorite found the end zone again.
2: An offset Maryland eye. 3-point stance, Genitone. Calandria under center. Snap, spin, handoff. Genitone, the leap. Is he in? Touchdown, Nebraska! Vincent Genitone, the North Platte kid, gives the Huskers a 2-possession lead.
1: Lincoln County, Nebraska, stand up. Vincent Genitone, after 2 touchdowns last week in East Lansing, goes in from 1 yard out today to give Nebraska a 25-23 lead on the first play of the fourth quarter. And then on Nebraska's next possession, Calandria busted out down the left sideline on a 51-yard run to put it deep in Terps territory. It was Anthony Calandria's first 100-yard rushing game of his career. And after using his legs, Anthony went up top with his arm.
2: First and goal officially from the 5, far left hash of 35-23 of the Huskers. 2 receivers right, helmet high snap, play fake, looks right, zips one, near right, caught! Sliding catch, it's Gilmer for a Nebraska touchdown! And the dance to boot, that is your dagger!
1: It was the dagger, back-to-back 100-yard reception games for Kwazi Gilmer. And the Big Red opened up a commanding 42-23 lead with 10.5 left in the game. Then on Nebraska's next possession, Calandria connected with Gilmer again. This on a 30-yard scoring pass, catch, and headlong dive into the end zone. 34 unanswered points by the Husker offense as Kyle Cunanan missed the extra point. 48-23, Big Red, and that was our final score. The Huskers improved to 5-0 for the first time since 2016. They're 2-0 in Big Ten play for the first time since 2017. And get this, friends, Nebraska has won each of its first 5 games by at least 17 points. And this is the first time the Huskers have won 5 straight games by at least 17 points since 2001. 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Nebraska outgained Maryland 447-395. Overall, through the air, Maryland outgained Nebraska through the air 254-238. But rushing yards, all Big Red, over 200 yards rushing, 209-141, led again by Anthony Calandria. 10 carries, 108 yards, his first 100-yard rushing game. No Jamal Rule today. He did not play for the Huskers. Hey, fans, protect your future this game day by buckling up, putting the phone down, and finding a sober ride if you've been drinking. This traffic report brought to you by the Nebraska Department of Transportation's Highway Safety Office. When we return, we will take a full look at a Nebraska Lottery scoreboard when the Eeks Office Solutions Fifth Quarter Show returns right after this.
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1: 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Next week, the defending national champion Indiana Hoosiers will be here 11 a.m. Central next Saturday at Memorial Stadium in Lincoln. 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I'm Matt Cotney. Before we give you a Nebraska Lottery scoreboard, we'll let you know that your top-ranked Husker volleyball team, a three-set sweep in College Park in Maryland, 25-13, 25-20, 25-15. Some of you listen to John Baylor and Lauren Cook West describe that on some of our Huskers Radio Network affiliates. This is the Eakes Office Solutions Fifth Quarter Show. We'll have the Locker Room Show with Jessica Cootey coming up in just a few moments. And after that, Jeremiah Searles is my co-host for Big Red Reaction. We'll take your calls and discuss this one until 10 p.m. Central. But time now for a scoreboard update. It's brought to you by the Nebraska Lottery. The Nebraska Lottery announces Powerball X's and O's. It's a new game where you pick 8 NFL team logos. The starting jackpot is $1 million with drawings every Sunday. Top prize odds, 1 in 10 million. In games going on right now in the Big Ten, number 18 USC and Lincoln Riley, they lead Washington 10-7, 2 minutes left in the first half there. Next week's Husker opponent, 6th-ranked Indiana, is in Piscataway, New Jersey. They lead the Rutgers Scarlet Knights 10-0. They are early in the second quarter of play. In the SEC, Arkansas, what? Early third quarter, Texas A&M 31, the Razorbacks 7. Ugly. Number 11 LSU is playing McNeese for some reason today. And midway through the second quarter, Lane Kiffin and the Tigers lead McNeese 21-0. Earlier today, for the first time since James Earl Carter was president of the United States in 1977, Minnesota has defeated Michigan in Minneapolis. The Little Brown Jug

0: belongs to P.J. Fleck and the Gophers, 20-14. They defeat the Wolverines. Wisconsin may have found something under Luke Fickell. They blew out Michigan State at Camp Randall in Madison, Wisconsin today, 31-3. One winning season since 2013. That's the resume of Charlotte. They have not won a game since September 13th of 2025. They got blown out today by Memphis, 59-8. Number three, Notre Dame has 15 straight wins, every one of them by double digits. And they beat Bill Belichick in North Carolina in Chapel Hill today, 37-26. Seventh-ranked Alabama defeated number 16 Mississippi State in Stark Vegas, 56-23. Former Huskers Scott Frost looked like they were going to upset number 20 Houston, but his Central Florida Knights faded down the stretch. The Cougars defeat Central Florida 27-17. Good game in the ACC. 21st-ranked SMU over Boston College, 25-16. Kansas routs Middle Tennessee, 55-0. Iowa State and Ames over West Virginia, 45-42. Gio Lopez, one of my favorite quarterbacks in the nation, threw for two touchdowns, ran for three, and Wake Forest run-ruled Stanford, 57-3. Sorry to John Baylor to let him know about that. A proud Stanford grad in our midst. Syracuse in overtime defeats UConn, 42-41. In the first commander-in-chief game of many, Air Force defeated the Naval Academy, 14-9. Number two, Georgia, continues to roll. They defeated Vanderbilt, 38-14 today. In Big Ten play, number five, Ohio State, got three touchdown passes and 324 yards through the air from Julian Sand. They went to Iowa City, defeated number 14, Iowa, 31-14. The fourth worst defeat as a top 10 team in school history happened to the Florida Gators today. Eighth-ranked Florida got blown out at number 25, Missouri. Get this, friends, 45-17 at what they used to call Faurot Field. Number 17, Tennessee, behind Deshaun Bishops. A big day, 33 carries, 216 yards, and three touchdowns. Tennessee over Auburn, 24-14. North Carolina State erased a 14-point deficit, and C.J. Bailey threw for a career-high 373 yards, two scores. The Wolfpack come back after a tough loss last week. They defeat Louisville 31-28. Florida State with a win today, defeating Virginia 38-7. Number 24, Kentucky, went for two in overtime, got it, and defeated South Carolina, who blew a 17-point lead. The Wildcats 35, the Gamecocks 34. The Purdue Cannon Trophy goes to the Boilermakers. They defeated Illinois in Champaign today, 24-17. That is a look at a Nebraska lottery scoreboard. And that'll wrap up our East Office Solutions fifth quarter show. When we return, Jessica Cootie has her locker room show. And then coming up, probably in about 20 or 25 minutes, Jeremiah Searles is my co-host for Big Red Reaction. Stay right there.
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1: Welcome into the Locker Room Show. Jessica Cootie here with Luke Lindenmeyer. All right, I know it probably wasn't always pretty exactly how you guys drew it up, but how good does it feel to be 5-0 and this team figure out a way to win this one?
2: It feels great. It feels, you know, bittersweet because we have so much to clean up, but that's always a good thing. Like, win by 20-plus and have a lot to clean up. Defense played amazing today. If it wasn't for them, I don't think we would have been able to get it going, but shout out to the defense today. And yeah, it was great to pull that off, especially in the fourth quarter. It was a great fourth quarter.
1: Yeah, McDougal's pick six. You guys were up celebrating, you, Makai, and Carter. How needed was that at that jolt at that moment?
2: Oh, man, it was, you could kind of tell, sideline was kind of getting dead. So many penalties. I've never held up somebody in my life, and that play, that was the worst. Oh, yeah. That made me mad, but yeah, just a lot of penalties kind of can kill the sideline, and that's exactly when we needed it, and it was at the perfect time right before halftime, and to win the middle eight, 14-0, it was great.
1: How about the two-minute drill? I know the offense wasn't clicking on all cylinders at that point, but for you guys to put together that two-minute drive and capped off by your touchdown, how important was that?
2: I mean, me and Anna always talk about, like, if we're always in our fast mode, like, just basic plays that we've been running since spring, we run that kind of two-minute tempo all the time in practice, so we're prepared for it, and, you know, that was huge for us to execute that. I think it was our first one of the year, two-minute wise.
1: Anthony, not quite himself, but then he worked through it. What can you say about just the way he stuck with it and figured it out and then ended up looking like himself at the end?
2: Yeah, I mean, missed a couple throws, but, you know, he's a great playmaker. He didn't really get down on himself. He got mad. Like, obviously, he's a competitor. You kind of want to see that in him, but we just got back to who we are because we knew they couldn't stop us, but we just had to get to us.
1: How about Kwazi Gomer? How much of a baller is he?
2: Yeah, he's insane. he bails us out all the time, and, yeah, he makes, like, that catch last week, oh my gosh, I still can't believe he caught that. Yeah, it's great to have somebody on him where you just throw it up to and he would make a play.
1: You're playing a lot of ball these days. How are you feeling? What's prepared you for you to be able to take on this kind of workload?
2: Oh, man, yeah, I feel old, but, yeah, taking a lot of snaps, but, you know, it's a blessing, you know, walking on and being in the position I'm in. And sleep has a big deal with it. Last year I struggled with sleep, but got with Dr. Cooper, our sports psych guy, and Dr. Chambers, our spiritual lead guy. Started praying over my sleep and my recovery and all that, and it's been way better this year.
1: Pretty fun to stay out there all the time?
2: I mean, yeah. I'm really competitive, and I get mad if something doesn't go well and I'm not out there because I feel like I could have done something to better affect it. Yeah, it's just who I am as a competitor. I always want to be out there.
1: Last thing, you guys have done such a good job of keeping the same mentality every week. You got a big one coming up that everyone's going to be excited about, big noon kickoff. Just how important is the same kind of mindset, same kind of approach?
2: Yeah, just sticking back to who we are. I mean, everybody's going to try to make it about them, but again, it's about us, our process, and having a great Tuesday practice, great Wednesday practice, and feeling good about our game plan heading into the game, and I'm excited. There's got to be a lot around it, but not having social media right now has been huge. So to get my head away from that and just focus on us, our team, and what I can do to help us win. But yeah, I'm glad people are starting to see how good our team is, and next week will be great.
1: Great stuff. Congratulations on the win.
2: Thank you. And one more thing, Liam Settles passed away, and I haven't scored a touchdown this year, and today I scored one, and his parents are here, and it's been awesome. I had a little note on my arm sleeve, and gave it to them, and yeah, I'm glad he was able to make it, and he's not in pain anymore, so.
1: Special story. Thank you for sharing that.
2: Appreciate it. Yeah, thank you.
1: All right, got to get to a break. More of the Locker Room Show coming up right after this. Again, Luke Lindenmeyer joining us on the Locker Room Show, back with more coming up.
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1: Guys lock in and shut down the run game.
2: Just understanding our execution. Guys fitting in their gaps and trusting one another. But that was pretty much it.
1: Cade Petchock gets the interception. Dwayne McDougal as well. The two interceptions there. Let's go to Dwayne's first. How big was that? How needed was that for this team?
2: That was awesome. We always say win the winning moments, and he definitely did that. And then to be able to go down the field and score, that was huge for us. A big turning point.
1: And then Cade Petchock gets his first career interception. How about that? That's that fired up the guys.
2: That was super exciting because if you know Cade, that it's not surprising, but it was really cool to see Cade catch the ball. So that was good.
1: You know, I just talked to Luke, and he is saying how when the offense is struggling, you guys are just staying locked in. How much pride do you take in that when maybe everything's not going exactly perfect on all phases that you guys do your part?
2: Yeah, this is the first team that I've been on to where we play true complementary football, and we understand that the offense is going to have our backs and we're going to have their back. So being able to go out there and just execute to get them the ball back, that's our focus. So we don't really worry about if they're scoring or if they're not scoring, but when we're on the field, we know that our job is to get them the ball back and keep points off the board.
1: Steve's dominated in the fourth quarter. A fourth quarter shutout, which I know is one of the goals. What's the significance of that mindset moving forward?
5: Just understanding that whenever we do go down the road or whatever it is and there's a tight game, if we can get a shutout in the fourth quarter, it's always going to give us the best chance possible. But that's just something that we harp on. Take three and don't let them score in the fourth quarter, not even 3 points. So that's something that we're truly trying to live by, and we're just going to keep getting better at that.
1: When you guys are clicking there in that second half, how much fun is that to be a part of when it just seems like you guys were all so connected and just really balling out, flying everywhere?
5: Yeah, that's when, you know, like you said, it gets really fun for us. We went in there and we understood what we had to fix. And then when you're able to do that, get three and outs, get turnovers, whatever it is, that's what makes the game keep going. And that's what makes it fun.
1: I know no game's bigger than the other, but you've got a pretty big matchup coming in. How excited, just as a competitor, do you get to be able to play in this kind of stage and this kind of opportunity?
5: You know, this is what you come to Nebraska for. We all saw the schedule before coming here, so we understand the type of opportunity, like you said, what we have. But like you said, not trying to make it bigger than what it is. Everybody's going to make it about them and the type of team they are, but everything comes down to how we do things, and it's about us. So that's what we're going to focus on.
1: Well said. Appreciate your time.
5: Thank you.
1: Anthony Jones Jr. here with us on the Locker Room Show. 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
1: Welcome back into The Locker Room Show. Jessica Cootie here with Kwazi Gilmer. Career day for you. How'd it feel out there for you?
3: Shoot, amazing, amazing. Very blessed.
1: The offense kind of sputtered a little bit at the start, had a struggle getting going. How were you guys able to work that out and really get the ball rolling?
3: Shoot, I mean, all we could do is just not look on the pass play and just focus on the next play. And Coach Dana Horgerson, he's a genius when it comes to calling plays, so we just know that the next play is probably going to be better than the last play.
1: Yeah, it looked like he was emphasizing getting you the ball to really get things going. What kind of, I guess, pride, responsibility do you take in being able to provide those plays for this offense?
3: Shoot, I mean, we got a lot of playmakers on the team, Ja'Cory Barney, Quinn, Isaiah. I feel like if the ball comes to any one of us, we're all going to make the play.
1: Just Anthony, and not his typical day, but then we saw him work through it and get back to himself. What does that say about him and just the way he's able to kind of work through it and flush it?
3: Shoot, just tells how it doesn't get to him, and that he just knows that there's so much more time for us to keep working and go out here and win this game.
1: The two-minute drill at the end of the fourth, Luke was telling me, I believe that was the first one that you guys were able to convert this season. How important was that for you guys to put that together?
3: Shoot, I mean, to end off on the points to lead at the end of the half and then get the ball back is very important. That's like the middle eight, so just the last 4 minutes to the next 4 minutes, and just getting those points was a critical thing.
1: How about this defense and the way they played today and going out there when maybe things weren't going as well for you guys?
3: I mean, the defense saved us every time, and great defense that they are, and just I'm just blessed to have them.
1: Dwayne McDougal's interception, pick six, you probably match up with him sometimes in practice. How important was that play at that moment for you guys to have that kind of jolt?
3: I think that was a game changer. I think that was a game setter for real. I was talking to McDougal earlier today, and I need you to give me

0: one, I need you to give me one. He told me, I need you to give me one too. So, I mean, for him to really do that and get a pick six all the way to the game changer.
1: How much do you feel like you're getting better every single week? It just seems like it, just the way that you're playing and the way that this offense relies on you, it just gets better every week.
0: Yeah, I mean, shoot. I mean, for me personally, I got to just get 1% better every day. So, however, the 7%, I guess, if you add that, the days.
1: Been asking the guys, I know it's not about the opponent, it's about 1 week at a time, but this has got to be pretty exciting, this kind of matchup coming up against Indiana this next week.
0: Yeah, I mean, I'm not really worried about the team, I'm more worried about us.
1: Good stuff, appreciate your time. Great game.
0: Thank you.
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1: Welcome back. 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Jessica Cootie here with Cade Petschalk. Your first career interception. How did that one feel?
11: Felt amazing. Saw the ball coming at me. Got that. We worked that play a lot in practice. So finally getting to put together and having a workout in the game was just awesome. And just getting to get out there and run with the ball, it's every big man's dream.
1: What is it like, dude, just the way that the guys were so fired up and they were so excited for you? What does that mean to you?
11: It means a lot. Like, just getting to celebrate with my teammates. We all have a collective goal of getting three takeaways every game. So getting to do that for my team and being a part of that just felt great.
1: You got the two today, Joey McDougal's pick six. What was that like, kind of seeing that unfold, and especially at that point in the game?
11: That was awesome. It was super big. It really got the momentum going for us, for sure. I told him after that he has to show me how to do that next time I get my hands on the ball.
1: So you can run in your next one?
11: Yep, yes, ma'am.
1: All right, the adjustments that you guys made in the second half, especially against the run game, what were those, and what did you guys kind of learn from that situation?
11: We just came out and adjusted. We made a lot of mistakes. The first half, we weren't really playing our brand, but we came out there and played our brand. The second half, got things correct in the locker room, and just really focused on stopping the run like we knew we had to do, and then everything played out from there.
1: I was talking to Anthony just about when things are clicking on all cylinders and you guys are flying around. How much fun is that, especially there, what you were doing in the second half?
11: It's just so fun. Like, I feel like we can only beat ourselves, so when we're doing the right thing, I feel like we're going to be a super unstoppable force.
1: The fourth quarter shutout, too, is a huge emphasis. What's the importance of that for you guys to have that mentality moving forward?
11: Absolutely. Having the fourth quarter shutout, it means a lot to us. It's the most pivotal time in the game, fourth quarter, so we'd like to finish it off on our terms and make sure that we stop the ball.
1: How much do you feel like this defense just continues to grow, especially after the last couple of weeks, and what you guys are putting together and on film?
11: I feel like we're learning from every game. We're going to have a lot to learn from this game, especially the first half. We're going to come in and we're going to correct our mistakes, and we're going to really emphasize working on those next week and just getting prepared to play the next game.
1: Great stuff. Appreciate your time.
11: Thank you.
1: Cade Petchock here with us in the Locker Room Show. That's going to do it for me. Big Red Reaction coming up next.
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0: people are going to talk about you as much as they can until you shut them up, right? So thankfully we're able to get the win for everybody, so we're going to have a good time tonight.
1: Here we go. It's time for the 115th homecoming game for Memorial Stadium. Off to a 4-0 start, the Nebraska Cornhuskers now welcome in the Maryland Terrapins for Big Ten play here in Lincoln. So now it's Bryce McPherson, the former punter for Notre Dame. Punt back, and it's blocked! It's blocked! They got home! Charles got the block! The recovery at the 19! He got a piece of it last time, I don't care what they say, and this time, no doubt about it! 3-0, Terps, 9:18, first quarter, first and 10 at the plus 19. Three receivers left for Calandria, claps twice, hands off Makai Nelson, surfs right, stiff arms a man, 15, stays on his feet, 10, 5, is he in? He is! Touchdown, Huskers! 19 yards, Makai Nelson! And those balloons soar into the Lincoln afternoon sky. Now Bonner is the fullback, straight eye. Nelson the deep back. Calandria under center. Takes it. Toss sweep left. Nelson, Bonner out in front. Serves into the end zone. Touchdown, Huskers. Second of the game for Makai Nelson. The Huskers punch right back. Trail 16-13. First and 10, Maryland 47. Go empty. Two receivers wide side right. Two tight left in the shadows. Dorian Fleming motions right to left. Blitz comes from McDougal. Washington throws a pick. Zone coverage. Kane Putchock. Look at the big man rumble. Interception for the black shirts. He threw it right into his gut. He said, I'll take it. At the 43, first down, Nebraska. Trips left. One man right as well. In the shadows, Washington flips Howard right hip. Snap, four-man rush. Washington slants it over the middle. Intercepted, McDougal, 35-40. 45 to midfield, cuts right, 40. 35-30, 20, 15, 10, 5. Touchdown, Huskers!
2: Yeah, we're always in our fast mode, like just basic plays that we've been running since spring. We run that kind of two-minute tempo all the time in practice, so we're prepared for it, and you know, that was huge for us to execute that. I think it was our first one of the year, two-minute-wise.
1: Maryland Eye, Jenna Tone, three-point stance. Snap, play fake, roll right, flag down, floated back right corner of the end zone. Lincoln Miners got it for a Husker touchdown. The loop chance rained down here at homecoming. It's another defensive penalty. Somehow, some way, the Huskers have a lead before halftime with 5 seconds to go in the second.
0: The way we play, it's maybe not the coolest thing, you know, in terms of the visual, but like we're going to try to be really physical. We feel like, you know, if we continue to do that, we'll always give ourselves a chance in the fourth quarter.
1: First and goal officially from the 5, far left hash of 35-23 of the Huskers. Two receivers right, helmet high, snap, play fake, looks right, zips one, near right, caught! Sliding catch, it's Gilder for a Nebraska touchdown! And the dance to boot, that is your dagger!
2: I feel like we're learning for every game. We're going to have a lot to learn from this game, especially the first half. We're going to come in and we're going to correct our mistakes, and we're going to really emphasize working on those next week and just getting prepared to play the next game.
3: And welcome to Big Red Reaction on the Huskers Radio Network. My name is Matt Cotney. Delighted to be with you after a strange game. The Huskers defeating Maryland 48-23. It seemed like everything associated with Nebraska came out flat. The offense, the defense, the crowd. There was a real danger of overlooking a Maryland team that got beat at home by 51 points last week. But this game, it just didn't have a lot of flow. What did it have a lot of? Penalties. Ugly. Both teams. Nebraska and Maryland combined for 28 flags, 16 by the Big Red. But 34 unanswered points by the Huskers put this one away, and now Nebraska heads into a huge home game with the defending national champion Indiana Hoosiers with a 5-0 record. This is your show. The phone number to get on Big Red Reaction is 402-413-2400, 402-413-2400. I am pleased to have back as my co-host tonight the big dog, Jeremiah Searles, who has not been with us the last couple of weeks. We'll get to the phones in a couple of minutes, but we got to get Jeremiah's reaction to this. There was a real danger, Searles, that people were overlooking Maryland. We've talked about it on Sports Nightly. Did you sense that Nebraska was overlooking Maryland, and or did you sense that Nebraska came out flat today?
4: I don't think it was an overlook. I really don't. I think the messaging that Coach Rhule has put on this team, when I called the North Dakota game, the way that team was talking about North Dakota, we thought they were the 85 Bears. And the way we talked about Michigan State and the respect we had for them, the way we talked about Maryland, the respect we have for them all week, I don't think it was much an overlook as much of, I've said this on the show before, you first, to learn how to become a champion, you have to hit a couple steps on the road. First, you have to learn how to practice, okay? Then you have to learn how to win. Then you have to learn how to handle winning. Then you can learn how to become a champion. And right now, this Nebraska team is learning at that how to handle winning part of all of this. Hey, yeah, we won four games in a row. We won our first Big Ten game on the road. Yeah, we feel pretty good about ourselves. You can't change the way you prepared when you were going for week one or week two or week three just because you're 4-0 going into week five. You have to learn how to prepare the same way, come out the same way. No one's just going to roll over because you have a 4-0 win record or 5-0 win record. It becomes harder to win now. And I think that's a lot of what was this Husker program and came out flat. We're learning how to handle winning and be the thermostat, not the thermometer, as we learn these to navigate both the ups and downs of college football season.
3: If I had a glass of Kool-Aid here, I'd say I will every time take a 48-23 win and think you came out flat. But that's kind of what happened today. Hey, nothing goes better with Husker Sports than Fairbury, made with premium cuts of beef and pork and no byproducts or fillers. Fairbury is the official hot dog of Husker Nation. 402-413-2400. We start the show with a longtime caller, Superfan. Good evening, Superfan. You're on Big Red Reaction.
5: Yeah, I think you guys kind of hit the nail on the head to start out. I didn't think the team was going to overlook. We're not in the position of anywhere as a program to say that we can overlook anybody that we play, because we've had many years where wins are at a premium and we don't get a lot of them. And now we have strong five in a row together. And now we can look at, what clearly will be the biggest home game we've had in a while. And I'm with you. It's time to go beat a big time ranked team at home. It's time to get some things that are

0: that we have right now and streaks that don't go in our favor when we play big time teams. We need to start erasing some of those. But, you know, that comes back to doing what we got to do, which is control us, and we got to get better. I'm kind of with Rule on the officials. I'm a big time official in a different sport. There were things called today that I would be embarrassed as being a Division I official that I saw out there. But obviously, these guys have struggled this year as a crew. So there's things that we, you know, the procedure penalties, there's things like that. We got to fix that. I like what we do second half. I like what we go back in the locker room when we're not content with how we played, but yet somehow we have a win. We come out on fire, maybe not in the third quarter, but we figure it out by the fourth quarter, and now we're kind of putting it on teams. And that's a credit to the team. That's a credit to the coaching staff. And we have a dude at quarterback. Like, we have an intangible guy who kind of maybe knows how to lead and maybe find the right tools here and there in a few plays to spark the offense to get it rolling and then kind of look out. And I think that's what gives you a little bit of hope and optimism this time around playing the big-time team in Indiana next week, because for the first time in a while, I think we have a baller at quarterback that if it's clicking for him, he can keep us in any game, but he also has room to grow too, and so does the whole team. So excited for next week. But I'll take 5-0 any day because it's a good feeling right now.
1: Thank you, super fan. I'll tell you what, Big Dog, I thought Calandria did some good things today, but I also thought that he was inaccurate. He missed some wide open receivers. I didn't think this was his best game.
2: I would agree with you. Yeah, you know, I think he played well, but he did not play at the standard that we know he's capable of playing. And he missed some. He went on a stretch there in the third quarter where you could really see he was struggling with his accuracy of where he wanted to put the ball. Balls were coming up short. They were getting a little high on him. You know, he just wasn't as in that flow state that we've seen him in. I also think some of it comes right after he has a big run. It always seems like he has a big run and he's as jacked as anyone, pounding the chest. He's got 18 different high fives with all his boys. And then it's getting the huddle and trying to get himself centered back in and not as jacked up. And so I think he needs to work on that a little bit too of, hey, if I have a big energizing first down run or 20-30 yard run, understanding, hey, I got to get back in the huddle and get ready to go again and get myself centered back down, get myself settled back down so that I don't allow that adrenaline rush to carry over when I'm making the throw.
1: That's Jeremiah Searles. I'm Matt Cotney. The Huskers defeated Maryland today 48-23. This is Big Red Reaction. You can get on the show if you call 402-413-2400, 402-413-2400. Let's go up to Platte County, Nebraska, and visit with Tanner. Good evening, Tanner. You're on Big Red Reaction.
3: Yeah, hey, I got a question about...
1: yeah, go ahead and turn your radio,
2: down.
3: I got a question about those penalties on Nebraska. Some of those penalties were kind of favoritism for Maryland because, you know... that block punt, I think that was a block punt, but they called it a fair catch interference when he basically got the ball. And what do you think about that call?
2: I thought the first punt, you know, Code, it's the curse of playing on FS1 and not ABC. There just wasn't enough camera angles. Right, like if you're playing that game on ABC, there's the sky cam and the sideline cam and the helmet cam and the chest cam. And it's like, yeah, we're going to be able to see exactly if that football grazed the fingertip there. But I think it was either McDougal or Benning. And when you play at FS1, they're like, well, you got two camera shots, so we're not real sure if you touched it or not. Like, that really is what it came down to. It sounded on TV like you could hear the double thud. Thud, thud, which is the block, and also just the trajectory of the first ball. But I also get it. There was real no evidence that I saw watching it on TV that was like, oh, yeah, that's definitely a blocked kick.
1: Well, I'll tell you a couple of things. One, I was in the stadium. I saw it was deflected because, you know, I have two eyes. I'll tell you about the difference between FS1 and a major network. This was the most important game on TV because the dude in front of me getting his bag checked had 70 colored bands from when he had went through a security check, and he didn't want to remove them, and he didn't want to put the security band on where the security lady wanted to. And I wanted to say, dude, you're on FS1 today. I mean, you know, maybe maybe think about who you are. But yeah, they

0: Only had two cameras for that.
1: Make sure you have your credentials walking around there too, Coach, because you know people get really nervous anymore without credentials.
0: I mean, I just looked at this guy like, man, that's the new one. 402-413-2400. Tanner, thank you for the phone call. Let's go to Brendan. Who's next? Brendan, you're on Big Red Reaction.
2: It's one thing.
0: It's who?
2: So we can go
1: Brendan.
0: Yep. Who's up next?
2: Hello?
0: Yeah.
2: Yep.
0: You're up on Big Red Reaction. Go ahead.
2: Hey, I just want to know, with Indiana coming to town, I just was curious, how is our O-line going to do with the Big Ten powerhouse coming to town? I'm curious how our O-line is going to do.
1: Yeah, you know, I think our O-line, it was interesting. We saw kind of a new rotation today, Coach. You saw Gunner going at tackle and then also spelling Paul Mubanga a little bit there at the left guard spot. And so we're really rotating six O-linemen right now, which I think is kind of interesting. You know, O-line is all about chemistry. O-line is all about building that camaraderie between the five guys as one. But, I mean, talk about the Swiss Army knife and Gunnar Gotula. Being able to play both tackles, now bumping into guard and giving a lot there. And there was times today I wish we ran the football a little bit better, and there were times I thought it was pretty good. But Indiana, I watched that Northwestern game, and Northwestern beat them up at the line of scrimmage, running the football with what Chip Kelly's scheme is. So I think this offensive line should be able to run the football against Indiana next week. Now, I know they're shellacking Rutgers right now, but so did UMass, so I'm not putting too much into that. But you look at what this Indiana team is, I don't think, I don't want this to come back and bite me, they're still a talented team, but I don't think that's the same team that won the national championship on defense, especially that we're facing.
0: I think Indiana is an exceptional team. I don't think they're an elite team. No.
1: Agreed.
0: They're really good. And first of all, if you've won the national championship, until somebody beat you, you're the defending national 100%. Champions. Let me ask you about Jamal Rule not playing today and how that affected the Nebraska running game. A lot of Isaiah Mosey, a lot of Mekhi Nelson, but still Anthony Calandria was the leading rusher. It seems to me the offensive line looks better when Jamal Rule is in there. I didn't think they looked terrible today, though.
1: No, they didn't look terrible, but we missed the pounder in the middle. Like we miss the guy that's going to hit it in the A-gap and break a safety arm tackle and make the 10-yard gain into a 20-yard gain, right? I look here, obviously Mosey had a long of 13, Nelson had a long of 19, but still your averages are 5.8 for Mosey, and Nelson only averaged 2.8 yards a carry. So you're not having that explosive run differential that we've seen with Rule, the 55-yard touchdown against North Dakota, the 30, 40-yard touchdowns in the screen game. You know, that explosiveness from the running back position has really come from Jamal Rule. So him not being back there, his presence was missed. And you can feel that difference of the defense isn't as scared of the take the top off. And so they're playing a little bit further back, and they're not having to put that safety in the box because they're not really as nervous of Nelson or Mosey ripping off the explosive. It's more Rule that's been that explosive guy. So he was definitely missed this week, and we can't get him back soon enough.
0: 402-413-2400. If you'd like to be on Big Red Reaction and discuss Nebraska's 48-23 win over Maryland today, my co-host is Jeremiah Searles, and my name is Matt Cotney. Let's go out to Custer County and visit with Dave. Good evening, Dave. You're on Big Red Reaction. Go ahead and turn your radio down, Dave.
3: Turn it down.
0: Yep. Dave, you're up. Please, go ahead.
1: Bunch of rookies tonight.
0: Go ahead and turn your radio down. Dave.
3: Can you hear me?
0: Yep, go. We're going to give you a five count. Let's get going.
3: Got to give a shout-out to my buddy that's in the field. Couldn't make the game today, but my big concern is with this next week. You know, last week we had a pretty clean game relatively, but this week we've got ugly penalties. You know, what are we going to do next week against an actual team?
1: I mean, we got to get those penalties cleaned up. That definitely wasn't pretty. The team, listen, I know when the penalties are this bad, it's really easy to blame the refs, but there was some definite penalties in there that we had committed that are just dumb, right? Jumping off sides is just dumb. When you have some blocks in the back, and those are the things that get you beat against really good teams. And just like you mentioned, Coach, they're not an elite team this year. Maybe they are, but they're a very talented, good football team. But when I watch Kurt Cignetti football teams, they remind me a lot of the old school Northwestern Pat Fitzgeralds and Iowa. They don't beat themselves. Like, they're not committing a bunch of egregious penalties. They're not getting personal fouls. They're not getting face masks. When they have the sack, they get the sack without ripping the guy's helmet off. Those are the type of things that we have to get 100% next week to compete with a team like Indiana that has held the trophy, that has been to the mountaintop where we want to go. You can't beat them and not beat yourself next week. So it's really important that we clean those little things up. And I think, honestly, the crew was just not great today. Like, you can call a spade, but for the majority of the time, the Nebraska football team has to clean up their own penalties to give themselves a chance to beat a team of the caliber like Indiana.
0: Dave, we appreciate the phone call. 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Joe, Carson, Gwen, Danny, Bone Man, and others. 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
1: You get to quarter three and four, you can start to see that D-line wearing down. You can start to see those linebackers really wearing down. And then you see balls going over the head because the safeties are stuck with their eyes in the backfield because we've stayed committed to the run. So I've really liked that ability to press on guys through 60 minutes. And I was thinking about this, Coach. When's the last time we were able to get our backups in a Big Ten conference football game for solid drive?
0: Yeah,
1: like a solid drive. You saw Latif in there, the backup D line. Yeah, guys, we're gonna get the tune-up games against Ohio and North Dakota, and we're gonna get some backups in. This is a Big Ten football team, and we felt good enough going into the fourth quarter. Clanger's got his head popped, and we've got TJ Latif and Sam Sledge, and you're seeing Haynesworth get out there and get some meaningful reps that are against Big Ten competition. That goes to the depth we're talking about. That goes to the ability of getting those guys meaningful reps. I could not remember the last time something like that has happened.
0: The negative Nelly in me says, again, the third quarter wasn't great offensively, but the Kool-Aid drinker in me is going to say the Huskers scored the last 34 consecutive points in the game, and I thought a lot of it had to do in the third quarter. And I thought when Babalade came in and moved over to right tackle and he was in there with Pritchard, that the Huskers were really able to wear Maryland down. And then I thought the running game looked a little bit better, even though Nebraska didn't score in that third quarter play. I think Joe and Lincoln's got a pretty good point there that, you know, when I've watched Indiana, you know, they don't make a lot of mistakes and they dominate the line of scrimmage. You're at least going to have a push against Indy. I'm not saying you're going to dominate the line of scrimmage against them, but you can't get blown off the ball on either side. And I don't know. I'll be very interested to see what our offensive line does against the Hoosiers.
1: Yeah, I'll be very interested to see what both of our lines do against the Hoosiers. I mean, Carter Smith's a projected first-round pick. Drew Evans is a draftable offensive lineman for them. And you're going to watch guys like Whittington go up against a really quality offensive line for the second time. I thought, you know, as much as we stuck it to Michigan State, they've got two or three NFL guys on that offensive line with draftable grades.
0: Oh, yeah.
1: So, you know, this week I felt like we might have stepped back a little bit with our pressure package, but I'm also going to lean on tempo is really hard to defend against. You can't get to your blitz packages. It's hard to get the calls in where you want to get them in. So tempo hurt us a little bit this week. I would anticipate to see Indiana use some of that tempo so that Rob Orch and this crew can't get to the exotics that we really got to against Michigan State and just hammered them with. So I like what we've been able to do, but yes, you're right, Code. This is going to be the first true Big Ten type of who can control the line of scrimmage is going to win this football game next week against Indiana, because they want to be much more physical at the point of attack than Maryland was. And I text you and I text a lot of guys during the game. If we don't shore up our edges on defense, we're in trouble.
0: Yes.
1: There was too many times today guys are circling the corner, hitting the sideline, hitting the edge, and those are where the explosive plays come from. We have now had that issue for two or three weeks now. If we can't figure out how to set the edge with perimeter defenders and not have our safeties have to come up and make the play on the edges, we're going to be in trouble.
0: That's Jeremiah Searles. I'm Matt Coatney, and this is Big Red Reaction. 402-413-9478. 2400 is the number to get on the show. We have reached, well, we've almost reached the top of the hour, which means let's pause 15 seconds for local station identification all along the Huskers radio network.
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17: Hey, how you doing? This is Danny Vegas, calling from fabulous Las Vegas, Nevada. And way too many penalties in the game, for sure. Calandria did not have a good day throwing the ball. Missed some throws, you know, and potential touchdowns there. But had an exceptional day running the ball. You know, I had a chance to watch him play a lot at UNLV last year.
0: Yeah.
17: I'm a big Anthony Calandria fan. And if we don't have Calandria right now, we're not 5-0. So at the end of the day, the Huskers are 5-0. We got Indiana coming to town, a ranked opponent. And I'm thinking, I want to get your guys' opinion on this too, but I'm going to say Indiana's going to be about a 10.5-point favorite. Maybe that's a little high. It could be at least be 7.5, but I'm thinking leaning more towards 10.5. But here's what, you know, it's time. I'm going to quote the great Steve Sipple, who said, "When is Nebraska finally going to step up and beat somebody they're not supposed to beat?" I mean, teams do it all the time. How long do we as Cornhusker fans have to wait to step up and finally get the job done and beat a ranked opponent and pull off a major upset and beat somebody you're not supposed to beat? Anyway, that's what I got to say. If you guys can comment on the what you think the line will be, but what a great win this would be, huh? And then go out to Oregon at 6-0 and Dylan.
1: Hold on. Whoa, Vegas. We're getting ahead of ourselves. Whoa.
0: Reel that in.
1: We're not talking about Oregon yet, okay? Bring it back. I know you live in the high life in Las Vegas, but we are not talking about Eugene right now.
17: Right. Anyway, guys, whatever you think on the line and stuff, and thanks for the great show. I appreciate you taking my call.
1: Absolutely. I mean, imagine that the guy from Vegas wants to talk about the line.
0: Yeah, who knew?
1: It's incredible. You know, I think it's funny when I listen to, and I've heard Sipple say it, and Cody, you've heard people, when is Nebraska going to beat people they're not supposed to beat? I'm so sick of that. It's Nebraska should compete and beat the top players in the conference.
0: Yeah.
1: I don't think we should look at ourselves, and maybe this is just me being a fan hat on here. I don't want to look at us as let's go upset Indiana. Let's go compete with the Indianas and the Ohio States and the Oregons of the world. We saw the roster that came out. We understand how much money is on this roster. You should be able to go compete with those guys. And so, yes, it starts with beating them at home, and it starts with, hey, they're ranked in the top 5 or the top 10 and you're not, so go upset them. We need to start looking at more of Nebraska needs to be back to competing with those guys. And I know it's been so long since we've been there, but I think this team is capable of doing it. I think this team has the players and the playmakers on the edges. I think it has the offensive line. I think guys are starting to come alive on the defensive side of the ball. Special teams, we'll get to it, is kind of a hindrance right now. But I'm ready for Nebraska to not be, hey, beat the teams they're not supposed to. Go compete with the big dogs, man. Be in that level of competition and that level of excellence every single week, and I see flashes of it on this team. I just need to see it more consistently.
0: You know, I don't think it's that hard. This Nebraska team can compete, in my opinion, with anybody if they don't commit 16 penalties, if they wrap up. When I look at Indiana and there is a runner in space, the cornerback makes the tackle.
1: Yes.
0: When they run a play, they execute it. Nobody runs the wrong play. They don't commit 16 penalties. You wonder why they won the national championship? They don't hurt themselves. If Nebraska does not shoot themselves in the foot next week, they're going to compete in this game. There's no way they can't. You know, they've got a quarterback that can bail them out many times. We saw today Calandria did not have his best game and still ran for 108 yards and, you know, really helped Nebraska out. In terms of the line, I'm not a big line guy, but the fact that Nebraska is at home is going to lower that line a little bit. I would be surprised if Indiana was more than an 8-point favorite in this
1: spreads
0: game.
1: Are for losers. There's only winners and losers. There's no winning the spread. Spreads are for losers. I'm sorry.
0: That's Jeremiah Searles. I'm Matt Cotney, 402-413-2400. If you'd like to be on the show, let's go up to Omaha and visit with the Bone Man. Bone Man, you're on Big Red Reaction.
18: Thanks for taking the call, guys. Couple things here is one of the great things about Nebraska is the tradition and the consistency. Number one, Matt, I want to thank you for your consistent efforts week in, week out on just helping all of us crazy fans vent, learn, all of this stuff. Jeremiah, I wanted to thank you for the great time on the radio last week. One of the traditions I have, I listen to the game every single time on the radio. So let's get back to another tradition. You know, offensive celebrations, love it. These guys are creative. I don't know how they remember them all. But defensive celebrations, you know, share those with the fans who've been losing their voice since the kickoff. Throw those dang bones. I mean, isn't that why we have the boneyard in the stadium? I want to see the guys throwing the bones. What say you?
0: You know, the pilots did it today.
1: Yeah, I think McDougal did it when he scored the touchdown on the pick six, didn't he?
0: He did. And, you know, last week, because this has been a topic of conversation here for a few weeks, your man Riley Van Poppel did it after he got a tackle for loss. So from my standpoint, you know, you have to do it at certain times. If you overdo it, I think it really defeats the whole purpose of it.
1: I don't think this generation, and get my soapbox, but this generation doesn't understand the gravity that holds with these fans. If you didn't grow up in the 90s here or in the early 2000s here when it was the true black shirt defense and throwing the bones was just a staple after every tackle, after every TFL, like that was your identity. I can see where it's like, okay, yeah, we grew up watching that. I mean, I grew up watching Baker Steinkuhler sack the quarterback and throw the bones and Sue and Randy Gregory and all those guys. This group of kids that are here now, not a lot of them are from the area. Not a lot of them are from even the Midwest area, California, Nebraska, or the East Coast. So it just doesn't mean the same thing to them. So it's not a trendy celebration. Right, so many of the celebrations now, right, the stupid seatbelt thing that they all love to do as DBs, and you have all kinds of different handshakes now. Like, that's what the celebrations are to them, and it's not as much the interaction with the fans anymore. And so while I agree, I like when it can be used in a special moment, I don't think it'll ever be what we're used to it being for 20 years of what it was.
0: Bone Man, thank you very much. Searles, you make me laugh, man, when you said that stupid seatbelt thing.
1: It drives me nuts. Every DB does it. Like, be more creative, dude. Like I get it. Like, it's like, oh, he threw it out of bounds, seatbelt. It's like, oh, my goodness. I just can't with the DBs, man.
0: 402-413-2400. 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That's Jeremiah Searles. I'm Matt Cotney. Huskers won it today, 48-23 over Maryland. Next up, let's go to Douglas County in Omaha and visit with Carson. Hi, Carson. You're on Big Red Reaction.
19: Hey, thanks so much for having me.
0: You bet. What's up?
19: We have a question about Donovan Jones. It seemed like this game he came out really flat-footed, and he got burnt deep a couple times, which seemed to give Maryland a spark. How do you think our secondary will be able to hold up against an Indiana team that's known for throwing the ball decently well?
1: Yeah, it definitely wasn't Donovan Jones' best game. He got caught with his eyes in the backfield early, but I also know they ask a lot of Donovan Jones in this system. They want him to blitz. They want him to run defend. They want him to pass defend. And so to whom much is given, much is expected. And he's rose to the bell pretty much the last four games that we've watched him play. But I think Maryland had a plan to try and put him in a bind today. Hey, let's try and make Donovan Jones cover sideline to sideline and defend the run, defend the RPO, defend the deep shot. And that was a lot to ask of him early on. And I thought that early they got after him. I thought he settled in nicely. Marshall had a really good game today. I mean, I'm looking at their stats receiving. You know, Chris Durr, obviously a really good receiver. He had 149 yards, but after that, 25, 53, 23. So it was really only one receiver that kind of got after us as far as the pass game today for the Black Shirts. So I like where the secondary's at right now. I think getting McDougal and Benning to get some more reps back there at the safety position is going to help. But Donovan Jones is going to continue to be a really important piece for us moving forward.
0: And Donovan Jones tied Chambliss for team high lead in tackles, 8 total tackles, 6 solo, 1 tackle for loss, and 1 quarterback hit. I think let's take a look at Durr Jr. for Maryland. You take a look at his numbers today, and they're obviously impressive, but that's the nation's leader in receptions. I mean, he's a man among men, and I think, Searles, you make a good point that if you take him out of the picture, I think it's actually not a bad performance by a team. And again, we're talking about a 25-point win here today, so I think it's important to take a look at that.
1: Yeah, you want to take a look at that. And also, you know, you got some young corners in there that are doing some nice things. And I just really enjoy that secondary and how they work together and how they know when the pressure's coming. And I thought we've made some good adjustments from early the first couple games where, hey, we're sending pressure and playing off coverage and allowing the pitch and catch versus now we're dialing up the pressure with Chambliss or even Donovan Jones or coming off the edge, and we see those corners more press man, those corners not giving as much cushion and making their quarterback throw into tighter windows. And even today you saw Petschot drop back in his own coverage to pick the football off. So I really like the way that this offense, this defensive back room is starting to come together and play within the scheme.
0: 402-413-2400 is the number if you'd like to be on Big Red Reaction. Next up, we're going to go out to Lincoln County to North Platte and visit with Gwen. Gwen, good evening. You're on Big Red Reaction.
20: How we doing, boys?
0: Good. What's going on out in North Platte?
20: Well, not a lot, but got a couple questions for you. First one, it's crazy that the ad of the Fairbury brand hot dogs came on recently. First question, what's your guys' favorite topping on a Fairbury brand hot dog?
0: Oh.
20: Let's hear that first.
0: Easily mustard.
1: Yeah, I was going to say ketchup.
20: Mustard for coat. What do you got, big dog?
1: Ketchup.
20: Okay. All right, second question. My question is, we haven't played the best competition, and I think we can all kind of attest to that. When we get into, I mean, obviously next week, then you go to Oregon, and then you have Washington here, you're at Illinois. What needs to improve? My concern is special teams. And I haven't listened a lot tonight, but I'm sure you guys have talked about it. But what needs to improve? What's the number one thing that needs to improve to make the jump in Big Ten play? So obviously Fairbury's number one, so I'm gonna enjoy my dog, and I'm going to listen to you boys. Appreciate it.
1: Love it. I love it. I could crush a Fairbury hot dog right now, too.
0: Yeah.
1: If I had to pick one thing, Coach, it would be the special teams. I think punting, I think getting points on the board when we have the opportunity to get points on the board with snap, hold, kick, and kickoff coverage and kickoff return. You know, the four core special teams last year were elite. And they won us a lot of football games this year. I think they are the weak spot on our football team right now for inconsistency. You see flashes. You see some things are good, some things are bad. But the overall inconsistency of the special teams unit right now is a problem. And special teams, there's a reason it's a three-phase game, offense, defense, special teams. It cannot be the forgotten about phase. It has to matter just as much as offense and defense. And right now I know that Coach Rule, Coach Maher are going to go to the table and go, hey, we got to find a way to make the special teams be a difference maker in our game, not a hindrance like it has been the last couple weeks.
0: I don't know, and I hate, you know, casting a finger of blame at somebody, but There were two bad holds today.
1: Yep.
0: On placement attempts, and I don't want to put it at the feet of Cook, Sam Cook's son. By the way, I'm feeling old. I remember when Sam Cook was in high school at Seward, and now his son's the holder here at Nebraska. But I completely agree. I mean, special teams can lose you games. They can win you games. And I think Nebraska right now needs to kind of shore that up. Thank you very much for the phone call, 402-413-2400. Let's go back up to Omaha and visit with Chris. Hi, Chris. You're on Big Red Reaction.
2: Hey, how we doing tonight, guys?
1: Wonderful.
2: Thanks for having me on. Just real quick, wanted to talk about, you know, first half, our offense. I mean, starting flat, like, you're going to let a Maryland team that just got just whooped on by UCLA come into Lincoln and gain momentum and take the crowd right out of the game, man. Like, if we do that against Indiana next week, we're in big trouble. I mean, Indiana is going to want to come in, take control of the game. And, I mean, our crowd was out of it in the first. I mean, it's third down. We're losing to Maryland, and half the crowd's sitting on their seats, man. It's just like, where are we at? Like, I don't know if that's on Holgorsen and the play calling or just not executing the plays. But it just, it was very disappointing to let them come in and gain momentum. And then we'd make a play and we'd give it right back to them again. And I know penalties came into play on that a couple times, but we just got to come up with a good plan to start off the game on offense next week, man, and not go three and out and let them take control. And then one other thing I wanted to talk about is I love our defensive coaches or whatever, because I remember when we never make adjustments at halftime. And, like, I swear, like, what did they have, 80 yards in the second half and no points, you know, after they had 300 yards of total offense in the first half, you know? So we just need to tighten those things up, man, you know, start off hot. We gotta take the lead early, if you guys agree.
1: Yeah, I'll always agree of taking the lead early and scoring more points than the other team usually helps. So I want to just continue down that road of what does that look like? How do we start fast? And so much of it comes down to the openers. Hey, your first 15. You should know your first 15 inside and out. Doesn't matter the look you're going to get. You should know the look you're going to get based off of the film you're going to go and get. And when the black shirts go out there and go three and out, and I know we got the punt fiasco going,
0: yeah,
1: that should ignite the crowd, and that should then propel the offense to go out there and execute. But for me, it wasn't necessarily the play calling as much as lack of execution. We didn't look sharp. And when you don't play sharp as an offense, things are not going to look great. And we just looked clunky in that first half. It was just a clunker. And you cannot be clunky offensively at home when you have the crowd behind you, because the offense is what ignites the crowd to cheer on for the defense. And so it felt like the crowd, I had a couple of people text me and say the crowd didn't seem as into it as they had been even for the couple of the other games. So hope we got that out of our system, Husker Nation, because we're going to need you in full force next week.
0: And I was surprised after Mike Locksley made the cardinal sin of calling out your next opponent's crowd. I couldn't believe he did that. And you know what? It's kind of hard to argue with him after that. I'll also say this about Dana Holgorsen. He was as upset today at times as I've seen him since he's come to Nebraska. And so there's a lot of execution there, I think.
1: Yeah, because the coaches don't usually get upset about, hey, okay, the defense made a play, or, oh, that was a bad – the coaches lose their minds when it's just not execute.
0: Yeah.
1: When it's just, hey, the play was right, everyone's right, or you dropped the ball, you made the wrong read, or you missed the blitz pickup, or just one little thing that derails an entire offense, and that's what our whole first half felt like.
0: That's Jeremiah Searles. I'm Matt Cotney. This is Big Red Reaction. Thanks to Chris in Omaha. You can get on the show if you call 402-413-2400, and we'll have more of your calls when Big Red Reaction returns in a few moments.
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0: 402-413-2400, 402-413-2400. If you'd like to be on Big Red Reaction with Jeremiah Searles, I'm Matt Cotney after the Huskers defeated Maryland today, 48-23. And now it's time for our Hungry Husker feature, brought to you by Central Valley Ag, the official co-op of Husker Nation. This is the part of the show in which Jeremiah Searles tells us which players showed the hunger to dig deep and impact the outcome of the game. Big Dog, who's your Hungry Husker?
1: Yeah, I mean, for me, it's going to be one man, Kwazi Gilmer. 18 targets, 11 receptions, 147 yards, two tutties with a 35 yards after catch. He was all over the place, and you can tell the familiarity that he's building and the chemistry he's building with Calandria is starting to show. Because it always seems like he's open, and I think a lot of that is he's just finding the space, and now that Calandria's getting really comfortable with him, you're going to see a lot more defenders start to hone in on him, which is going to open up Barney and open up Hunter and open up Lindenmeyer. So he is being a huge difference in this past game, going off two really career games from back-to-back weeks here. So he is definitely showing the hunger. Mr. Gilmer, congratulations.
0: He is the first Husker to have back-to-back 100-yard receiving games since Samari Toure in September of 2021. Hungry Husker is brought to you by Central Valley Ag, the official co-op of Husker Nation. Our planet is hungry. Together with Nebraska farmers, they feed it. Let's head back to the phones on Big Red Reaction at 402-413-2400. Next up here in the capital city of Lincoln is Braxton. Hi, Braxton. You're on Big Red Reaction.
26: Hi, Matt. Question for you. So last week I asked about Calandria. Do you think Calandria kind of came back with like momentum in the second half? Because you look at what we did at Ohio, we were trailing in the first quarter, kind of the same here tonight. Do you think Calandria kind of like got in the momentum like he did last the week against Ohio?
1: I think he kind of just came out in the second half. He's like, you know what? If I got to do it, I'll do it myself. Like, this offense is struggling right now. We're clunky. Like, I'll just throw the Superman cape on, and I'll just come out here and rush for 128 yards and average 10.8 yards a carry. I mean, that is not how you want to make a living as a quarterback in the Big Ten, but, man, it's such a weapon when you can do it. And I think he understood this offense goes as I go, and I'm not having my best day throwing the football right now, but I'm an athlete, and I can run the football. I'll just do it myself. And I felt like his legs were the spark that got the offense going in the second half.
0: I'll be interested to see how Kurt Cignetti plays Calandria next week, because one of Matt Rhule and Dana Holgerson's constructive criticism of Calandria last week was they felt like he took off too early. And it'll be interesting to see how much Indiana will, I don't know if they'll put a spy on him or that type of thing, but it is a great weapon having Anthony Calandria. Braxton, thank you for the phone call. 402-413-2400. Next up, let's go to Brandon. Hi, Brandon. You're on Big Red Reaction.
6: Hey, guys. How's it going? Hey, I was kind of curious on what your guys' thoughts were with Rhule coming off of an injury. But, you know, you got two games coming up that are pretty crucial. What's the workload for Rhule coming off the injury?
1: Yeah, I mean, I would ideally not like to see him back till he's 100%. Now, when I say 100%, I mean, he feels like he's not going to be super limited. You're never going to feel 100% again after an ankle. That just, it never happens. But as the running back, and what makes him so special is that one cut and go ability, that explosiveness, that power, that drive that he has with his legs. So if he's not ready to go out there, I vote that we don't put him out there and say, hey, just figure it out. But if he feels like he's ready to go, we need him out there.
0: Yeah.
1: And so it's this fine line of, hey, are you feeling like you're ready to go? Make sure you're there. But hey, when you're ready, make sure you're out there, because we were talking about a little bit off air. Rhule creates the holes, and I feel like Mosey and Nelson are trying to find the holes. And I'm not saying that in a negative way. It's just different running styles. Rhule is press the hole, one foot in the ground, north and south. And that puts so much pressure on a defense from the secondary, making sure the gaps are filled, making sure they're overrunning or not overrunning too much with the cutback. Versus when I see Mosey and Nelson run, a little bit more hesitation behind the line of scrimmage, not hitting it as fast downhill. And I think that is the difference of the combo of those two backs. And it's what makes Nelson and Rhule the really nice 1-2 combo, is that patient running versus that downhill running. Without him in there, we don't have that downhill threat. And it was very evident on film today.
0: Brandon, thank you for the phone call. Huskers got the win today, 48-23 over Maryland. They're 5-0 for the first time since 2016. Defending national champion Indiana is here 1 week from today at 11 a.m. Central. This is Big Red Reaction. 402-413-2400 is the number if you'd like to be on the show. Let's go out to Hall County and visit with Blaze. Hi, Blaze. You're on Big Red Reaction.
7: Evening, guys. Evening. Another win here. It's kind of fun. Sitting in the stands today, it just appears to me that Coach Rhule has got a team here that is capable of playing down and also playing up. And when we have adversity, they have showed that they've came to the table here. I just, you guys are around the program. Can you tell me and tell everybody else what you see with this team chemistry? Because it does appear that they do play as a team, both good and bad. You win and lose as a team, and it appears they are doing that. Can you guys expound on that?
1: Yeah. 2 years ago, we lose this football game. 100% in my mind, 2 years ago, or even maybe even last year, we come out flat, they jump on top of us, and we can't come back. We can't stop the bleeding. We can't stop the snowball from rolling downhill. Today, we saw a team that weathered the storm, found the way to beat the adversity, and then come out and completely flip the script. We haven't done that here in 5, 6, 7, 8 years, where we got punched in the mouth early and we were able to recover. And yes, it was against a lesser opponent. I mean, if Indiana does that, there's a difference between Maryland doing it, Indiana doing it. But it's still a great learning experience for this young football team. A great learning experience that, hey, no matter what, we keep swinging. No matter what happens, we play the full 60 minutes, because it can continue and it can flip on its head like that. So I think there's a lot of belief in this football team. I think Matt Rhule has instilled a lot of that into this football team, and you're seeing the guys believe it. And there's a lot of power and belief when it comes to a football team, but then you have to continue to go out and execute and make the adjustments and then go out and do it between the white lines. I'm seeing more and more of that from this team than I have of any Matt Rhule team up to this point. And that is a really promising thing as you head into the gauntlet that is going to be October and November for us.
0: It's one thing if you have somebody like a Donovan Jones or you have a Caleb Benning, who's a legacy Nebraska kids who come in. But trying to do this in the transfer portal era where you bring in a Chambliss who is, you know, such a high performer and you rely on so much. You bring in a Calandria, you bring in a Gilmer. I think that's what's impressive about what Matt Rhule has been able to do, that Blaze is talking about cohesiveness. I mean, it's almost easier for an NFL team to have built-in cohesiveness than a college team during the NIL era in some ways, isn't it?
1: Absolutely. I mean, at least in the NFL, you know you have guys for 4 years, no matter what, when you draft them, and you buy sign free agency contracts to multi-years, and you have an idea of what your team looks like year in and year out. College football, you're resetting the wheel every single year. And so what Matt Rhule's been able to do with his core group, right, I think about guys like Justin Evans, Van Poppel, Gunnar Gatula, like you look at Luke Lindenmeyer, like the core group that's been here for the trials and the tribulations, and they've grown. They're the guys that are setting the standard. And when you come in here and you transfer into Nebraska, you have to look and go, okay, who are my guys that I want to follow? Well, those are the guys that are going it and doing it the right way. And they've been through the tough times. They've been through the get punched in the mouth and can't stop the bleeding. And when you have those guys leading the way, everyone falls in line behind them. And so I can't speak enough to those guys that have been in Nebraska for 3 years now, 4 years now, that have been through all of that, that are pulling the transfer guys with them and showing them the way to do it the right way.
0: 402-413-2400. Let's go back to Platte County and visit with Mike in Columbus. Hi, Mike. You're on Big Red Reaction.
8: How you doing, Matt? Jeremiah? My biggest question is just by looking after week five, week six, who do you think is the dominant team of college football?
0: Georgia.
1: I would say Georgia.
8: Georgia?
1: Yeah. The dogs. The dogs look very, very clean. The dogs look very, very good. I don't know if there's a dominant team. Ohio State probably in the Big Ten, but even they dropped that game to Texas. So I think if you look around the entire landscape of all of college football, there's really one clear top dog, and it is the dogs in Georgia.
0: There you go, Mike. Appreciate it. 402-413-2400. Next up, we stay here in the capital city of Lincoln and visit with Jay. Hi, Jay. You're on Big Red Reaction.
9: Hey, you guys probably have touched on this already. We just jumped on the call or on the phone. Why were there 28 penalties? What needs to be done there? I think Nebraska had 16 of them. This is the fifth game. Second, do you think we go on too many fourth downs? I think fourth and four at our 41 or 44. And instead of trying to pin them deep, we turn the ball over on downs. And then last question, what's your take? It seems like if I'm an offensive coordinator, I run a play real quick that Nebraska is kind of slow looking at the sideline and getting the defense set. Thanks, guys. Appreciate it.
1: I'm going to go in reverse order here. Maryland is one of the best tempo teams in the country.
0: Yeah.
1: It's what they make their living off of. It's how they like to play. They like to play quick. They like to make the defense get lined up. It's hard to get calls in for blitzes. You're playing a lot of base defense when you go the tempo route. And Maryland's been very good at that for a lot of years. So I think that was hard. It's also hard to prepare against because during the week, and this is kind of a deep dive, when you're running scout team, you have to look at a card. Right. Hey, the coach has to get up, put the card in front of you, and be like, everyone see the card? This is where everyone's going. Okay, receivers, run this route. Linemen, turn this way. It's hard to do tempo with a card because you're trying to also practice tempo, but you want to make sure you're giving a good look team. So you can practice against tempo as much as you want during the week, but it's never going to be as fast as what you're going to see on Saturday afternoons. And I thought Nebraska handled the tempo pretty well today at times. Now, it got us a few times, but that's going to happen. As far as the fourth downs go, I thoroughly enjoy our aggressiveness going for fourth down. I think if you have a great play call and you feel like you can execute that play call, go for it. Steal it. Now, do I think that when you go for it on fourth down, you show that you're rolling out, they call a timeout, and then you come back out and you do the exact same rollout again?
0: Yeah.
1: Maybe not my favorite idea we've ever done, but I like the idea of continuing to go for it more on fourth down. And then as far as it goes with the penalties, that was kind of just an outlier of outrageousness today. But at the same time, there were some holdings in there that were holdings. There were penalties that we have to get cleaned up, and because those are going to be the ones that come back to bite us in the butt.
0: Two things about the penalties. One, we have to get it cleaned up because this isn't the first game that penalties have been a problem. But when the other team gets called for 12 penalties, I think that the way the game was officiated is certainly part of the discussion here. And anyway, Jay, I appreciate the phone call. 402-413-2400 if you'd like to be on the show. And we will have more of your calls when Big Red Reaction returns in a few moments.
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0: Up, and that confused everybody that there might have been a post-possession penalty on the Nebraska bench. No, in order for Nebraska to do anything of note there, they needed to accept the penalty, get a 17-yard gain, and then they were looking at like 2nd and 3. So there was a little bit of confusion because of the way it was administered.
4: I thought it was maybe excessive celebration or something.
0: Yeah. Well, he didn't do a lot of celebrating today, and if you listen to his post-game comments, he had a lot to say, not a lot of it celebratory. Thank you, Rex.
4: I know. Oh, I know that. Yeah. Okay, you have a good day. Bye.
0: Thanks, Rex.
1: You too, Rex. Any relation to Burkhead?
0: No. Oh, wow. Oh, I lost him there. 402.

0: who are going to start calling into this show in about 15 years. They're going to be
1: They're about 12 or 13 years old now, so they'll be getting there soon enough.
0: 402-413-2400. Let's go out to Furnace County, Nebraska in Beaver City. Here's Joe. Joe, you're on Big Red Reaction.
2: Hey, guys, I was just wondering what you think we can do to unlock Jacory Barney in this offense. He's a guy with all the athleticism and potential in the world, but he only has two plays from scrimmage in his career of over 40 yards, one of them being a Hail Mary touchdown catch. And he always seems like he's one move away from breaking it to the house, but it never quite happens or we don't draw it up quite right. And I was just wondering what you think we can do to unlock him, because I think that could take our offense that's already clicking to a whole nother level. Thank you, guys.
1: Yeah, the human joystick that Jacory Barney is, you can just tell every time the ball's in his hand, you feel like it's one cut away, but it also feels like all he does is a bunch of cuts and doesn't get up in north and south at times, too. So I think the big thing with him is he's not really physically imposing. Like, he's not very big, and so you're not going to see him go get the 50-50 contested catches like you're going to see Gilmer or Hunter go and get just the bigger bodies. But what you want to get him is, hey, you want to get him in a screen one-on-one, make one guy miss, and then turn the jets on. Or those jet sweeps kind of behind the ball, let him turn the corner. So he's more of a gadget guy. I don't think he's ever going to be the burner that we want him to be down the field, just because it's hard for him to go make those contested catches with a smaller slider frame. But I do agree, the more we can get the ball in his hands, he sure does seem to make exciting things happen.
0: Do you feel, Jeremiah, that Calandria has more of a comfort level with Gilmer than he does with Barney at this point?
1: I think he has more of Gilmer than anyone. I think he has found his security blanket, and every great quarterback has it. Every good quarterback has it. When things aren't going great, which today, and there was times on offense they were going great, you want to be confident in where you're going with the football. And right now, Gilmer is that guy for him. And that's not saying that Barney won't be that guy in 2 weeks, or that Hunter won't be that guy in that 2 weeks, or Lindenmeyer won't be that guy in 2 weeks. But as of this moment, on October 3rd, Kwazi Gilmer is the number one wide receiver for this Husker offense.
0: Appreciate the phone call, Joe. 402-413-2400. This is Big Red Reaction. Let's go down to the great state of Kansas. In Phillips County, Kansas, let's visit with Jim. Good evening, Jim. You're on Big Red Reaction.
3: Hey, guys. Thanks for taking my call.
0: Yeah. What's up?
3: I think most of all, it's just, you know, 5-0, and just thankful to be 5-0, and we know we can't take that for granted. So I guess I have one question and a couple of comments. The what happened on the roughing the snapper at the last touchdown? And I know it was insignificant at the time, but they ended up taking the penalty yardage on the kickoff after a missed PAT. And I just felt like, did Rule not know, you know, that the PAT was no good, or did I miss something there?
1: Well, first of all, you can't hit the snapper. He's considered a defenseless player when his head's between his legs. So you can rush the A-gaps. Like, you can go over basically half of the snapper. But if you go right down the middle of the snapper, they're going to flag that every single time. And the defensive lineman stemmed from the A-gap, went up and over the top of the snapper, kind of a leverage too, which is why you had the penalty there. And I thought it was interesting too. Usually when you get that penalty, it's okay, half the distance to the goal, you go onto the 1 yard line, just run it in for 2 points. But I think with where the game was at in that point, there wasn't really a need for a potential of an injury or a potential one more play for a 2 point conversion. But I do think in the future, if you get that happening, you go, hey, okay, hey, PAT was no good. Let's put it on the 1 yard line. Let's go for two.
0: Appreciate the phone call, Jim. 402-413-2400. Let's go up to South Sioux City, Nebraska, and visit with Kenny. Kenny, good evening. You're on Big Red Reaction.
4: Oh, okay, you guys, yeah, awesome. Awesome job you guys do every week. My friends with the Big Red Reaction, I'm in a cast because I had toe removed for type 2 diabetes, but my brothers, Kim, his wife, Kathy, his son, Aaron, my other brothers, Mike and Tim, and their buddies, Lonnie and Tony, never miss a game on Big Ten Network. I don't have cable, but it's nice to see the winning coming back. Excuse me.

0: just got allergy, but man, it's Tom Osborne would love what Matt Rhule's doing with the Huskers this year, you know, and I don't know all the players, but I want to get a player's guide. And you guys keep up the good work and go Big Red, 94-95 championships. No, Hawkeyes can't say that, 97. And Johnny Rogers and Tommy Frazier doing those runs. You know, Johnny Rogers, I was a little kid watching my mom and dad's house, and was that on Thanksgiving Day? I forget. But
1: day,
0: man,
1: day after Thanksgiving, yeah.
0: Man, what a great, great tradition we got at Nebraska, and I hope all the Husker fans appreciate, you know, but that player portal, I don't know, but, you know, leaving the program when we had Christian Peters, Jason Peters, you know, and all those great Mike Rozier, Irving Fryer, Turner Gill, Shalene.
1: All right, Kenny. We've got some other callers I need to get to. Thank you, man. Kenny covered some ground.
2: Kenny covered some ground. I hope when I'm Kenny's age, I can call in whoever's hosting this show and be like, remember Gilmer and remember
1: Now, if
2: Rex
1: you had
2: Burkhead?
1: A bingo card and you got Johnny Rogers, Christian Peter, NIL, Tom Osborne, Matt, I mean, he covered.
2: Diabetes? I mean, he had it all, dude. Like, you name it, it covered the bingo card.
1: He had them all there.
2: Allergies?
1: 402. Yeah, allergies I didn't have on my bingo card tonight. Let's go down to Midland, Texas, and visit with Chuck. Chuck, good evening. You're on Big Red Reaction.
3: Hey, guys. That was a good game. The first half kind of sucked. I'm not going to lie. I felt like we came out very flat. Question is, I'm really worried about the run defense and the run game. I felt like Maryland was gashing us on the run until that they threw that pick six, and then they just – he finally locked in on defense, and then I kind of fell asleep the rest of the second half because I worked night shift, and I watched the first half but missed the second half after that pick six. So go Big Red. Anthony Calandro is awesome, and let's go be in Indiana. And Calandro, yeah, my bad. I suck with English. go Big Red, and let's go in Indiana's win streak next weekend.
2: Heck yeah, I'm all about that. And yeah, Coach, honestly, I was surprised that Maryland abandoned the run game as much as they did.
1: Yeah.
2: Because they found something in that first half.
1: Well, Williams hadn't played all year. He came in. He looked like a dude. I got to be honest.
2: He looked fresh, and I was like, oh, man, this is going to be a different Maryland team than we're used to seeing. They're not going to be throwing the ball over the yard. They're going to pound the rock. And it almost was like they just abandoned the run game completely there as we got into the second quarter and especially into the second half. And I get it, Nebraska's offense was scoring and they were putting up points, so I feel like they had to stay with it, but they lost all control of the game when they stopped running the football. And this black shirt and Rob Orich is going to have to go back and watch the film and go, what did Maryland do well in that first half that allowed them to have running the football success? Because Indiana is going to try and copy that. And they're going to try and go, okay, this is what worked. We're going to go. And so much of it is we did not set the edge. The edges were getting captured. And so that's got to be a huge point of emphasis. And I'm going to do the sideline slice with Cootie this week, and she's going to ask me one of my keys. And one of my keys is we better set the dang edge on defense, because Indiana's running backs can hit home runs at any moment if you allow them to get outside the numbers. So that's going to be a big key going forward. And then offensively, too, we got to find our mojo back running the football. A lot of it's going to come if Rhule can play.
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1: 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Anthony Calandria led the Huskers 10 carries, 108 yards today. No Jamal Rule. He was taken off the injury report. Sounds like a coach's decision to hold him out. Isaiah Mosey, 8 carries, 46 yards. And Makai Nelson, 2 touchdowns, 14 carries, and 39 yards. This is Big Red Reaction. The Huskers defeated Maryland 48-23. My co-host is Jeremiah Searles. Next up, let's go out to Skunk Man. Hi, Skunk Man. You're on Big Red Reaction.
13: Hey, guys. Just going around Fremont right now on my way home. I just want to brag up this team. All the years that we find ways to lose a game. Today, I honestly think in years past, we would have lost, but we're getting more and more that we're finding ways to win the game, and that is so encouraging. I love Ant. I don't think with Dylan last year we would have won this game. With Ant, he just gives us what we need to get over this hump. I do want to do one shout out though. It was quite an honor last week to be on the phone and to listen to Superfan's mom come in and visit with you guys. That was special. All right, I'm getting out of here. Go Big Red, Mike.
1: Skunk me. Yeah, that was a seminal moment in the history of the show. Let me see if I can squeeze in a couple more phone calls before we're up against it. Let's go to Plano, Texas, and visit with Patrick. Hi, Patrick. You're on Big Red Reaction.
14: Hey, guys. Thanks for taking the call. Love what you guys.
1: Patrick, you're up. Go ahead.
14: The last few years, it's really hard to see this team put together four quarters of football. I think at one point they said, you know, they had 41 of their, whatever it was, 48 points in two quarters. And, you know, when you set a school record for the number of penalties, it was a hard game to listen to. And, you know, I was kind of half listening. I was taking care of the two kids. Wife's at a bachelorette party. But, you know, I'm really happy we got the win. I'm really happy we're 5-0 for the first time since 2016. But it's just next week, I feel like the cards are in the air where we're not going to do very well. I mean, it's just, you know, it was an ugly game. And it was an ugly win by a pretty significant margin over a team that's obviously not very great, but.
2: I mean, would you not take an ugly win where you score 48 points?
14: Not when we have 17 penalties. I mean,
2: but still, 48 points. Like, what are we whining about with 48 points? I mean, I get what you're saying that we can't do that, but imagine if we clean some of that up. I don't think, you know, you're saying next week is going to be tough. I don't feel that way. I feel like next week's going to be one of those weeks where we could really bounce back and show the world what we're about. Because even when we're not playing our best, we still scored 48 points. So when we play our best, which we haven't done yet this year, we saw flashes of it this week in the second half. We saw flashes of it against Michigan State. I really do believe our best football is still out in front of us.
1: Do you think, and Patrick, thank you for the phone call. If I had told you before the game, Big Dog, that the Huskers were going to roll a donut in the third quarter, not score, and end up with 48 points, would you have believed that?
2: No. I would not have believed that. Yeah. Not at all. But it's the same thing where we find ways to win clunky games. And in the past, we found ways to lose clunky games. And so continue to find ways to win those games. And I think we have to be really careful about not as Husker fans here going, oh, well, that was hideous or that was ugly. And we're not going to be able to win that way. We found a way to win. And that's all that matters. There's no pictures on the scorecard, right? You look at the end of the day and go, 48-23. I'll take that any day of the week. Yes, were there things along the way that you want to get fixed and you want to be better? 100%. But I'm still going to be very happy with any time that our offense and our defense can score and we can put up 40-plus points in a game.
1: That's going to do it for Big Red Reaction. We had several people we weren't able to get to tonight. I'm terribly sorry. We were kind of up against it with the length of the game. That was a long, long game. Ugh, my thanks to Jeremiah Searles, Big Dog. You do a great job. Enjoy working with you and looking
2: next
1: forward
2: week in studio.
1: Yep, it'll be fun next week having you in studio. The Huskers in Indiana next week. It will be 11 a.m. Kickoff will be on the air at 7 a.m. with our pregame coverage for everybody with the Huskers Radio Network. This is Matt Coatney. Thank you to all of our callers. Good night, Nebraska.

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2: The co-pilot who allegedly tried to hijack a commercial jet bound for Israel is identified as the investigation probes into whether he acted alone.
3: The Associated Press has identified the pilot as Hammam al-Hammami. They're reporting he was born in the UAE and that his mother is from Syria, but he was able to obtain Omani citizenship through his Omani father.
2: Fox's Jeff Paul in Tel Aviv.
3: Israel is also involved in this investigation, with Prime Minister Benjamin Netanyahu saying this.
4: The attacker underwent Islamist radicalization. He intended to crash the plane along with its passengers. We are investigating now whether he was sent, and whoever sent him will pay a high price.
3: That hero captain who was attacked by his co-pilot, he is still recovering in the hospital in Abu Dhabi, but many calling him a hero for using his last grasp of strength to open up the cockpit door to allow those Israelis to come in and help control the situation.
2: President Trump hits a campaign stage in Ohio tonight as he tries to drum up support for Republican candidates. He's expected to repeat the message he has been for several days, and he shared it last night in Mobile, Alabama.
5: I'm asking you to pretend that I'm on the ballot. Here's what happens. When I'm not on the ballot, we don't do well. We have 44% or 48% less people. When I'm on the ballot, we kill everybody.
2: In Ohio, Republican incumbent Senator John Husted faces a tough challenge from his Democratic opponent, former Senator Sherrod Brown. Tennessee's prison chief is resigning after the botched execution of Krista Pike. Frank Strada says stepping aside is the best for everyone in the state as a review looks into why Pike's execution failed on Wednesday. Her attorney says she's unconscious and on a hospital ventilator. 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
2: An extensive search is underway off the coast of Nantucket, Massachusetts for an air ambulance and the six people on board who went missing around 1:30 this morning.
17: According to FlightAware data, the plane plummeted from 24,000 feet to 11,000 feet in just 3 minutes. The Coast Guard says the Gulfstream G-100 was flying from Bermuda to Boston's Logan International Airport.
2: Fox's C.B. Cotton reporting. College football player Nolan Wells was found dead off of Mississippi's Horn Island in July, and now after a grand jury determined circumstances were consistent with drowning, his friends are breaking their silence, and they say they have faced thousands of death threats as they speak out about what happened. Warren Hudson tells Fox News about the moment he learned that his friend was dead.
18: I was trying to hang on to hope for, 2 days, your buddy's missing, and you want to hang on to hope, but it's like, now it's been almost 48 hours and there's not a sign. And then I got the phone call that they had found his body. And obviously we were all traumatized.
2: On a lighter note, take a closer look at your peanut butter jar, because one little word on the label may mean it's technically not peanut butter, at least not all of it.
19: A little noticed word on a popular peanut butter jar is getting attention, and there's a decades-old federal rule behind it. Skippy Natural Peanut Butter Spread looks and tastes like peanut butter, but under FDA rules, it can't simply be labeled peanut butter. Federal standards require peanut butter to contain at least 90% peanuts and restrict other ingredients. Skippy Natural contains palm oil, putting it outside that standard, hence the word spread. The rules date back decades after Skippy, Jif, and Peter Pan battled over what could legally be called peanut butter. CJ Papa, Fox News.
2: And the leader of the Church of Jesus Christ of Latter-day Saints warned today that an explosion in gambling by the online prediction markets is not good. 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
9: The 880 Weather Watch for South Central Nebraska and North Central Kansas calls for clear skies overnight with a low of 49 degrees. A cold front is dropping across the area overnight, keeping temperatures cool through the start of the week. Sunday, we'll see sunshine with a high of 67 degrees. Monday, sunny with a high of 70. South winds at 20 miles per hour, gust to 30 as warm, dry air pushes back into the region. Tuesday, we're staying sunny with a high of 77. Temperatures fall back into the low 70s through the late week as a cold front drops across the region. From the 880 Weather Center, I'm meteorologist Bella Pittman. For more, check KRVN.com. Right now,

0: 58 degrees.
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2: This is Lee Habib, and this is Our American Stories, and we tell stories about everything here on this show, including your stories. 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They are some of our favorites. Hair of the dog to paint the town red, the curious origins of everyday sayings and fun phrases is a book that reveals the surprising, captivating, and even hilarious origins behind 400 of these sayings, including read between the lines, cat got your tongue, raining cats and dogs. Here with the recurring series is Hair of the Dog author Andrew Thompson as he shares another slice from his ultimate guide to understanding these baffling mini-mysteries of the English language.
3: The first expression I'd like to tell you about is above board, which means honest and open or legal. If something's above board, everything's okay. It reminds me, years ago I used to have a weekly game of blackjack with a group of guys. And people would often cheat. It was all in a bit joking. But people would have their hands under the table and everyone would say, get your hands on the table. You've got to be above board. And that's where that expression comes from. It's a gaming expression. In card playing, the board was the table, as in a sideboard. And if a player dropped his hands below the table, he could be accused of cheating by swapping his cards or pulling a card out that he had stashed under there. So to stop any sort of suspicion, people had to keep their hands above the table. So if the player's hands are above board, nobody could suggest anything was wrong. The thing that comes from ancient times is Achilles' heel, which everyone's heard of. It means a weakness or vulnerability. You might say he's a great runner, but that's his Achilles' heel. When he can't do long distances, for example. It has its origins in ancient Greek legend. Achilles was dipped into a river by his mother in order to give him a skin of armor and make him invulnerable to his enemies. But she held him by the heel, which didn't get covered by the water and became a weak point for him. He became this great warrior, but his arch enemy, a guy called Paris, discovered his weakness and killed him by shooting an arrow through his heel. And Homer wrote about this in the Iliad, and the phrase became popular in the 19th century. The expression across the board means it applies to everyone. For example, the government might impose tax cuts across the board. Now, this phrase is from the sporting arena. It was coined in America in the early 1900s from horse racing. At the time, at race meets, a large board would display the odds of horses. And the odds were listed for a horse to win, place, or show, which was to make third. And if a punter placed a bet across the board, he put an equal amount of money on a horse to finish first, second, or third. So it was an across-the-board bet that applied to everything, every option. To add another string to your bow is another sporting expression, which comes from the sport of archery. And it started in medieval times, when in competitions, often men who were the best shot became widely popular when archery was very popular for fighting and exhibition sports. So never to be caught short, the best archers would add another string to their bow. They'd attach a second string at the top of the bow that was wound around the handle. If the first string snapped or was damaged, the archer had a backup string to get him out of trouble. And that's also how the expression second string came about. To add insult to injury is an expression that comes from the literary world. It dates way back to 25 BC and was from a writer from ancient Rome, and it was from the story of the bald man and the fly. In that story, a fly stings a bald man on the top of his head and the man swats at the fly trying to kill it, but the fly moves away so that the man hits himself on the head as well. And the fly then remarks, all you've done is added insult to injury, which is where the expression comes from to mean making an already bad situation even worse. The phrase began in 25 BC, didn't pass into English until about the mid-1700s. The saying against the grain comes from tradesmen. It means against the natural flow or opposed to one's normal inclination. It has its origins in woodwork and carpentry. When wood is planed, sawed or sanded along the grain, it results in a smooth finish, but when it's done across the grain, it tends to splinter or be rough. So working against the grain is also far more difficult. And that's where the expression came from. It was first

0: used by Shakespeare in 1607. Everyone knows the expression to aid and abet, which is usually used in relation to criminals with a person helping or inciting someone in the commission of a crime. So you might be convicted of aiding and abetting a crime. It's got an interesting origin, this one. It's from the now outlawed sport, or if you could call it that, of bear baiting. The word abet is from the Norse word meaning to bite, and it was originally called bear abetting in the 14th century in England, where a hungry bear would be tethered to a pole in a pit and set upon by trained bulldogs. The dogs would bite the bear until it was killed, and often in doing so they'd suffer casualties or be very tired, and the owner would urge the dog to continue to keep the spectacle going. So it was said that he was abetting the dog to keep biting. And the phrase was coined in the 18th century to mean what it does today. To air your dirty laundry in public means to talk in public about private matters. And this expression came from Napoleon Bonaparte in 1814 when he was exiled to the island of Elba. He was forced to abdicate the French throne and he went there. And he, despite the island being surrounded by the British Navy, he managed to escape on a boat after less than a year there. And back in France, he was asked about his experiences on the island, to which he replied, "It is at home and not in public that one washes one's dirty linen." And that eventually got corrupted to air your dirty laundry in public to come to what it means today. All hell broke loose has become a common expression to mean wild and erratic behaviour. Like if a teacher left the classroom for 10 minutes, all hell broke loose with the students. It's got literary origins as well. It's from John Milton's epic poem Paradise Lost, which was published in 1667. And it tells the tale of the biblical Garden of Eden. In one part, just before he casts him out of the Garden of Eden, the angel Gabriel asks Satan why he travelled alone and hadn't been joined by other inhabitants of hell. And Gabriel poses the question as, "Wherefore with thee came not all hell broke loose?" Which is Old English, obviously, but that's where the expression began.
1: And a special thanks to Greg for producing the piece, and a special thanks also to Andrew Thompson. Hair of the Dog to Paint the Town Red is the book. 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
10: And we return to Our American Stories. From 1959 to 1975, the Civil War raged on in the jungles west of Vietnam between the Kingdom of Laos, supported by the United States, and Laotian Communists, supported by North Vietnam. The hidden war saw great devastation, not only to the Laotians living in the middle of it, but to Americans fighting in it as well. One of those Americans fighting was Ed Sykes. Ed was the commander of the 184th Kansas Air National Guard and is a well-regarded fighter pilot. He is here to tell his story of service and a bond that was formed between him and another brother in arms that lasted far beyond the end of the Vietnam War. And by the way, his son, Bart Sykes, will be doing a reading from his father's book. And Bart is himself a former Air Force pilot. Take it away, Ed.
11: I decided I was going to be a fighter pilot pretty young. I had gone to a movie, Saber Jets, with a good friend of mine. It was about F-86s in Korea, and we were sitting out on the swings after that. His name was Butch Pasture, Frank Pasture, and we were sitting out on the swings, and we decided we were going to be fighter pilots. And we followed through on that. But I was sort of dumb about this. I thought in order to be a fighter pilot, I needed to be an engineer. So I headed off to the University of Wisconsin in Madison and joined Air Force ROTC, made sort of a fool of myself by being a young kid from Kentucky. And the first encounter I had with a military officer, Colonel Hosman, he threw me out of his office when I walked up and told him I wanted to be a fighter pilot. And he said, "Now you come back tomorrow for ROTC orientation." I said, "I don't need to come back." He looked at me and said, "Young man, get out of my office. You come back to orientation tomorrow." "Yes, sir." Anyway, I went through that whole process. I got married between my fourth and fifth year of the engineering curriculum at Madison. Mary and I met on a beach in Chicago, and it just happened that same guy who had talked to me about being a fighter pilot was the guy that was with me when we met Mary and another friend of hers. And somehow, I don't know why she put up with me, but she did. And we were married a couple years later, and the rest is history. When I graduated from college, I went to flying school at Reese Air Force Base, Texas. And somehow in my mind, I came up with this idea that I wanted to fly the best fighter that the Air Force had. And at that time, the F-105 was the airplane that was probably the best fighter, but it was also the fighter that had the most dangerous mission. So like a dummy, I worked hard to get myself in that position.
9: Here's Ed's son reading a quote from his father's book.
12: You love a lot of things if you live around them, but there isn't any woman, and there isn't any horse, nor any before, nor any after, that is as lovely as a great airplane. And men who love them are faithful to them, even though they leave them for others. A man has only one virginity to lose in fighters, and if it is a lovely plane he loses it to, there his heart will always be. Ernest Hemingway.
9: Here's Ed's wife, Mary.
13: When he got his assignment, he was at work. He called me at our apartment. He said, Mary, I got the 105. I said, the what? The 105. And I cried. Because a lot of people were getting killed in that. And it was at that point that I decided to start trying to get pregnant and have a baby. So if he got killed, I'd have something left.
11: Yeah. As a matter of fact, she did get pregnant.
13: Yeah.
11: Here at McConnell when I was going through training, and when I left for Southeast Asia, she was 6 months pregnant with our first child. So yeah, that departure from the United States when I was on my way to Thailand was, well, it was just pretty emotional, I guess, for both of us. I could feel that little kid kicking in her stomach, and both of us wondered if I ever get to see him. We didn't know it was a little boy at the time, but it did turn out to be a little boy who subsequently graduated from the Air Force Academy and spent his career as an F-16 pilot. Made me proud. All my kids made me proud, right? Anyway.
12: Hemingway nailed it. The F-105 Thunder Chief was that fighter for me. Few men on this planet ever got a chance to strap a beautiful fighter to their back and give it life. I lost my virginity, as described by Hemingway, in the F-105 in 1968, and would go on to fly other fighters, but somehow, the Thud, as it was called by its pilots and maintainers, will always hold my heart.
14: Why did you get so enamored with that plane?
11: I think it's called testosterone. I think there are certain people that just have this chemical need to go out and do stuff like that. It was actually built as a penetration bomber against the Russians. We needed an airplane that would go really fast, carry nuclear weapons into the heart of Russia, or the Soviet Union at that time. That was why they built it, and it was built to go super fast. It was a Mach 2 airplane. It was on the deck, this is at sea level, that airplane would go well past the speed of sound and like almost 1,000 miles an hour on the deck. It was pretty amazing to sit in the cockpit of an airplane going that fast. In fact, I had the opportunity to go supersonic below sea level. Now, you've probably never done that. But supersonic below sea level is pretty amazing. Just watching things go by. Actually, you don't look at anything on the side. When you're going that fast, you're looking straight ahead. Everything else is a blur because you're going as fast as a bullet. I mean, you're really going fast. And there was a movie that came out while I was in flight school. It was called There Is a Way. And it was a story of the F-105s flying missions out of Karat, Thailand. And it was pretty exciting. And they interviewed some of the pilots and stuff. As soon as I saw that, I said, yep, that's me.
13: Well, they showed that to the wives, too.
11: Yeah.
13: But I don't remember any fatalities happening during the movie.
11: No, there weren't any
13: fatalities. Even though all of us knew them.
11: Yeah, it was all this great stuff. The other thing that motivated me was if you got to fly the 105 in Southeast Asia and you completed 100 missions, you got a patch that you could wear on your arm. It's called the 100 Mission Patch. I wanted that patch so bad. That was the reason. It was pure and simple stupidity. But, you know, I wouldn't trade it for anything.
13: Well, I think watching from the periphery, the seduction about those airplanes is that they are with another group of men who know exactly what they're talking about when they talk about, oh, I did this, I did that. And it's that lifestyle of being with a small group of people that really you can share everything with, all the exciting things, all the terrifying things. And that's part of the attraction.
11: There's a hell of a lot of bonding that goes on between fighter pilots who go to combat together or who have shared that experience of going. It's just, it's hard to explain, but it is a bond. It is a bond of brotherhood. And like I said at Dave's eulogy, he was a brother, because that's exactly the way I felt.
10: You've been listening to Ed Sykes, his bride Mary, and his son Bart's. And by the way, when you join the military, it's a family affair. It's not just the soldier. He got the idea to be a fighter pilot by watching a movie when he was a kid. And when he announces to his wife that he got the 105, he said a lot of people were getting killed in that. She didn't quite have the enthusiasm he did about landing his dream plane. The Thud, by the way, it's called. When we come back, more of the story of Ed Sykes, his family, and that band of brother aviators here on Our American Stories. 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
21: The 880 Weather Watch for South Central Nebraska and North Central Kansas calls for clear skies overnight with a low of 49 degrees. A cold front is dropping across the area overnight, keeping temperatures cool through the start of the week. Sunday, we'll see sunshine with a high of 67 degrees. Monday, sunny with a high of 70. South winds at 20 miles per hour, gust to 30 as warm, dry air pushes back into the region. Tuesday, we're staying sunny with a high of 77. Temperatures fall back into the low 70s through the late week as a cold front drops across the region. From the 880 Weather Center, I'm meteorologist Bella Pittman. For more, check KRVN.com. Right now, it's 58 degrees.
0: Weather. The Great Plains depends on 880 KRVN Lexington.
3: Fox News, I'm Ann Carrick. 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
22: Because of their sanctuary insanity in California, it doesn't protect hardworking people like he's talking about. 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
3: His opponent, Javier Becerra, opposes broader immigration raids. College football player Nolan Wells allegedly drowned off Horn Island in July. Despite death threats, his friends now are speaking out. Warren Hudson on Fox.
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10: And we return to Our American Stories and our story with Ed Sykes, author of The Patch and the Stream Where the American Fell. When we last left off, Ed was telling us all about how he became a fighter pilot. It was an early dream of his after watching the war film Sabrejet, and it was a dream he managed to chase down, eventually becoming the pilot of an F-105. Ed would be sent to fight in Vietnam, and while stationed in that neck of the woods, he'd become close to a fellow pilot, a brother named Dave Dynan. Let's get back to the story once again. Here's Ed and his son Bart's greeting from the aforementioned book.
11: Went to Southeast Asia, flew 118 combat missions in the 105, got shot at a few times, did not get shot down, luckily, but I had a good number of my friends who were shot down, and a number of them died. At any rate, in 2009, I was something I did every year as I planted my garden. I planted my potatoes on St. Patrick's Day, and it just turned out that one of my friends who had been killed, a guy named Dave Dynan, had been shot down on St. Patrick's Day in 1969. And I always wondered what had happened to Dave, and I'll tell you one of the reasons that Dave meant so much to me was, while he was, it was sort of interesting. Another friend of ours, another lieutenant, Bob Zukowski, had been rooming with Dave Dynan, and Zukowski got killed in January of 1969. And Dave and Bob Zukowski were very close friends. Dave was a pretty sensible guy. He was very smart. He had a degree in physics from a university out on the East Coast. He had attended MIT for quite a while. But anyway, Dave was, I could tell he was not very happy about what had happened. And Dave, because Bob was gone and I had just arrived, they moved me in with Dave, and he was now my roommate. And he would sit around, and because he had probably 75 missions by now, and he had a lot of experience. And I still remember it, him sitting there and saying, "Ed, only dumbasses strafe gun sights." Talking about taking your gun and trying to shoot another gun sight or a gun sight on the ground. He said, "You know, you're moving, he's sitting there stationary, and you're going to lose that. And I'll be damned if he didn't get shot down strafing a gun sight." And I think it was because this whole brother thing, you know, he was really upset that he had lost Bob Zukowski. And he just started doing some stuff that he knew he shouldn't be doing. He told me not to do it, But he was out there doing it, and it cost him his life. I think he wanted some revenge. I don't know if that's what it was, but he jumped out of an airplane. He came down in the parachute, hit the ground. A PJ, a pararescue jumper in a Jolly Green Giant, came in to pick him up. They found his body. He was dead. He was wedged between a tree and a rock. They thought they were getting shot at, and they left the body. And I knew that while I was still in Thailand, but I had no idea that they hadn't recovered his body at the time. But a couple days, actually the day after I got, after Dave was shot down, my squadron commander told me that I was going to be the summary courts officer for Dave. And what that meant was I was going to pack up all of his belongings, put them in a box for delivery back to his parents, and then I was required to write a letter to his parents. While I was doing this, I got a knock on the door, and it was a young lady who I recognized. She was an intelligence officer, one of the very first females in the combat zone during Vietnam. Her name was Val Galula, and Valerie knocked on the door, and I said, "Hey, Val, what's going on?" She was crying. She was really upset. And I said, "What is it, Valerie?" And she said, "Well, could I have a couple of Dave's things?" And I said, "Valerie, I've read the orders that I have. I can't give you anything of Dave's." And she said, "Well, would it make any difference if I told you we're going to be married Saturday?" And I said, "Well, Valerie, I don't know. I really don't have an idea. I didn't realize you were going to get married." She said, "Go ask Father Gene Gasparovic. He was the Catholic chaplain, and he'll let you know that we were supposed to get married on Saturday." So I went over to visit my good friend Father Gene, really great guy, and he said, "Ed, I know why you're here." And I asked him about Valerie and Dave, and he said, "Yep, they're going to get married Saturday, and unfortunately, that's not going to happen." Went back to the hooch. The hooch was the room we lived in. Completed packing his stuff. The next morning, Valerie came by again, and this time she was really, really upset. And she said, "Ed, did you go talk to Father Gene?" And I said, "Well, yes, I did, Valerie. And he told me that you were going to be married Saturday." And I said, "Well," and she said, "Well, does it make any difference? Can I have those items that I want now?" And she said, and I said, "Valerie, I've read the regulation. I don't think I can give you anything because it belongs to the family." She looked at me and said, "Ed, would it make any difference if I told you I'm pregnant?" And I said, "What would you like?" And I gave her a couple of a little teddy bear, a bracelet, and maybe a necklace, some stuff that I'm sure the parents wouldn't have recognized the value of. But and in those days, if you became pregnant, a female became pregnant in the Air Force, you're out of there. He simply discharged you. So within a couple days, Valerie was sent back to the U.S. And one of the things, I've talked to her since, but one of the things she talked about was when she hit the U.S. in California in the airport at San Francisco, she pulled her wedding dress out of her bag and threw it in the trash. And she was obviously distraught. At any rate, going back to 2009, I had planted my potatoes and I thought of Dave. And that same year, my son was stationed at Washington, D.C. He was taking language training to go to Moscow, Russia. He was going to work in the embassy there. So I went to Washington, D.C., went to the war memorial, the Vietnam memorial, looked at all the names of guys that I had flown with who I knew had been killed over there, and it turned out that three of them had not had their remains brought back to the U.S. I can't even begin to explain how bad I felt about that. These were all guys I knew. They were guys I'd fought with. I'd covered their 6 o'clock, and they'd covered my 6 o'clock. And I thought to myself, you know, the worst thing that could have happened to me is that I'd been shot down and my body had been left on the ground in Laos or North Vietnam or wherever. It just didn't seem right. So I decided then that I was going to go find Dave Dinan's remains.
1: People would occasionally ask me what motivated me to continue the search.
12: and I would talk about Dave's family and our friendship and, in a few cases, Valerie. But I would never state what was really my driving force. My country, on this issue, is an embarrassment, and I want to fix it.
10: And what a story you're hearing from Ed Sykes about this brotherhood of aviators and the loss and the price paid for serving during times of war. He lost not one but several friends, pals. And that story of his friend Dave Dynan and his to-be bride Valerie, well, finding out that that wedding would never happen and that she'd be raising a child without the love of her life. These are the reasons we tell these stories, and they move us. And for all those still serving now, prepared to fight for us, that same risk is there for anyone in uniform. When we come back, the story of Ed Sykes, the story of so much more, his family and the families that served during the Vietnam War, here on Our American Stories.

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8: And we return to Our American Stories and the story of Ed Sykes and his brother-in-arms, Dave Dynan. When we last left off, Ed had come to the conclusion while planting potatoes on St. Patrick's Day, years after the Vietnam War.

0: that he'd find out what happened to Dave Dinan's body. He would find out that not only were Dave's remains never recovered during the war, but they hadn't been recovered after either. So he made it his mission to give Dave a proper burial in the United States. There was one problem. Let's get back to the story. Here again is Ed Sykes, his wife Mary, and his son Bart's, reading from Dave's book, The Patch and the Stream Where the American Fell.
1: Didn't know where to start. First thing I did is start looking for his family.
2: I remember that Dave was from New Jersey, and one night, as I was having trouble getting to sleep, my mind threw out a name, Nutley. It's amazing how much the human brain has stored in its hard drive and how it can sometimes spit out a detail without any reasonable explanation. I got out of bed and wrote Nutley down on a notepad in my office. The next morning, I found Nutley printed on my notepad and went straight to Google to see if it was a real place. Bingo! It's a town in New Jersey. I then Googled Nutley, New Jersey dining, but got no results.
1: I finally found he had two brothers left.
2: Over the holidays, my youngest son, Ezra, brought his fiancée, Jill Rockoff, to visit us in Kansas. She was a lovely, fun-loving young lady who had played hockey for Dartmouth. She and Ezra were settled in Boston with good jobs and were going to get married the following August. We talked about the wedding, and Mary and I agreed we would host the rehearsal dinner. We also decided to make a trip to Boston in February to do some planning and pick out a site for the dinner. So, what does this have to do with Dave Dinan? It turns out, a lot. Mary and I packed our bags and made the trip to Boston. When we arrived, Jill and Ezra drove us to Hingham, Massachusetts, where we had been invited to stay with her parents, Mark and Beth Rockoff. And Mark provided us with a great seafood dinner that evening. During dinner, he mentioned that on Sunday mornings he always walked down the street to the Atlantic Bagel and Coffee Company to pick up a week's supply of bagels. I asked him to let me tag along. I'll leave the house at 7:30. Are you up for that? Don't leave without me, I replied. Early the next morning, we made the short hike to the bagel company. Mark placed his order, and we sat down with some coffee waiting for the order to be filled. Have you lived here all your life, Mark? No. My family is from New Jersey originally. Doesn't hurt to ask. Are you familiar with Nutley? Sure. It's a short drive from where my father owned a tailor shop in Elizabeth. I went on to ask him if he had ever known any Dinans while he was growing up. Don't remember anyone by that name, but I'll ask my father if he knew the family. I mentioned my search for Dave's remains, and he was interested as I explained the circumstances of Dave's death and my unsuccessful quest to find the Dinan family. When Mark's order was ready, we took the bagels and headed back to their house. Mark's curiosity about Dave had clearly been aroused, because when we got back, he took me to his computer and entered Dave Dinan, U.S. Air Force, 1969. There were several hits, and as we went through them, I recognized them as items I had seen before. However, he selected one I had not seen. As I read it, I exclaimed, "I didn't know he graduated from MIT." The cobwebs in my brain suddenly broke loose, and I remember Dave telling me back in the day that he had started out at MIT, but had finished somewhere else with a degree in physics. I also remember discussing science issues with him, as we had similar backgrounds. Mark then volunteered, "I'm an MIT graduate. I'll bet I started at MIT about the time Dave graduated. Next week, I'll contact the Alumni Association and see if they have any information on Dave's family." Mark, bless his soul, got right on it. After a little research through the MIT files, Mark found the following article in the MIT Alumni Magazine. Air Force pilot Lieutenant David Dinan III, 65, was killed in the line of duty in March of 1969 in Laos, after he was forced to bail out of an F-105 jet that had been hit by ground fire. His name was the last to be added to the war memorial in Lobby 10. The class of 1982 has been the sponsor of the Vietnam Memorial plaque in Building 10 since its inception and paid for the engraving. MIT MAA, the MIT Military Alumni Association, is working with MIT staff to ensure that the memorial is updated to include all conflicts since 1969. If you know of an MIT alum who was killed in the line of duty, please contact Fran Marone. Fran Marone was an administrative assistant for the Dean of Students. Mark sent an email to Fran. Within a few days, Mark received an email back from Fran. "This is a bittersweet surprise that you would contact me concerning David Dynan's memorial at MIT. Yes, this is very much a coincidence that your daughter's future father-in-law was a pilot with David. Perhaps he, the future father-in-law, is in touch with, or will now, because of this email, be in touch with Charles Dynan Jr., David's brother."
1: I talked to those two brothers, told them what I wanted to do, and they laughed and said, "There's no reason to do that, Ed. We gave up 25 years ago. We don't expect that you're going to find anything." I said, "Well, do you mind if I try?" He said, "Nope, we go ahead and give it a try." And I told them that I wanted them to become more involved with the bureaucrats that ran the system, and I asked them to come with me to Washington, D.C. and meet some of these people and let them know that the family wanted those remains returned. And they agreed to do that. Over the next few years, I made three trips to Laos looking for any clues or any idea of where Dave's remains might be. And this is the part that I figured would make a difference. Is by now I was 68 years old, and I was over there stomping around in the jungle doing the work that these guys from the recovery teams were supposed to be doing. Mary was not all a big fan of this when I started. Well, you tell what you...
3: I can say a few things. Let's make this real.
1: Yeah, you say it.
3: when he first said, "Oh, I'm going to go over to Laos and find his body," I thought, "Oh my God." I said, "If you get attacked by the Laotian tribesmen or fall in a crater or something, I am not going to come and get your body." So.
1: And it worked. They started paying attention to me, and then when I brought those two brothers in to Washington, D.C., they really started getting interested. And then finally, after a couple of years, we found that PJ, who had gone down, found Dave's body and asked the people, the bureaucrats, to take him back to Southeast Asia and look for any clues of Dave's remains. They went back and just luckily found Dave's ID card laying on the ground in way up in northern Laos, in a real obscure place. At any rate, this PJ came back and he called me up on the telephone through some kind of magic telephone line. It was real early in the morning. Mary was doing something. I think she got the phone call in the house. I was outside, and I just had a really nice little litter of pigs, and I was really happy. The sun was shining, and I was walking to the house, and Mary opens the sliding glass door and said, "Hey, Ed, it's Leland Sorensen on the line." Leland was the name of the guy. I got on the line with him, and he said, "Hey, Ed, you're not going to believe this, but we just found Dave's ID card laying on the ground way to hell out in the sticks in the jungle." He said, "I can't believe it." And I said, "I can't believe it either, Leland." But from then on, now the bureaucrats had all kinds of interest in going back and looking for the body. A couple of years later, I went over there and did some little coercion to make sure they got to that site and looked for his remains. They went in and started looking for his remains, immediately started finding bone fragments and teeth and some other stuff. They sent it back to the laboratory where they checked on the remains. It's in Hawaii. They did the DNA samples that had been sent by the brothers, and they said, "Hey, that's him." And in April of 2018, we set up a recovery ceremony at Arlington. They flew the body in from Hawaii, landed at Reagan Airport, and I was lucky enough to be asked to do the eulogy for Dave at the chapel at Arlington. It was probably one of the best days of my life. It was pretty phenomenal that I could stand in front of all these people who knew Dave and had been around him and said, "Hey, we're not going to quit. We're going to find Dave's remains," and we did. Yeah, it was pretty neat.
0: The story of Ed Sykes and his family, of Dave Dynan and his pals lost in combat, and the story of so much more here on Our American Stories. 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
13: Debris found. I'm Deborah Valentine, Fox News. The U.S. Coast Guard says debris from a missing medevac plane en route from Bermuda to Logan International Airport has been discovered in ocean waters off the island of Nantucket. Fox's Marianne Rafferty reports.
14: It was headed to Boston from Bermuda. The FAA says it lost contact with the aircraft near Nantucket. The plane plummeted from 24,000 feet to 11,000 feet in just 3 minutes. 6 people are on board, including a patient and 2 medical workers.
13: In a statement from Bermuda Premier, the missing plane belongs to Canadian company Latitude Air Ambulance. They say the missing Gulfstream G100 is one of its 10 jets. The company confirms the flight was in an active medevac operation when ATC lost contact. President Donald Trump speaks on the administration's record-setting numbers at a rally held in Ohio ahead of the midterms.
15: It was just announced that under Republican leadership, incomes for hardworking Americans have soared to the highest level ever recorded.
13: The president adds that the fake news media refuses to talk about our record-setting numbers, so if you don't mind, I'm going to do it myself. The president aims to boost the candidacies of U.S. Senator John Husted and gubernatorial candidate Vivek Ramaswamy 1 month ahead of the midterm elections. The campaign rally at the Butler Vandalia Center in a Dayton suburb. A meeting taking place at Camp David among top Trump administration officials to discuss the Iran conflict and the civil war in Yemen involving fierce battles with Iran-backed Houthi rebels.
16: Senior Trump officials meeting at Camp David to discuss how to move multiple Middle East issues forward. Axios reporting Friday's talks focused on the war in Iran and the escalating Saudi-Houthi conflict in Yemen. Attendees included the Vice President, Secretary of State, and Secretary of War.
13: Fox's Lucas Tomlinson reporting. 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
13: A UK man charged with preparing an attack on a leading British Conservative political leader. Fox's Stephanie Bennett in London has details.
19: Richard Tice, deputy leader of Reform UK, told the BBC that Nigel Farage was ignored when he complained about threats to his safety. 28-year-old Joshua Carey was charged with one count of preparation of terrorist acts, including against the Reform UK leader. Farage is a leading Conservative politician and a well-known campaigner for Brexit. The charge against Carey relates to activity that took place between May 2024 and July 2026. He's going to be in court on Wednesday. Carey has previously been charged with the murder after the death of Anne Widdecombe. That happened back in July. She was a British politician and a member of the Conservative Party. Prosecutors say Widdecombe was eating lunch at her home when Carey allegedly walked through the front door and beat her 21 times with a hammer. He then took her wallet and fled. The attack was captured on home security cameras and only lasted roughly 2 minutes.
13: Carey has not yet entered a plea in this case, but has a trial date scheduled for next summer. On Monday, the first day of the U.S. Supreme Court's new term, justices have a major climate change case. Fox's Carmen Roberts has more on this story.
20: The case involves a devastating Colorado wildfire in which billions of dollars could be at stake. The city of Boulder sued ExxonMobil and Suncor Energy, accusing them of misleading the public about their role in climate change. The companies, backed by the Trump administration, argue states cannot regulate a global problem, saying that power belongs to the federal government. But Boulder says it's not regulating emissions. It's seeking damages from companies it blames for local climate-related costs. The ruling could affect similar lawsuits across the country. Carmen Roberts, Fox News.
13: Only 8 of the 9 justices will be on the bench. Justice Samuel Alito recused himself just 1 week before arguments after facing calls to step aside because he owns stock in oil companies. I'm Deborah Valentine. This is Fox News.
21: The 880 Weather Watch for South Central Nebraska and North Central Kansas calls for clear skies overnight with a low of 49 degrees. A cold front is dropping across the area overnight, keeping temperatures cool through the start of the week. Sunday, we'll see sunshine with a high of 67 degrees. Monday, sunny with a high of 70. South winds at 20 miles per hour, gust to 30 as warm, dry air pushes back into the region. Tuesday, we're staying sunny with a high of 77. Temperatures fall back into the low 70s through the late week as a cold front drops across the region. From the 880 Weather Center, I'm meteorologist Bella Pittman. For more, check KRVN.com. Right now, it's 57 degrees.
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22: Welcome to the Barbecue Radio Network. I'm Freddie Bell. And you know, barbecue has traditions that run deep, but it never really stands still. Pitmasters are experimenting, diners are changing what they order, and restaurants and caterers even are finding new ways to put barbecue on the plate. And today, we're headed to Texas. I used to live in Richardson, Texas, to talk with Chef Michelle Wallace, a chef who knows that world from the inside out. And we're going to talk about where Texas barbecue has been, maybe where it is right now, and where Chef Michelle thinks is headed next. Michelle Wallace, welcome to the Barbecue Radio Network. It's so cool to have you on with us.
23: Thank you, Mr. Bell. How are you? Thank you so much for having me. I am just as excited to be here with you.
22: So glad that you're on with us. And you know what? If you call me Freddie, I can lower my shoulders.
23: Yes, ma'am. Yes, sir. Yes, sir. Freddie. Chef, I can do that. I can do that.
22: All right. All right. Before we get into the trends, Chef, let's start with you. How did barbecue become a part of your culinary story?
23: You know, I really, truly, honestly fell into it. I graduated from culinary school here in Houston. And I worked the line at several restaurants. I worked under the famed chef here, Mark Holly, if that rings a bell.
22: Yes, indeed.
23: And I, you know, that was incredible. He really kind of taught me, you know, how to move in the kitchen, how to think like a chef. It was incredible to work under him. And I randomly ran into Greg Gatlin at an industry event, I believe. And I was a fan of Family's Barbecue, and I just went up to him. I said hello. Well, actually, my twin sister forced me to go say hello, and we struck up a really great conversation, and he kind of talked to me about the importance of barbecue and like kind of where it's going. And at this point, they were at the forefront of what we consider now as craft barbecue, that very chefy driven barbecue. And he was needing, at the time, he was like, I really would love to bring on a chef who has a chef mind, you know, having a great approach with the sides and kind of reforming that or tightening things up. And one thing led to another. And, you know, I got hired on as the executive chef at Gatlin's Barbecue in Houston. And one of the terms of the agreement was that they had to teach me everything they knew about barbecue, how to work the pits, their approach. I mean, from A to Z, I wanted to learn what it took to create these masterpieces off the smoker. And it was a deal. And so I went to work. That's literally how I fell into it.
22: Oh, my gosh. Everybody, we're talking with Chef Michelle Wallace. She's out of Houston, Texas. And Texas barbecue has a really strong identity, in my opinion. When you look at it today, Chef, compared with what you grew up knowing, what's changed in that time?
23: You know, like I just touched on the approach of where we are with this craft barbecue. It started off, you know, Texas is very regional. You know, not only are we regional in the country, but within ourselves, it's very, there's Central Texas, there's South Texas, East Texas, and West Texas barbecue all have subtle nuance. At the cornerstone of it all is technique, right? Cooking with smoke, what it comes out. And then what we do beyond that gives us those differences, right? Central Texas, we think brisket. We think, you know, that black pepper, that goodness that we all know and love, that post oak, using post oak as a wood because it's so prevalent here. And then you think East Texas, definitely have some Louisiana flair. There's that chopped beef. You know, it's super regional. Oh, and then you get into South Texas, a lot of Mexican influences. Think barbacoa, think mesquite wood, think, you know, all these traditions. And it really is just those subtle differences about the regional differences that we use and kind of take that approach to barbecue. It's changed because, you know, those traditions came from like mom and pops, right? Very raw in a sense. You know what I'm saying? There was nothing glamorous during that time when you talk about barbecue. It was just all these meats, the smoke, the fire, and then we're serving it up. It's like a paper plate or a paper bowl. There was nothing sexy about it, if you will.
22: Right.
23: And so now that it's changed, because there are a lot of, it's very chef forward in a sense. It's more, you know, although those techniques are still with us today, it's very refined technique. It's very beautiful in the plating, or more beautiful than what it once was. It's very considered in a chef perspective, right? It always has been, but it's more pronounced, in my opinion, now.
22: Interesting. I've never heard anyone classify barbecue as beautiful, and you just used that term.
23: I do all the time, because I literally had my barbecue festival over the weekend, and, you know, it is something just beautiful about the smoke. When Allie Klim opened up that 1,000-gallon rig sitting there, one, it's beautiful just looking at it. And then two, you open the door and the smoke rolls out. Those briskets are, you know, getting the color that you love. Mm-hmm. Like, I think it's just like understanding, like, what a beautiful pitch in baseball look like. To the regular folk, it's just the guy threw a ball at the mound, right? But if you can recognize what a curveball is and how it hits the glove and the sound that it makes, like, that's beauty. That's almost music. You know what I mean?
22: That's what I'm talking about.
23: So I feel the same. Yeah, I almost feel this. I feel the same way about barbecue. Like, I really honestly do.
22: So do you think the traditions are still holding their own, or do you think the craft is taking over, or are today's pitmasters becoming more willing, if you will, Michelle, to break the rules?
23: I think yes to all of those components. I think
22: really?
23: That the rules are still there. I think the rules are still there. I think they have to still be there. I think the way in which we approach smoking a brisket here in Texas, I keep going back to that because we are very beef heavy, but how we make sausage, how we cook ribs, those are what I consider the foundation, right? And so these foundational pieces in barbecue, they have to be there to be able to do the next thing. And so as we move forward and progress in this style of cooking, the foundation is there. How in which we cook, what the wood looks like, all that's still there. And then we get to have some evolution. And these are the fun creations, right, that chefs are really kind of taking an approach to as we view barbecue today.
22: Interesting. Everybody, we're talking with Chef Michelle Wallace. She's out of Houston. And I'm wondering, Michelle, what do people outside of Texas, in your opinion, misunderstand about Texas barbecue?
23: That's a great question, Freddie.
22: You mentioned the regional piece of it, East Texas, South Texas, Central Texas. But when you take it as a whole, what do you think is a misconception? What do they misunderstand?
23: I think that maybe they misunderstand our approach, like how we approach with wood, that really kind of dry cooking, no sauce. We do like sauce here in Texas, and I think that's the thing, because a lot of other regions of the country will sauce on the pit. And I think we do like sauce in this country because every barbecue joint has one, and everyone really takes ownership of their own sauce. It's one of their prized possessions. However, we use it as an enhancement. Like, you know what I mean?
22: Yes.
23: So I think that there's a misconception like, oh, Texas don't really like barbecue sauce and it's an afterthought. But really it is, how do you formulate a sauce that works well with your meat, even though it's served on the side? I almost think that's a little more difficult than just saucing a piece of meat on the pit. You know what I'm saying? I think that might be a misconception. I think people don't think Texans use sauce. We actually use sauce. It's just on the side, and it's actually very well thought out.
22: That makes a lot of sense. Chef Michelle, when we come back, I want to move from that tradition to what people are actually ordering today. I want to know what's hot, what's fading, and what your customers are pushing pitmasters, what direction they're pushing them to. I'm Freddie Bell. This is the Barbecue Radio Network, and we'll be right back with Chef Michelle Wallace.
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22: Welcome back to the Barbecue Radio Network. I'm Freddie Bell. I'm going to say it this way. My guest is the Chef Michelle Wallace.
25: I'll take that.
22: We're talking Texas barbecue, where it's been now and where it's going. Michelle, let's talk about the menu just a bit. What are you seeing people order today that maybe wasn't nearly as prominent 5, 10 years ago or when you started culinary school?
25: Yeah, I think what we're seeing today is a lot of whole animal cookery. So, yes, you know, obviously in South Carolina or in the Carolinas, you see the whole hog and pig. But what I'm meaning is a lot of, okay, yes, we like brisket, but we also like the picanha. We also like oxtail. We also like beef cheeks. So we're seeing the use of the whole entire animal on menus these days. You can go anywhere and see, well, I won't say anywhere. You can go to many places and see a smoked oxtail or a smoked beef cheek. And then that in turn shows up differently than just a sliced piece of meat. You might have I love a good mac and cheese with brisket on it. I make my mac and cheese with Land O'Lakes extra melt cheese sauce. It's super just sturdy and reliable, delicious. And so it's consistent. And so you get this consistent product with your mac and cheese, and you top it with some beef cheek, or maybe it's pulled pork, or maybe it's smoked pork belly. And so we're seeing a lot of these whole animal approaches to the pit. And I think that's really incredible.
22: It's interesting. And you hit a button when you said oxtail. And
25: yes.
22: I do another show, and we won't talk about that. But the subject of oxtails came up, Chef. And I said, okay, where does the oxtail come from? And I'm thinking about my first grade books, and they talked about oxen. This is not about Freddie Bell, by the way. But where in the heck do oxtails come from?
25: So we oxtail is a beef product, but back in our history books, as we went through, there was an origin of that, but it is a beef product. It comes from the tail of the beef, of the cow, I mean.
22: Actually, the tail of the cow. See, I should know this, and people all around the country are probably laughing at me. That's okay. I don't care. We're talking with Chef Michelle Wallace. Brisket is almost royalty in Texas. We're going to have to edit that, Brad. Is anything seriously challenging brisket for attention?
25: Well, the main thing with brisket that's challenging is simply the price of brisket at this point today in today's time. That is giving a lot of barbecue joints in the state of Texas some pause. I mean, you're looking at $45 a pound on some menus.
8: Yes.
25: It has tremendously gone up in cost for a number of reasons, of course. But as far as food goes, yes, I mean, the beef rib always rivals it. Mm-hmm. And I actually think the picanha, the culotte, that cut is really giving brisket a run for its money, especially because it's slightly cheaper.
8: And it's the cut, is it, do you feel that it's a bit more lean and easier to work with?
25: Yeah, it's definitely a bit more lean. It's a quicker cook. It's still just as beefy in flavor. Mm-hmm. And I think it can give you all the feels of, like, you know, the cap, the moist cut of brisket, or a good combination of both, because it is slightly lean. So you get a leaner, less fatty, but still flavorful cut of beef at a cheaper cost. I think it's having its moment right now, for sure.
8: There are a lot of backyarders who are listening to us today. And is that a suggestion that you would give to a backyard pitmaster to try a different cut of meat because of we're seeing skyrocketing prices at the grocer and at the meat market?
25: 100%. I mean, you know, if your pocketbook allows, by all means, pick up that brisket, pick up a Wagyu brisket, please enjoy. Mm. However, if your pocketbook does not, if your wallet does not allow, and you still want something just super beefy, super flavorful, go for that picanha cut, go for that chuck roast. Will smoke up beautifully, very similar to a brisket at a cheaper cost.
8: Are you seeing more global flavors and cultural influences finding their way into the barbecue menu? And I ask that because there is a Midwestern Animales restaurant that brings a mm-hmm. Mexican flavor into the barbecue world.
25: Oh my gosh, yes. I mean, here in Texas, because we are so close to Mexico, we've seen that a tremendous amount on menus across our state. Like I said, we have amazing barbacoa from the top of Texas to the bottom of Texas, and you see that a lot. But what's interesting is we're starting to see even beyond our neighbors down in Mexico. We're seeing I have my friend, I call him my friend. We were on Barbecue Brawl together that airs on Food Network. Mm-hmm. His name is Don Nguyen. He owns Koi Barbecue here in Houston, and it is a Vietnamese Texas barbecue joint. It is phenomenal. It is flavors of Vietnam with the technique of Texas barbecue. And we're seeing tons of places like that popping up all over the country. There's a Middle Eastern barbecue joint down in Austin that does, it has lamb flavors. It's using za'atar. It's using all the things you see. It has hummus on the menu. You're seeing all of these Middle Eastern flavors. And so, yeah, I think there's something beautiful about culturally that there is live fire and smoking of meats in every culture, in every single culture.
8: What about
25: the
8: size?
25: So you're starting to see that.
8: You're starting to see that. And earlier in our first segment, you mentioned, and you had my mouth watering, by the way, mac and cheese with brisket. Are you seeing, are you spending some time? We spend a lot of time talking about the meat, and sometimes we forget the sides. I believe, in my opinion, and I want to know if you agree, that a side can make or break a whole plate. What's changing in that whole marketplace?
25: Freddie, you hit the nail on the head. I think gone are the days where, a basic potato salad that may not be so hot or store-bought. I think gone are the days are of that, right? I think the sides have to bring it home for customers these days. I mean, listen, I love corn. I can eat corn in every single way, but cream corn is one of my favorite. Mm. I use Land O'Lakes butter sauce, and I mix it with like fresh corn, a little Parmesan cheese, some onion and garlic, and it's so good. And it pairs so well with like pulled pork, or, you know, you almost can do like an elote feel to it. You know what I'm saying? And so
8: yes,
25: you're seeing a lot of people paying attention to their sides because they matter. And I think that goes back to a lot of chef-driven approaches to the menus that we're seeing these days. It's not just, you know, French fries, a few pickles and onions, and a slice of white bread. It is, like I said, you know, our Land O'Lakes butter sauce cream corn. Or you can smoke the corn. It's our coleslaw made with red cabbage and it has cilantro. It's a lot of these chef driven. It's very considered. You know what I mean?
8: Yes. Yes. I had a talk with a chef and he says, if you think how different maitre d's or chefs will tell you that a certain wine pairs well with this entree, I'm seeing the same thing with sides, and it sounds as if you're echoing that the same way.
25: Yeah. I mean, it really, I think that people who are consuming barbecue are a different set of patrons from way back when.
8: Oh.
25: And so we take this approach and it has to be a complete thought. It has to be a complete dish. Like, you know, people used to just order just that, a hunk of some meat and some bread and throw a little pickles on it. And maybe I'll get a little bit of coleslaw and that's it. But it was really about the meat. And now people want a full experience. They want to know that you can cook these side dishes and make them just as good and just as thought about as the meat. And so I think that's where diners are today.
8: Out of Houston, everyone, we're talking with Chef Michelle Wallace. And how can we find you on social media? How can we find you online? What's the best way to get in contact with you?
25: Yeah, the best way to get in contact with me is on Instagram at Between the Slices. That name is because I just love a good sandwich, so anything between the slices. You can also check out my website at chefmichellewallace.com. You can see all the things that I'm doing. I exist primarily at Farmer's Market. I do a lot of stuff on television. You might have seen me on Top Chef or Bobby's Triple Threat and Barbecue Brawl. So they can see all of those links at my website.
8: Incredible. When we come back, everyone, we're going to take barbecue out of the restaurant and put it in front of a crowd. What actually works when you're serving 50, 100, or 500 people? You don't know? 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
27: Because of their sanctuary insanity in California, it doesn't protect hardworking people like he's talking about. It protects violent criminals and murderers. And that's what I would change.
26: His opponent, Javier Becerra, opposes broader immigration raids. College football player Nolan Wells allegedly drowned off Horn Island in July. Despite death threats, his friends now are speaking out. Warren Hudson on Fox.
28: I was trying to hang on to hope for, 2 days. Your buddy's missing and you want to hang on to hope. But it's like now it's been almost 48 hours and there's not a sign. And then I got the phone call that they had found his body and, obviously, we were all traumatized.
26: A grand jury found no criminal intent. 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
2: 80 weather watch for south central Nebraska and north central Kansas calls for clear skies overnight with a low of 49 degrees. A cold front is dropping across the area overnight, keeping temperatures cool through the start of the week. Sunday, we'll see sunshine with a high of 67 degrees. Monday, sunny with a high of 70. South winds at 20 miles per hour, gust to 30 as warm, dry air pushes back into the region. Tuesday, we're staying sunny with a high of 77. Temperatures fall back into the low 70s through the late week as a cold front drops across the region. From the 880 Weather Center, I'm meteorologist Bella Pittman. For more, check KRVN.com. Right now, it's 54 degrees.
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0: Hey, we're back on the Barbecue Radio Network. I'm Freddie Bell, and I have the esteemed pleasure of being with the chef, Michelle Wallace. She's out of Houston, Texas. We've been having just a wonderful conversation this weekend. And Michelle, you've got a perspective that I think our listeners who cook for groups are really going to appreciate. What barbecue dishes travel particularly well from the pit to a catered event, in your opinion?
1: Yeah, I mean, the thing you have to really think about is, yes, barbecue right off the pit, you know, rested for an hour and then served right there in your home is great, or in your restaurant. But you have to think about what works 3 hours later, right? This food has to travel, you know, a couple hours, and you got to set up and then you serve. So when you take that approach and you think about what can travel well, you know, and travel well warm, things like pulled pork is amazing. Things like sausages are great. And they also go further, right? You can serve, one link can serve so many people. Things like brisket, those things hold kind of in a warm setting very well and still be superior by the time it gets to the plate at the catering event. And so when I'm thinking about catering for hundreds of people, that's my thought. Like, how do I serve something that's 3 hours later going to still be just as good as when I take it off the pit?
0: What's delicious at the restaurant but can be a headache when you're trying to serve hundreds of people, just as you mentioned?
1: Oh my gosh. Any seafood is a headache. Like, you know, I love smoking salmon and that's a really great right then and there, but it is not great held warm for, you know, a period of time to serve. So that's a bit of a headache. I also think poultry can be a headache too, because I like my chicken. I know that we go to the 165, but I like it right as it's just done because I think it's best. And so sometimes when you have to hot hold things for a long time, especially that poultry, I think it can tend to overcook. And so that's, you know, less of a headache, but still a headache nonetheless.
0: So let's bring in a tip for a backyarder. They've got the grill. They've got the poultry on the grill, and they're trying to take it from the grill to the home. What's your best suggestion to make sure that it comes out as best as it can when you're ready to serve maybe 30, 45 minutes later?
1: Yep. One of the biggest tips is, if it's done on the pit, it's going to be overcooked on the plate when you talk about chicken. So I would pull it just before it's done, let it rest and rise to the temperature that you need, to the final temperature, which is somewhere around 165, and then you serve. And so the tip would be to pull it just shy of the final temperature, the final serving temperture, and then let it rest. It will rise to your final temp, and then you can serve a really great piece of meat. And then the other thing is, think about possibly serving it in a different way, right? Chicken is great on salads or in pasta. So maybe you smoke your chicken, you pull it, and then that way you can put it into a separate dish. And so that's another idea or approach that someone can take.
0: So I'm hearing the temperature come back again and again, and that's so important. Mm-hmm. Is there a particular probe that you like above others?
1: Not a particular brand. I do love when you probe the meat with something versus using the infrared. The infrared will work, but I think the probe will get you a more accurate reading, in my opinion.
0: All right. So how do you maintain that quality when you're cooking a barbecue at scale like that? You can get it, you can make sure it's done, but how do you make sure that everyone has a very similar experience from having experienced Chef Michelle's food?
1: You know, I get lost in the sauce when I'm barbecuing. I think there is a oneness. I think there's a oneness that you have to kind of be with your pit and the product that's on the pit. And so for me, you have to stay focused, right? You have to stay in tune, listen to the pit. The pit is telling you, I have a hot spot here or a cold spot there. The pit is telling you, but you have to pay attention to it. Or the wood is telling you, you know, you thought I might have been young and more wet, but I'm drier. So watch how I'm burning. You know what I mean? Mm-hmm. If it's burning too hot, if it's burning too black, if you see you have black smoke. I just think that you have to have this oneness with the cook itself so that every piece will come off the pit in the same manner. And so you don't get one chicken that's burnt or darker or, you know what I mean? Or one. So if you're in tune with your pit and just kind of locked in, I think you're listening, You're smelling, right? Sometimes, you know, I was just with Rodney Scott over the weekend, and he was talking about you can hear how quickly the fat is hitting coals, or how, so if you hear that your piece of protein is rendering fat too fast, that's listening, right, to the sound or seeing it. And so using all of your senses to have just a successful cook.
0: You can tell me if I'm right or wrong, but I'm listening to you, Chef Michelle, and I think I hear and feel a spiritual aspect of this in your cook. Am I off on this?
1: No, you're not too far off. Like, I genuinely love what I do. I love being a chef, and I love utilizing the pit and cooking with smoke and being a pit master. And it's just like I told you, there is something beautiful, just like I talked about the pitch in the earlier segment, a pitch in baseball. Like, it just, I don't know, it just does something for me. And I love every single moment of it. And then it's like when I get out of the trance of this barbecue and I'm like, wow, you know, I'm so proud of myself. I'm so proud of the cook. I'm happy. And I'm happy to serve that love when I serve it to other people. And so that for me is most important.
0: Incredible. You talked about how the menus are changing earlier. And you talked about dishes that travel pretty well when you're going from the pit to a catered event. How about your clients? Are they becoming more adventurous about what they'll serve at a catered event, or do the classics still rule?
1: You know, it, you know, I think that if you can get your customer base, your clients, to really trust who you are, they will almost try just about anything.
0: Really?
1: If they can trust that, yeah, in my opinion, they can trust that I can do the classics right. They can trust that I can turn out an amazing brisket. They can trust I can turn out great ribs and sausage. So that the groundwork, okay, we trust her. And then you slowly start to put in like different features, right? And it's like, okay, these flavors work, and why do they work? And this is about being in tune with your customer base. I love talking to my customers all the time, and they'll tell me, well, I like this, but this wasn't so great, but they still tried it anyway. There's just a level of trust that they have to have that basically is trusting your palate to design something that they can eat. So yeah, I think that they are trying new things because I'm not afraid to try new things. And so I think that's just really simply trust.
0: That's exciting. Trust your palate to design. That's poetry.
1: Yeah. 100%. Freddie, I did this dish recently and I smoked some spam, believe it or not.
0: Oh, stop.
1: I had the spam. You know, I promise you. And when I tell you, Freddie, that I got a handful of emails and they were like, I wasn't sure about this, chef, but I tried it and it was phenomenal. But they understood it because it was a well-rounded dish. The saltiness of that ham, you know, coupled with the pickled veg and the fresh. And it was just a well-balanced dish and they really enjoyed it. So, yeah.
0: You're going to have to sell me on that one. For somebody planning a backyard gathering or a family event, maybe it includes spam or not, I don't know. What's one thing that they could learn from a professional caterer like yourself that will make the whole experience that much better?
1: You know, one thing is really about learning how to, like touching back on what I said, how do you get your product? One, cooking that product to a point so that it travels well, and then it shows up still 100% for the catered customer. Catering really is a different beast from everyday restaurants. And, you know, if you can master pulling your meats and proteins at the time that it needs to so that it can travel well, then you'll be good at the end of the day, because ultimately people just want great food and great service. So, you know, if you can get that, if your meat can show up still moist, full of flavor, seasoned well, you know, nice smoky touches, and then you're winning.
0: Winning is great. And how can we win? By contacting you. How can we reach out to you?
1: Yep, absolutely. Head over to Instagram. I'm under Between the Slices, or you can just search for Michelle Wallace, and you can find my name there, or you can just check my website at chefmichellewallace.com.
0: I'll never forget Between the Slices. We've talked about where barbecue has been and what's happening right now. I'm going to lose my job. Next, I'm going to talk to Michelle, and we're going to look into the crystal ball as the Barbecue Radio Network continues. I'm Freddie Bell, at least for this show.

0: that.
1: Yeah.
0: Yeah, I mean, there's nothing to be nervous about there, you know. We've cooked it 20 years here, pork shoulder every year. Out of those 20 years at the Memphis and May World Championship, we have won pork shoulder 10 years. We have won grand championship overall 5 of those 20 years.
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0: Welcome back. Welcome back. I'm Freddie Bell, and this is the Barbecue Radio Network. Chef Michelle Wallace out of Houston is with us. And Michelle, let's look ahead, if you don't mind.
1: What's
0: happening around the edges of barbecue right now? When I say that, I mean, if you could think upstream, what could become mainstream that's not right now that you see starting to happen today?
1: I think, touching back on those cultural crossovers, especially in Houston, I think that's going to be more prevalent. I think people with barbecue, especially in Texas, you know, we were so sold on, you know, the beginnings of Texas barbecue and just doing brisket and ribs and sausage. And so now we're seeing this cultural crossover that really has become prevalent. I think we're going to see a lot more cultures. I think we're going to see like African cuisine coming through Texas barbecue. I think that we're going to see a lot of Vietnamese. I think we're just going to see a lot of more cultural influences in the future. I also think that we're going to start seeing a lot of non-meat dishes. A lot of questions like, what do you have for vegetarians? And you're almost like, well, why would you come to barbecue if you don't eat meat? But there is a level of expectation. There is a level of expectation for there to be non-meat dishes on the smoker. And I think a real challenge is how do you put something on a menu in a true and honest way with utilizing smoke? And I love that challenge. I'm up for that challenge all the time, every time. I've done a lot of smoked cabbage. I've done a lot of smoked beans and all that kind of stuff. I think smoke travels beyond the pit. And so if you can smoke some butter and impart it into a dish, I do a jam, Freddie, where I smoke tomato or I smoke strawberries and turn them into jellies and jams. I smoke butter.

0: All the time. I do a dish with using tallow, and I pop popcorn with it. And so we're just going to
1: Wow.
0: see smoke beyond just our traditional things here in the future.
1: Are these products that you're talking about, the jams and so forth, are you selling those? Or are those packaged under your brand?
0: I am working on it. I have gotten lots of requests to do so. And so I'm in search of a great co-packer to get some of these products on the shelves.
1: I suspect that one of those people are listening to the show, and your phone might be ringing right now. You never
0: Be
1: know.
0: ringing off the
1: Are younger pitmasters changing the definition of what barbecue can be? And I think you said that, but let's go to this. If there's a technique out there, or a flavor, or a presentation that you're watching, what is it, and how soon do you think that'll find its way into your style of cooking?
0: Ooh, I'm always breaking the rules in barbecue. And so I feel like there are a lot of people who are taking my approach to barbecue. While I was working at Gavin's Barbecue, I started the breakfast program at that. And I think we see now a lot of breakfast and barbecue, in mainstream barbecue. We're considering, you know what I mean? We're considering all these other things that barbecue can be. And we're just on the cusp of that being traditional barbecue almost. It's almost like what we used to do is still at our foundation. It's still our core. And you can't do all of these new things unless you have that foundation and core. And so I don't know what's one thing that I will impart. I'm loving like the pastrami's and the bolognese, some of those familiar things that we grew up with that I'm seeing a lot. I'm doing that a lot. I think seafood is gonna start having a moment in barbecue. We get our smoked fish, we see smoked catfish, maybe it's turned into a dip, but I think we're gonna go further. Like I've smoked crab before. I've smoked actually, when I was on Top Chef season 21, I smoked oysters on one episode and
1: Wow.
0: served it in a dish. And so I think we're gonna see a lot more seafood at in the future. At least that's my prediction.
1: All right. I'll check back with you and see how well that's come true. And I noticed that you recently hosted the Fire and Smoke BBQ Festival. I wasn't able to get there, and thank you for the invitation, by the way.
0: Oh, of course. You're
1: Although
0: welcome.
1: you were very gracious in inviting me. Tell me what I missed, and I hope it wasn't a lot.
0: Oh, well, sad to say, Mr. Freddie, you missed a lot.
1: Oh my gosh. I knew it. I knew it.
0: We had two amazing days of barbecue in the middle of Wisconsin. It's a city called Paoli, Wisconsin, at 7 Acres Dairy Company. It's about 25 minutes outside of Madison. And 7 Acres Dairy is an old dairy farm that's been turned into a boutique hotel. It has a restaurant on site. It has a lot of greenery and grass area. It still has a ice cream creamery and a butter creamery on the grounds as well. But the owner approached me about hosting a barbecue festival, and I was up for the challenge. We did 2 days of this amazing barbecue festival. Day one, we honor a lot of regional pit masters around Madison, Chicago. I think somebody might have been out of Iowa. I can't remember, but we really try to keep it regional to highlight and honor those in that region. And then I've invited a lot of my celebrity pit master friends to come out and cook with me for day two. And that was just simply crazy. Rodney Scott showed up. He did a 280-pound whole hog.
1: Oh my
0: We built his
1: gosh.
0: pit out of cinder blocks. It was phenomenal. I had Allie Clem out of Austin. She recently won a Michelin star. That's how much of a phenomenal pit master she is. So she came out and cooked a bunch of briskets. I had David Bancroft out of Auburn. Alina Terry, she has an indigenous American Indian style of live fire and smoking, and she came out and did an incredible dish. My friend Don, that I mentioned earlier, he did his Vietnamese brisket curry. I mean, it was 2 days of just great barbecue, everybody just learning and teaching each other. And then as the customers came in, they were just simply wild. We had live music. We had a bunch of marketplace. Rodney was signing books. They had, everybody kept telling me that there hadn't been anything like this in that region at all. And they were very happy that some of these pitmasters that they know from television and the barbecue world had come to share their craft with those people. So it was great.
1: Incredible. I hate that I missed it. And are you planning another one anytime soon?
0: Yes. You know, we got through this inaugural year. We actually had to fight the rain. But at the end of the day, we were very happy with how things were executed. And we're looking forward to year two. So we're hoping to make this a yearly thing.
1: All right. So when you bring that many people together, your friends and new people coming from the Midwest and all the rest of it, what do you learn? Did you see or taste anything that made you think, okay, we're going to be seeing more of this?
0: Yeah, absolutely. David Bancroft has this amazing garnish on one of his baby back ribs. And I asked him, you know, kind of what his thought process was. And it was, you know, a phenomenal. So I leave away wanting to take away technique, right? Seeing how Allie wraps her briskets, very different from mine, and understanding why she does it that way. Mm-hmm. And is it something that I can kind of impart into my techniques? And so that's the real thing. That's what we're talking about. We're just learning from each other. Like, why do we do such, you know, things differently? Allie smokes Allie does a 6 to 7 hour brisket versus a 12 to 16 hour brisket.
1: Wow.
0: That's very different. She smokes at a high temperature. I learned why she does that and how it works for her. You should be sure that I'm going to give it a try. You know, it's very cool to learn from all of these people who are, you know, who would be considered that they're high at what they do, right? They're at the top of their game.
1: Final question for you. Barbecue is what? Fill in the blank.
0: Barbecue is love. I mean, it truly is love. It is a testament of time. It is a testament of, you know, care and consideration. And so with all of those things, that's what you look for when you love someone. And so barbecue is love. And if someone is serving you an amazing bite of barbecue, best be known that there is some level of love that they have for you.
1: Chef Michelle Wallace, this has been a lot of fun. Thank you for spending some of your time with us and giving us a look at what's happening in Texas barbecue and maybe even a preview of where all of this is headed. And before I let you go, tell everybody again how they can keep up with you and your work.
0: Yes, you can find me at Between the Slices on Instagram, also on TikTok if you, you know, partake in TikTok, but then mainly at my website. My website is chefmichellewallace.com.
1: And that's going to do it for this edition of the Barbecue Radio Network. I'm Freddie Bell. Thanks for hanging out with us. And remember, wherever there's smoke, there's usually a pretty good story behind it. We'll see you next time on the Barbecue Radio Network. And whatever you do, make sure you take time out to dance. Goodbye, everybody.
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5: In the sixth inning, the Brewers and Padres are tied up at two in game one of the National League Divisional Series. You can see it right now on Fox Sports 1. The Yankees were being no-hit in the eighth. They got just one hit on the game and lost to the Rays 1-0. White Sox down the Guardians in their game 1-3-0, and the Braves fell to the Dodgers 5-3 as L.A. got home runs from Teoscar Hernandez, Kyle Tucker, and Max Muncy in the game 1 victory. College football right now, Texas Tech, ranked 12th in the country, leads at Colorado 22-7. With about 5 minutes to go. 18th ranked USC leading Washington 25-21 with about 5 minutes to go in that game. And 4th ranked Miami's up on Clemson 27-13, 12 minutes to go in the fourth quarter. 6th ranked Indiana routing Rutgers 37-15, 11 minutes to go. Earlier today, number 25 Missouri upset number 8 Florida 45-17. 5th ranked Ohio State won at number 14 Iowa 31-14.
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11: Debris found. I'm Deborah Valentine, Fox News. The U.S. Coast Guard says debris from a missing medevac plane en route from Bermuda to Logan International Airport has been discovered in ocean waters off the island of Nantucket. Fox's Marianne Rafferty reports.
12: It was headed to Boston from Bermuda. The FAA says it lost contact with the aircraft near Nantucket. The plane plummeted from 24,000 feet to 11,000 feet in just 3 minutes. Six people are on board, including a patient and two medical workers.
11: In a statement from Bermuda Premier, the missing plane belongs to Canadian company Latitude Air Ambulance. They say the missing Gulfstream G-100 is one of its 10 jets. The company confirms the flight was in an active medevac operation when ATC lost contact. President Donald Trump speaks on the administration's record-setting numbers at a rally held in Ohio ahead of the midterms.
13: It was just announced that under Republican leadership,
2: Incomes for hardworking Americans have soared to the highest level ever recorded.
11: The president adds that the fake news media refuses to talk about our record-setting numbers, so if you don't mind, I'm going to do it myself. The president aims to boost the candidacies of U.S. Senator John Husted and gubernatorial candidate Vivek Ramaswamy 1 month ahead of the midterm elections. The campaign rally at the Butler Vandalia Center in a Dayton suburb. A meeting taking place at Camp David among top Trump administration officials to discuss the Iran conflict and the civil war in Yemen involving fierce battles with Iran-backed Houthi rebels.
13: Senior Trump officials meeting at Camp David to discuss how to move multiple Middle East issues forward. Axios reporting Friday's talks focused on the war in Iran and the escalating Saudi-Houthi conflict in Yemen. Attendees included the Vice President, Secretary of State, and Secretary of War.
11: Fox's Lucas Tomlinson reporting. 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
11: A UK man charged with preparing an attack on a leading British Conservative political leader. Fox's Stephanie Bennett in London has details.
27: Richard Tice, deputy leader of Reform UK, told the BBC that Nigel Farage was ignored when he complained about threats to his safety. 28-year-old Joshua Carey was charged with one count of preparation of terrorist acts, including against the Reform UK leader. Farage is a leading Conservative politician and a well-known campaigner for Brexit. The charge against Carey relates to activity that took place between May 2024 and July 2026. He's going to be in court on Wednesday. Carey has previously been charged with the murder after the death of Anne Widdecombe. That happened back in July. She was a British politician and a member of the Conservative Party. Prosecutors say Widdecombe was eating lunch at her home when Carey allegedly walked through the front door and beat her 21 times with a hammer. He then took her wallet and fled. The attack was captured on home security cameras and only lasted roughly 2 minutes.
11: Carey has not yet entered a plea in this case, but has a trial date scheduled for next summer. On Monday, the first day of the U.S. Supreme Court's new term, justices have a major climate change case. Fox's Carmen Roberts has more on the story.
28: The case involves a devastating Colorado wildfire in which billions of dollars could be at stake. The city of Boulder sued ExxonMobil and Suncor Energy, accusing them of misleading the public about their role in climate change. The companies, backed by the Trump administration, argue states cannot regulate a global problem, saying that power belongs to the federal government. But Boulder says it's not regulating emissions. It's seeking damages from companies it blames for local climate-related costs. The ruling could affect similar lawsuits across the country. Carmen Roberts, Fox News.
11: Only 8 of the 9 justices will be on the bench. Justice Samuel Alito recused himself just 1 week before arguments after facing calls to step aside because he owned...
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30: Daily Weather Watch calls for clear skies continuing overnight as temperatures fall back to 45. A high around 72 for the day on Sunday with lots of sunshine. Clear skies continue Sunday night, a low around 48. Winds are forecast to pick up for Monday, a high around 74. We'll see lots of sunshine throughout the day too. Breezy conditions still Monday night, mostly clear as we bottom out around 56. Temperatures warm up to 81 for Tuesday with lots of sunshine. Mostly clear skies Tuesday night, we bottom out around 56. Cooling right back down by the middle part of the week, a high of 73 with sunny skies. Mostly clear into Wednesday night, a low of 57. A similar forecast into Thursday with sunny skies and a high in the lower 70s. Mostly clear skies Thursday night, a low in the upper 50s. From the 880 Weather Center, I'm meteorologist Regina Kroll. For more, check KRVN.com. Right now, it's 54 degrees.
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1: Information about that. We'll get to all that. Also, Matt Wolf, talk a little entertainment. But let's start off this first hour. Welcome, everybody. America at Night. It's Coast to Coast with McGraw Millhaven. So apparently we are in election season, and artificial intelligent commercials, videos are now in campaign ads, and people have a hard time trying to figure out what is real and what is fake. We're going to talk to a man who knows a thing or two about this. He is the host of the Utopias podcast. He's also a professor of information and studies at UCLA. Professor Ramesh Srinivasan joins us. Professor, welcome to America at Night. Thanks for joining us.
3: Hey, it's great to join you guys, and it's a really cool show that you're running, so I'm really happy to reach the wide audience that you have.
1: Oh,
3: and
1: thank you very much.
3: Important issues. Yeah.
1: Flattery will get you everywhere on this show.
3: So everywhere. You,
1: absolutely.
3: Everywhere.
1: Absolutely.
3: That's
1: so,
3: what we like as professors. Just kidding.
1: You got it. Let's talk about AI-generated commercials. How big of a problem is this, Professor?
3: It's a massive problem. Look, for the last, I would say, 10-plus years, increasingly, I think all of us know that it's become harder and harder for us to trust anything we see online, right? So, you know, if you just roll the clock back 10 years or so, so many of us were deeply concerned and distressed by the examples like Cambridge Analytica and other, you know, third parties that basically manipulated what we see online. Deep fakes have been a long-standing issue. But imagine if there's a technology that is monitoring you, probably constantly, in ways that you wouldn't even know, that is constantly gathering data about you, what you do, what you click, your voice, your face, etc., and can essentially use all the data gathered about you to imitate, simulate, or replace you. And that is where what we are staring at, which is so critical and so much of a problem that we must overcome, especially with the midterm elections coming, but in general to protect our democracy. Because if nobody knows what's real and no one trusts anything or anybody, yet we're all addicted to technologies that we know don't necessarily tell us the truth, what are we going to do?
1: Yeah. What are there any, let's first start with any regulations. Are there any rules or any regulations when it comes to advertising and artificial intelligence?
3: Nothing significant, certainly not on a federal level. You know, on the state level, we have some, you know, here in the state of California and other states, you know, there are some regulations around data privacy. The European Union has some pretty significant regulations around privacy and data, and they even have what's called an AI Act that is pretty good in lots of ways. But as you probably know, people in Europe really feel like they are like outside of the game when it comes to AI and developing AI, and they felt that for a long time when it comes to technology itself. So, you know, what we have to do in our country is support our entrepreneurialism and our innovation, which is not exactly what's happening with AI, because we're only talking about two companies, really, at the end of the day, that are dominating market cap and are likely both to go public, Anthropic and OpenAI. But what we really need to do is, sure, like, continue the innovation, but we have to really rethink what innovation is, so we ensure that every single stakeholder in our country is protected, you know, so we're protected as workers, we're protected as consumers, we're protected as citizens in a democracy. These are critical identities that must be protected, and AI should not be violating those.
1: Professor Ramesh Srinivasan is our guest. He hosts a podcast called Utopias Podcast. He's also a professor at UCLA, and if he sounds or looks familiar, you might have seen him in the new Netflix movie, The AI Doc. So, Professor, we appreciate you coming on. We're not just talking social media. Are we talking TV commercials, cable commercials, radio commercials? Are we talking that? Are they at that level now?
3: Well, it really depends on what protections broadcast media have to try to ban AI-generated content. But I personally believe that any single piece of content, video, audio, photo, you know, et cetera, text. If it is AI generated or significantly AI modified, I believe all of that should be watermarked. So I think it's up to the networks, you know, the broadcast networks, the cable networks, radio networks like yourselves, to actually have, you know, at some point there were FCC protections around these issues. But right now we're just sort of seeing this administration completely bend the knee on every single level possible to these AI companies, even though they're wildly unpopular, because nobody sees how those companies and what they're doing is going to benefit them. They just see it as further division. So there is a law here. Yeah, please.
1: There is a law that says, the laws are so nebulous and so confusing, right? Sometimes the candidate has to come on and say, my name is John Smith and I approve this message. Others are third-party PACs, which don't have to disclose much, if at anything. Is there any law that says they have to disclose it anywhere in the ad, even into the fine print? This is AI generated?
3: Not specifically, and not as of yet, though. That is absolutely, you know, the bare minimum of what we need, and we actually really need it on a federal level. You know, the very bare minimum that is needed is transparency, you know, and disclosure. But quite honestly, what we need is more like accountability, and we really need different stakeholders that are affected by these AI technologies to have seats at the table to essentially audit these technologies and make sure these technologies are going to benefit the groups that they represent as well. Because remember, all of these technologies are only worth a penny because they learn from our data. But imagine if you have like an AI that's constantly monitoring you, and it's going to basically lead us to the place where it's no longer going to be, you know, you having to do this hosting and broadcasting of America at Night, but it's an AI that replaces you. And this is where we're heading more and more.
1: So is AI doing this on its own? Like, is there somebody directing it and then it's sort of creating it on its own? Or is this human-led, where the humans are going in and creating the ads and then telling AI to generate it, if that makes any sense?
3: Yeah, that's a good question. I mean, it's at the end of the day, AI systems and technologies, as we're starting to see more and more, are taking a life on, if you will, of their own. And that is because they are instructed to achieve certain objectives, and they are going to do whatever it takes to achieve those objectives and or communicate with other AIs that might have other objectives or other behaviors, and then take on a behavior that cannot be predicted. But at the same time, most technologies follow the will of their creators. The problem is that we're seeing now AI technologies further and further diverge from the will of their creators. In this particular case, if we're talking about the creators being, you know, these LLM, you know, AI companies, I think we can see quite clearly that they don't have a clear sort of set of ideas about what they want the United States to look like economically, politically, and so on. And that's not really something I necessarily blame them for. That's up to all of us in the public sector. That's up to our government to not be sold out to big tech, which we've seen throughout the Trump administration, bending the knee from the inauguration day one. And there are umpteen numbers of examples of the coziness between big tech and this administration, which means that the administration and our Congress, as we've all seen, has no capacity or power or maybe even any interest to regulate these companies, not to, you know, kill their products, but to ensure their products benefit multiple stakeholders.
1: There's an article in Axios last day or two that was talking about that some campaigns are starting to get served with legal notices, cease and desist, you know, take down. Clearly they are out there. Obviously, some are parodies, some are not, but we're starting to see at least some of these campaigns fight back.
3: Yeah, which is good, and this is why data centers and AI, which are really one and the same, you know, in a sense, they're really all connected to each other, are such a huge issue right now that all of us are staring at. Because, I mean, check this out, McGraw. So, like, for example, more and more, the way AI is going to function is you will be, let's say you're on Instagram or whatever, and AI will be targeting you. And I don't mean that in the inherently intense way the word target means, but essentially it will be personalizing its content for you based on you and only you, not your wife, not your kids, not your friends, not people of the same political party, not your neighbors, not the wider country. It's going to be based on what is known about McGraw, right? What is known about McGraw can be turned into data that is collected about you. And all of this data can be correlated, which means pattern recognition, with predictions of what will influence McGraw's behavior in this way, that way, or the other. And that is a very specific thing. That's not captured by demographics like age, gender, and so on. It's captured by the specifics of your own psychology tied to data being gathered about you and only you to influence what you see, which is then going to influence what you think and how you feel.
1: So are you saying that in the very near future, these ads are going to be created? One's going to be created for you, and another one's going to be created for me, and another one's going to be created for my 19-year-old daughter?
3: Exactly, yeah. And those might be pretty different ads. So you all might be, say the ads are all about, let's say, President Trump or, Bernie Sanders or what have you. They could be completely different ads from one another. And we might not call them ads. We might just see them as quote-unquote content or stories, right? So that is why, and pretty much all of us feel intuitively like that this is kind of what's happening. That is why Americans, and Pew studies have shown this again and again, do not trust what they see online. But I think we all know that our phones have basically become almost parts of our body. Like, we can't really go without them.
1: Well, so, I mean, look, we've seen Facebook is one giant cesspool of either pornographic ads or deep fakes or whatever else. So, yep. I mean, interspersed, there's a commercial for a new type of pen, but otherwise it's all garbage and it all just sort of follows you around the internet. I don't really have much hope because a couple years ago, they banned robocalls, right? Because it was annoying and no call lists. And you were sitting down for a dinner and your phone would ring every night. But what the elected officials did was they exempted themselves. So they themselves were allowed to continue to robocall, but all the other businesses had to stop.
3: I mean, back in the day, I know this is, 20 plus years ago, all of those companies were on the verge of being regulated, so they couldn't gather data without our consent, where the opting out of warrantless data collection would have been what occurred. But that was when 9/11 happened and things like the Patriot Act got shoved down people's throats without us fully understanding it. Patriot Act was supposed to be about protecting us from terror, but it ended up being basically opened up for data collection writ large. And that's why we saw, some years later, the Snowden revelations and other examples like that. So this issue McGraw, is not unique to Meta and Facebook. I mean, these are companies that are in the interest of capturing our attention, influencing our behavior, and AI technologies have the capacity to read, write, speak, and think for us, which makes us all wonder, why do we matter and how should we matter? And I think it's time more than ever for everybody, and these AI companies should be paying for it. Not only should they be covering all our energy expenses and bringing the prices down, they should be paying us for our data, but also they should be paying for really true literacy programs that give every American the capacity to understand how these technologies work and how these technologies can benefit them and their own creativity. Because it is entirely possible for these AI technologies to be tools. I mean, remember, technology is a tool. It can be a tool to actually expand what we do and how we do it. And that is very cool. But that's the totally opposite. That's the augmentation of human intellect and creativity, not the replacement.
1: Professor, I got 1 minute left. You know, the opposite is also true. If they can create lies about you and make them real ads or real voices in radio commercials, well, then they could create a true ad about an elected official. And the elected official can say, oh, that's only fake. So you don't know, right? You don't know what's real and what's true, and you could say what's true is fake and what's fake is true, and no one knows what's going on.
3: And we're all just going to go cray-cray, right? So that's why we can do it. What is it? We can enact right here and now, because it's wildly popular. Forget these sort of so-called partisan divisions in our country, Republican, Democrat, left, right, whatever it is. People across the board want AI technologies to not take us off the rails, to not increase inequality, to support the affordability crisis. And it's entirely possible for us to regulate, which is basically direct a car that might be going out of control. The car is not destroyed. The car just is going on the right road. And that is what we need to do. And I truly believe we can do it. And there are a number of really good ideas out there. It's a matter of achieving the political will, but for all of us as Americans to know on our own that we should not fully trust these technologies. Let's understand how these technologies work on a basic level and use them to benefit us, but do not see them as black mirrors or just places that we dive our head into and just blindly trust, because that's going to divide us and polarize us even more.
1: That is Professor Ramesh Srinivasan. Close enough, right? Srinivasan? All right. The podcast is Utopias. He's also on the new Netflix movie called The AI Doc, and he's a professor at UCLA. Professor, thanks for checking in.
3: Really enjoyed it. Thank you for having me.
1: Stay right there. We're just getting started. America at Night, back in a moment.
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1: All right, we're just getting started. Next hour, we're going to talk to Ed Mitchell. Ed Mitchell was on Apollo 14. He has since passed away. But that was the Apollo mission that landed on the moon where Alan Shepard hit the golf balls on the moon. The other person, he was the other guy, Ed Mitchell. And his wife wrote a book. And she's got great stories about being the wife of an astronaut, of a man who walked on the surface of the moon. So we're going to talk to her next hour. Matt Wolf's going to be along to talk some entertainment. Lots of things going on in the world of entertainment. We got to track him down. And then stay right there because this Cornell story has burst onto the scene. And there's a lot of misinformation, half-truths, conflicting stories, what was said, what wasn't said. It's very confusing. And before you have an opinion on it, I would prefer you actually have the facts. And so we're going to talk to Rich McHugh, one of our go-to at News Nation, who's been covering the story. And we want to get the facts. You can have your own opinion, but you can't have your own facts. And so we're going to check in with Rich from News Nation to find out exactly what is true, what isn't true, and what do we know and what don't we know. And that's coming up next. Stay right there. America at Night. Coast to Coast with McGraw-Milhaven. Back in a moment.
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20: 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Born in Louisiana, Edgar made a career in commodity trading and grain merchandising. But friends say what made Edgar special was how he used these experiences to directly serve producers. Edgar believed agriculture worked best when people had strong relationships and a sense of shared purpose. He invested in young people and underserved communities throughout Kansas and Nebraska, including his work in founding the Kansas Black Farmers Association. Rancher and friend Kevin Cooksley said Edgar's investment in youth, dedication to producers, and commitment to building stronger communities was what set him apart.
23: I think it's extremely fitting that he be recognized for service to agriculture because that's exactly what he represented, what he did. There's just been nobody quite like him in my lifetime anyway.
20: The Nebraska Rural Radio Association is honored to recognize the late Edgar Hicks for his service to agriculture.
24: The 880 Weather Watch calls for clear skies continuing overnight as temperatures fall back to 45. A high around 72 for the day on Sunday with lots of sunshine. Clear skies continue Sunday night, a low around 48. Winds are forecast to pick up for Monday, a high around 74. We'll see lots of sunshine throughout the day, too. Breezy conditions still Monday night, mostly clear as we bottom out around 56. Temperatures warm up to 81 for Tuesday with lots of sunshine. Mostly clear skies Tuesday night, we bottom out around 56. Cooling right back down by the middle part of the week, a high of 73 with sunny skies. Mostly clear into Wednesday night, a low 57. A similar forecast into Thursday with sunny skies and a high in the lower 70s. Mostly clear skies Thursday night, a low in the upper 50s. From the 880 Weather Center, I'm meteorologist Regina Cole. For more, check KRVN.com. Right now, it's 54 degrees.
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4: Welcome to America at Night with McGraw-Millhaven.
1: Well, it's been a story and a half. The Tennessee officials were unable to put Christina Pike to death yesterday for a 1995 murder. They administered two doses of the lethal drug. She survived. She was reported to be snoring loudly after the attempted lethal injection. They then called an ambulance from the prison, and she was treated at the hospital. They now say that she is in critical condition. The Tennessee governor has suspended all executions until further notice. This wasn't the first mistake in Tennessee this year. The man to talk about it has literally written the book on botched executions. He is a professor of a PhD at the William Nelson Cromwell Professor of Jurisprudence and Political Science at Amherst College. Austin Sarrett, welcome to America at Night. Thanks for joining us.
26: My pleasure. Thanks for having me.
1: What do you think happened?
26: Well, I'm shocked but not surprised. So if you pay any attention to the history of lethal injection in the United States, You know that it is the least reliable method of execution ever used in this country. So the fact that another lethal injection would be botched, unsurprising. The fact that it would be botched after the lethal chemicals had been administered to her and that she would survive, that's shocking. It's completely unprecedented.
1: So the fact that it's a failure is not surprising, but the fact that she survived is shocking?
26: Well, the way I would say it is there's a difference between a botched execution and a failed execution. A botched execution, there's some difficulty in the procedure. It takes too long, but the person ends up dead. A failed execution is an execution in which someone ends up proverbially walking out of the execution chamber. That's happened very rarely in the United States. And when it has happened, it's happened because they couldn't complete the preliminaries. They couldn't find a usable vein. They couldn't get the IV in. In Krista Pike's case, they managed to secure, at least it seems they did, an IV and administer a lethal dose of pentobarbital, in fact, two of them. And that she survived is unprecedented.
1: Following this story, Professor, it seems unimaginable that one instance they're trying to execute her, and then when it fails, the next instance they call an ambulance. I mean, that's a weird place to be, is it not?
26: I think it is not. The obligation of state officials is to try to put her to death through a legal proceeding. If it fails, they have an obligation to keep her alive. So the mere fact that they set out to execute her doesn't mean that they're allowed to do anything to make sure that she ends up dead. So they acted in a responsible way.
1: Let's talk about the injection. You said it's the least reliable. If it's the least reliable, why is that seem to be the standard?
26: So 8% of all lethal injections have been botched since lethal injection was introduced in the late 70s and early 1980s. The fact that they are botched, every method of execution has been botched, lethal injection more often than others. It takes a lot for a state to abandon a method of execution. It means they have to develop new procedures. They may have to build new facilities. They may have to train people in different ways. So there's a kind of inertia to any method of execution. And that inertia has sustained, and I think will continue to sustain, lethal injection as the method of execution most frequently used, even though it is most frequently botched.
1: Yeah, even though this was the second time they've had issues in the state of Tennessee this year alone.
26: That's correct. Tennessee is now rivaling Alabama as the state that leads the pack in execution incompetence. Alabama has a not great track record in terms of the way it conducts executions, and now neither does Tennessee.
1: Austin Sarrett is with us, PhD. He is the William Nelson Cromwell Professor of Jurisprudence and Political Science at Amherst College. His book is called Gruesome Spectacles, Botched Executions and the American Death Penalty. Austin Sarrett, what happens now? Where does this go from here?
26: Well, the first thing is, will Krista Pike actually survive? If she does, if she survives, then the question will be, can the state try to execute her again? Again, there are a few precedents here. The precedents that exist, one going back to 1946, suggests that the courts will be inclined to green light a second execution. However, ultimately, the question of whether or not she faces a second execution will be one that is decided in the first instance by the governor of Tennessee, and that decision will be guided by legal, moral, and political considerations.
1: She's now apparently in critical condition. Will she have to make a full recovery before they try and execute her again, or could they execute her again while she's in some type of critical state?
26: Well, it depends on what you mean by in a critical state. So people have been executed with various kinds of physical disabilities, but the law in the United States requires that no one can be executed if they don't have a rational understanding of what is happening to them. So for an execution to go forward, a person has to be, to use the legal phrase, competent to be executed. That means they have to know that this is a punishment for a crime that they've committed. And if Krista Pike is unable to comprehend what a second execution would be, then according to the law in the United States, she's not competent to be executed.
1: So if she remains unconscious, the law says she's not, she shouldn't be executed. Only if she regains consciousness and full mental capacities to understand what she did was wrong, then and only then would they then be allowed to, assuming everyone else signs off on it, they would be allowed to reconvene a second execution.
26: That's correct.
1: She was given two shots. Both failed. Is that normal? What can we read from that? I know you weren't in the room. Do you normally give one shot? Do you give a second shot? Take me through what you think happened.
26: State protocols, the governing documents

0: Not every state allows for a second administration. Tennessee did. So when the first didn't kill her, they went to the second. And then they stopped because the protocol only provided for two. It's quite unusual in a lethal injection that a state would have to go to a second dose of whatever the drug is that's supposed to kill someone. And unlike a hospital procedure, if you were to go into the hospital and you needed surgery and they were going to give you drugs to anesthetize you, they would tailor those drugs to you, to your body mass index, to make sure you don't have any adverse reaction. That's not the way it's done in lethal injection. It's kind of one size fits all. We give this dose, and that's what we do. So in general, the doses that are given are substantial enough, large enough, to do the trick. In this case, that proved not to be the case. But that may not have to do with the drugs themselves. That may have to do with the fact that when they inserted the IV, they didn't get it into a vein. So perhaps these lethal chemicals went into her muscle or went into an artery rather than a vein. And we don't know that yet, and we probably won't know that for a while.
1: Could her lawyers argue that they had two shots at an execution because they gave two different injections? And I know, as you mentioned, you have a second chance. Could they argue they did, the state did have a second chance?
0: No doubt they will. The Constitution prohibits what is called double jeopardy. You can't be punished for the same crime twice. In other cases where lethal injections have had to be stopped, but that they had not reached the point where the drugs had been administered, courts have said, try again, because the punishment hadn't started. I think in this case, Pike's lawyers are going to say that the punishment had started, whether it was one dose or two, and therefore double jeopardy should prevent the state from getting a second chance.
1: Wow. So they're going to argue, well, that's interesting. Now, there's also reporting from her attorneys that she was apparently trying to help them find the vein and was somewhat helpful and trying to help them execute her. Would that play into any type of double jeopardy and or leniency if that were to be true?
0: No, I don't think so. And she would not be the only person who, during an execution that is not going well, tries to be helpful to the execution team, because after all, being jabbed repeatedly might leave them with great suffering. And rather than watch that continue, given that they expect they're going to die anyway, they might, and they have in the past, try to be helpful. But look, put this in a large frame. The prohibition of double jeopardy or the prohibition of cruel and unusual punishment are long-standing American values. There's nothing radical, there's nothing unusual about someone saying the Constitution forbids the imposition of cruel punishment. You can't do this. Or the Constitution prohibits punishing me twice for the same crime. You can't do this. And really, after all, at the end of the day, respect for those values is as American as apple pie.
1: Austin, let me answer or finish this conversation this way. You mentioned, because you wrote the book, Gruesome Spectacles, Botched Executions, and the American Death Penalty. So you literally wrote the book on this stuff. You mentioned 8% botched when it comes to injection, 5% for lethal gas, 3% for hanging, almost 2% for electrocution. We used to electrocute in this country. Wasn't that deemed cruel and unusual, and so that's how we ended up with the injection?
0: Well, it depends on what you mean by deep.

0: And the United States Supreme Court has never invalidated a method of execution, never said a method of execution is unconstitutional. What happens is that when executions become more problematic than they are, if you will, beneficial, states look for different methods. And if you look over the last 125 years in the United States, go back to the late 19th century, we used to use hanging as the primary method. And then in the late 19th century, we abandoned that and adopted the electric chair, used it as the primary method. And then along came the gas chamber. And then in 1977 in Oklahoma, they were the first state to authorize the use of lethal injection. And at every point, the same promise is made. This method of execution will be safe, reliable, and humane. And the truth of the matter is, none of them has really been able to deliver on that promise.
1: Fascinating conversation. Austin Surratt, what are you looking for now? What do you think is going to be the next step? What are you watching for?
0: Well, again, first to see if Krista Pike survives. And then I think the ball really is in the court of Governor Bill Lee of Tennessee. He turned down her request for clemency, a commutation of her sentence. Maybe what happened on Wednesday night will lead him to think enough is enough. Let her serve the rest of her life in prison.
1: Assuming she regains consciousness, and if she stays in some type of vegetative state, then again, as you said, you can't execute somebody in a vegetative state. They have to know and be conscious of their crime to be executed. So we are a long way from the end of this story. Professor, a fascinating conversation. Austin Surratt is the William Nelson Cromwell Professor of Jurisprudence and Political Science at Amherst College. He also wrote the book Gruesome Spectacles, Botched Executions and America's Death Penalty. Professor, thank you very much for your time.
0: Thanks for having me.
1: America at Night, back in a moment.
2: America at Night with McGraw-Milhaven.
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1: A lot of people want to know what this Krista Pike did to get herself on death row. She killed a 19-year-old. She was 18 at the time, and she killed a classmate. They lured the classmate into the woods. Pike and her boyfriend beat her. It's pretty horrific. Beat her, slashed her with a box cutter, used a meat cleaver. I'm trying to be as politically correct or as nonviolent as possible, but carved satanic images in her chest before killing her with a large piece of asphalt. And then there were reports that they took some type of souvenir from the body. The boyfriend at the time was 17. And so was unable to be eligible for the death penalty. So the boyfriend, who did the killing as well, is in jail for the rest of his life. She, being 18, was eligible for the death penalty. And this happened in the 1990s. It was 1995, I believe, if memory serves me right. So it took him 30 years to get her to the execution. And then, as we know, what happened last night, two shots, and she survived. So that's the nuts and bolts of the case. An unbelievably bizarre story. Stay right there. We got lots more to get to. We're going to lighten up next hour. We have a former football coach, the former head football coach of Michigan, Biff Poggi, who was also a former hedge fund manager who made millions and then said, you know what I want to do? I want to be a football coach. And he rose through the ranks to become the head football coach of Michigan, coached him in the Citrus Bowl, and now he's a broadcaster. We're going to talk about this Save College Football Act. Looking forward to this. Biff Pogge, my new favorite. Plus Bill Cleveland's. Bill's on the road somewhere. We'll talk with him. Our executive director is Alex Hinton. Our engineer tonight is Richard Good. I'm McGraw-Milhaven, and this is America at Night on Westwood One.
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0: Wreckage found. I'm Deborah Valentine, Fox News. Debris from a missing medevac plane en route from Bermuda to Logan International Airport has been discovered off the island of Nantucket, according to the U.S. Coast Guard. Air traffic control audio moments before the air ambulance was reported missing.
1: Roger, you said you're coming in blind. Is that what you said? Okay, you declare an emergency or no? Okay, you're coming in a little weak.
0: Two crew members, two medical workers, one patient, and another person were aboard. President Trump in Ohio Saturday, where he rallied voters ahead of the 2026 midterm elections in November. The president highlighting economic success under his administration, despite an underwhelming September jobs report.
2: It's just announced that under Republican leadership, incomes for hardworking Americans have soared to the highest level ever recorded.
0: Just 29,000 new jobs were added in September. The race for Ohio Senate seat is key to Republicans maintaining control of the upper chamber.
3: Polls show Republican John Husted is lagging behind Democrat Sherrod Brown. A poll from Marist shows Brown leading Husted by 8 percentage points, 51-43%. As a former senator, Brown does enjoy name recognition in this state, but voters I've spoken to say that's not necessarily a good thing. They point to Brown's loss in 2024 as proof that many folks have already rejected his record. Brown, meantime, has a new Substack post. He says, without fail, John has voted for special interests, pharma, crypto, Wall Street, and tax breaks for billionaires over those of middle-class people, with one objective, to increase value for shareholders. Husted has leaned into his alliance with the president, even as some GOP candidates have broken with some of the president's policies, like the war in Iran.
0: Fox's Madeline Rivera. 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
0: New details emerging about the Fly Dubai co-pilot accused of trying to hijack an Israel-bound flight. We get more from Fox's Jeff Ball in Tel Aviv.
8: According to people familiar with the matter who spoke to Fox News, the suspect had previously been hired by Oman Air but was grounded over suspicion of his activities. The nature of those activities hasn't been disclosed, but the suspect, after being given a ground job with Oman Air, later moved to Dubai, where he eventually became a pilot for Fly Dubai. The Associated Press has identified the pilot as Hammam al-Hammam. The Emiratis, who are leading the investigation, now saying the suspect attacked the captain of that aircraft using the axe that is typically stored in the cockpit for emergencies. The UAE's attorney general saying the suspect then tried to take control over the plane, attempting to carry out what they are calling a terrorist attack.
0: Investigators are trying to determine whether the co-pilot acted alone or had connections to an extremist group or foreign entity. Across the southeast, millions facing flooding as rain impacts the region, with some areas seeing half a foot of rain. Fox Weather's Brandi Kimmel reports from New Orleans.
9: Here in New Orleans, 2 to 3 inches of rain by Monday. In coastal Mississippi, going into the Florida Panhandle, we could see up to 8 inches of rain. Overall, we have up to a level 2 out of 4 risk for flash flooding through Monday. Now, yesterday, city emergency officials in New Orleans sent text alerts warning residents of possible street flooding, stating parking is temporarily allowed on medians, also known.
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11: Daily Weather Watch calls for clear skies continuing overnight as temperatures fall back to 45. A high around 72 for the day on Sunday with lots of sunshine. Clear skies continue Sunday night, a low around 48. Winds are forecast to pick up for Monday, a high around 74. We'll see lots of sunshine throughout the day, too. Breezy conditions still Monday night, mostly clear as we bottom out around 56. Temperatures warm up to 81 for Tuesday with lots of sunshine. Mostly clear skies Tuesday night, we bottom out around 56. Cooling right back down by the middle part of the week, a high of 73 with sunny skies. Mostly clear into Wednesday night, a low 57. A similar forecast into Thursday with sunny skies and a high in the lower 70s. Mostly clear skies Thursday night, a low in the upper 50s. From the 880 Weather Center, I'm meteorologist Regina Kroll. For more, check KRVN.com. Right now, it's 55 degrees.
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15: 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Lots of people are getting the show on the podcast, and the numbers are going through the roof, and so would you like to do that? Lots of people go back and listen. They check. They miss something. They want to hear something again. You can sign up for the text club. It's very simple. It's very easy. Text your name and number to 1-844-2-McGraw. That's M-C-G-R-A-W. 1-844-462-4729. Like a last name, but it's my first name. Yes, that's the name they gave me. I had nothing to do with it. That's the name they gave me. That's the cross I have to bear in this world. 1-844-462-4729. Like a last name, but it's my first name. Then, Alex will send you a link. You sign up for that link, and each and every day, Alex will then send out a text of tonight's guests and last night's guest, as well as a link to the podcast. So you can go straight to the podcast. You can subscribe. You can download. You can listen. It's all very simple and all very easy. Just join the text club. And simple as that, 1-844-2-McGraw, or go to podcasts, anywhere where podcasts are found, and you can listen to the show that way. Open phones next hour, but straight ahead, we got Bill Cleveland. It's Thursday night. We'll check in with Bill on the road. He's got a good segment tonight. And then Biff Poggi, the former head coach of Michigan and a hedge fund guy. What does he think of this college football act that's working its way through Congress? We'll talk with him next. Stay right there.
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23: It's Friday night, and another weekend of college football is upon us, and Washington, D.C. wants to save college football with the Save College Football Act. And to talk about it is a man who is probably one of the best people to talk about it. His name is Biff Poggi. He is a former associate head coach at the University of Michigan. Then he was the interim head coach at Michigan. He is now hosting a podcast for News Nation called Biff. And before all of that, he made millions as a hedge fund manager. Biff Poggi, welcome to America at Night. Thanks for joining us.
24: Thanks, McGraw. Thanks for having me on. Pleasure to be here.
23: You got it. I'd love to hear this from a coach's perspective. Quickly, overall, what do you think of this Save College Football Act?
24: Okay, so there's so much in it that's good. And I'll get into that. There's a little bit in it that's bad, and the bad part I think can be fixed, but it's bad because it's anti-free market. I'll get into that also. But I do think the people that, you know, like my dear friend Nick Saban and others who work so hard on doing this with good faith, in good faith, put together something that's a really good start, but I think it's got to be tweaked a little bit. So the good things in it, McGraw, here they are. Your scholarship goes on for 10 years. So that means if you leave for money or pro or whatever happens to you, you have a family issue, you can go back, get your tuition paid for, and graduate for 10 years, which means this. No knucklehead on the planet should ever not have their degree if you're a college athlete. Secondly, they've really spent a lot of money and lengthened the term on mental health and physical health. And, you know, a lot of the ramifications from playing football, for example, come later on. And so there's good coverage on that. They cap agent fees at 5%. And trust me, agents were taking 15, 18%. It was absolute highway robbery. And they more than double the pay for the players. They go from revenue share of, call it, $22 million, they add a retention fee to that of about $26, $27, $28 million. And what it comes up to is about a total of $48 million that each team can spend on its roster. That's a lot of money. Here's my problem with it. The only people at the table, and at the table is the NCAA, the institutions, and basically they're the same, the coaches and the players. The only group at the table that gets capped here is the players, and everybody else is operating in the free market. And I say, let the players operate in the free market. And my friend Nick Saban said to me last night, he said, you know, we need a budget. I couldn't agree more. Who in the hell runs a business without a budget? And these are multi-hundred million dollar revenue a year businesses. When you look at them on an EBITDA basis, if you were going to buy one of them, they're worth billions of dollars. This is big, huge business. Get a budget. Figure out what you can afford. The free market works because you have the opportunity to say no. If your quarterback says, I'm not playing unless you give me $10 million, I'm going someplace else, and you don't think he's worth $10 million and it busts your budget, say no. Let him go try the free market. If he can get $10 million, the market's set. If he can't, guess what? The market stabilizes. And this is Nash's, the great mathematician John Nash's formula on economic equilibrium, which he won, by the way, a Nobel Prize for, which simply says this. All the parties around the table negotiating against each other are not going to do anything to hurt themselves. Therefore, you don't do anything to hurt the other guy, because if you do, you kill the whole thing. And so the market will settle this. Like, I have a question for you, McGraw. Is going to $48 million too much in the interim? In other words, is the market, the free market rate, something much lower than that? So that's kind of where I am on it.
23: Well, first of all, it's fascinating because you and I are in lockstep on a lot of this, and you're right. They do cap the players. I'll get to the money in a second, though. I want to ask you about the transfer and the transfer porthole, because the world has changed, right? And we all agree that something needs to be done, and the old world wasn't working, and we don't know how to make this new world. But part of capping is only having one allowable transfer per student. Maybe it doesn't work out. Why can't the kid transfer two or three or four times?
24: Well, I agree. If that's your position, I agree with it. And here's why I agree with it. Because what it essentially does is it, and I know that, look, I coached. I understand how hard it is to, you know, you don't know what your roster is going to be year to year. You spend half of the damn season re-recruiting your own roster so they don't leave. It's crazy, but it's the same thing for the coaches, right? And part of business is your employees are free to leave. Now, if you limit, McGraw, the amount of times they can transfer, and I understand why you'd want to do that as a coach, but if you can limit that, really what you're limiting is their ability to enter the free market at any point in the following year. And I think that is a way to prevent free markets from working.
23: How come they don't just allow the players to unionize and have the players have a seat at the table and then collectively bargain?
24: I think they don't want that, because if you do that, the players will strike, and people feel like if that happens, that's a total disaster for college sports. You might lose the fans forever. I don't think you need that. I think the free market is always the best thing. It always arrives in an equilibrium that's best for everybody. For example, the schools were saying, hey, we have a $22 million hole now that the legislation is making us pay a revenue share. No, you didn't. You didn't have a $22 million hole. You just made $22 million less than you made the year before. You still made millions of dollars. The top schools are all making millions of dollars. The money's fungible, so it's just how you account for it. But if that was true, that it truly was a hole, why would they then agree to go to a $48 million guarantee?
23: I love the fact that you point out that the coaches' salaries aren't capped and the coaches' salaries aren't restricted in any way, shape, or form. I mean, how can they propose this without laughing through their mouth? Because you cap the players, but you don't cap the coaches. That to me is a deal breaker.
24: Well, it's bad optically, right? And look, I'm for the coaches making all they can make. I'm for the schools making all they can make. But I'm saying this: if you want to cap one group at the negotiating table, cap what the schools can make too. Say anything over, you know, $300 million or $200 million that a school makes on its athletic program in gross revenue. All right, that's got to go to the county that school operates in for new roads or build new schools or whatever it is. It doesn't work. None of that. We're capping coaches, capping schools, capping the labor, which is players, never, ever, ever works.
23: That's why he is a podcaster with News Nation. That's why he's a former coach. And that's why he's a hedge fund guy, because he understands all this. Biff Pogi, what about this? At some point, can we just pretend that the old system is broken and we just create an SEC Big Ten Super League and the rest of the schools and the rest of the teams play a more traditional game and we allow the SEC and the Big Ten to sort of have their own super college conference?
24: I think that's what we're heading to. And look, it's a lot like European soccer or, Europe and throughout the world. You know, you have the premier leagues, and if you're not good enough to be in those because you don't spend enough or you don't evaluate players well enough or whatever it is, you get relegated. You get relegated to a lower league, and now if you kill it in the lower league, you get to move to back to a higher league. And I think, you know, that's where we're headed. And look, the Big Ten and the SEC, they're the guys that are they're driving the boat, as they should be. I think everybody else is a real distant second, quite frankly.
23: Yeah. The other thing, too, is the individual player, the high school senior who goes to a school and develops over 3 or 4 years. I mean, those days are gone. They're nice to remember, and it sure was nice, but those days are gone, right? I mean, you're going to end up having these kids go to a secondary school, and then as they get better and as they mature, then the big boys are going to come along and sort of pick them off.
24: Yeah, and what's happening now is the high school guy's getting he's 60% less likely to receive a scholarship than he was before all this happened. Because right now you're just recycling through older players. And, you know, and so those guys are mostly going to junior college. So junior college is becoming more and more important in developmental area. And by the way, guys are going into, you know, the big guys are often going into junior college to get players. But what you're seeing is a trading of really good players that are fully developed at the top, in the top couple of leagues. And the chance that, McGraw, listen, the chance that you have to be an elite, elite high school player to go in and play right away and be at a place more than a couple of years.
23: Last question for you, Biff Poggi, and that is this. We mentioned, right, maybe having just a super league of SEC and Big Ten. But what about them in some way, shape, or form competing with the NFL? Some of these players are already making more money in college than they are in the NFL. Why have a five-year rule? Why not just sort of cap it at 6 or 8 or 10 or not even have a cap and just make it a full club team and let them play for as long as they want?
24: I don't know I don't love that, because I think at some point in time, you know, you can't have 18-year-olds playing against a guy that's 28. And I think, look, you know, you're right in saying that a lot of these guys are making a lot more money than they would if they played in the NFL. And by the way, a lot of them won't ever play in the NFL, right? And they're making a lot of money in college. Make that money. Be smart with it financially. Give yourself a great head start, but then move on with your life. And one of the things I think colleges need to do, they need to teach financial literacy mandatory to all their students, especially to their athletes who are getting paid. I think trusts need to be set up for these guys with large fiduciary institutions, like maybe the Big Ten uses J.P. Morgan and the SEC uses, you know, Bank of America. I'm just making it up. And these trusts are structured. The money goes in there. The kids get some. It distributes over time so they don't make any crazy mistakes. Their taxes are paid. And the money, what about this? What about if the money that they are making gets put in these trusts, and the trust is invested alongside the school's endowment? Because historically, endowments are some of the best performing investment funds in the country. So there's ways we can structure things to protect kids, have them be successful, have them move on with their lives, and save the game.
23: Bill Poggi, it passed the Senate. What do you think of the odds of this thing getting to the finish line or getting to the end zone, passing the House and being signed by the president?
24: I don't think it'll get through the House the way it is. I think there'll be some amendments and some changes. I know the president's for the bill because he wants there to be progress made. I think the bill makes progress, but I don't think this is the final iteration. And even if it is passed, I think everyone would agree it's a big step forward, but we have to do something about capping the players.
23: That's Bill Poggi, who is a podcaster for News Nation. The podcast is called Biff. He started off his career borrowing $25,000 and started a hedge fund and then became head coach of the Michigan Wolverines. Last question for you, Biff Poggi. What do I have to do and what do we have to do together to bring back the option for college football?
24: Ha, love it. You're talking my language. Bring back fullbacks. Bring back three running backs in the backfield. You know, I totally love it. Is that what you're talking about,
23: That's exactly right. Yeah. That's
24: bring back Tom Osborne. Bring back Tom Osborne.
23: That is going to make college football great. Bring back the wishbone and bring back the option. Biff Poggi, thank you very much for a great conversation. Good luck down the road, and we hope to chat soon.
24: Hey, thanks. Thanks for having me on.
23: Biff Poggi here, News Nation's new podcaster. America at Night, back in a moment.
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11: Daily Weather Watch calls for clear skies continuing overnight as temperatures fall back to 45. A high around 72 for the day on Sunday with lots of sunshine. Clear skies continue Sunday night, a low around 48. Winds are forecast to pick up for Monday, a high around 74. We'll see lots of sunshine throughout the day too. Breezy conditions still Monday night, mostly clear as we bottom out around 56. Temperatures warm up to 81 for Tuesday with lots of sunshine. Mostly clear skies Tuesday night, we bottom out around 56. Cooling right back down by the middle part of the week, a high of 73 with sunny skies. Mostly clear into Wednesday night, a low 57. A similar forecast into Thursday with sunny skies and a high in the lower 70s. Mostly clear skies Thursday night, a low in the upper 50s. From the 880 Weather Center, I'm meteorologist Regina Cole. For more, check KRVN.com. Right now, it's 55 degrees.
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0: Welcome to America at Night with McGraw-Milhaven.
1: If you've been paying attention over the last couple of weeks, we had that unbelievable story coming out of Penn State where some fraternities, as part of a hazing, were cutting up cocaine and fentanyl. And you think to yourself, boy, that you don't hear that story very often. And then a couple of weeks later, you heard a story about Wisconsin and their fraternity where 30 pledges last week were found filthy, half naked, three quarters naked, filled with condiments in the basement. Then you heard the story the other day about this Cornell fraternity where there was alleged harassment by a young woman, which has now taken the country by storm. To talk about all of this and put this into perspective is Douglas Furberg. He's a founder of the Furberg National Law Group. And Douglas, you apparently specialize in holding fraternities and national headquarters and universities accountable for these hazing injuries. Douglas Furberg, welcome to America at Night. Thanks for joining us.
2: Well, thank you very much. I'm glad to be here and hope to be able to convey the truth about fraternities.
1: Yeah, take me through this. I mean, it seems like every couple of weeks there's another story where fraternities are behaving badly. Take me through this. Is this a one-off, or is this continue to be a major problem?
2: No, it is anything but a one-off. So you have to go back in time a little bit. And in the 1980s, fraternities were so dangerous, and to the present, they were ranked as dangerous by the insurance industry as toxic waste dumps. Okay, so think about that for a minute. And in the 1980s, they began losing their access to commercial insurance. And that's because of the number of sexual assaults, the number of hazing incidents, the number of injuries and deaths. And so the fact that we're focused on three incidents right now, it is just a matter of the public having a difficult time in catching up to what the fraternity industry has known for decades and refused to address, and what universities in their infinite wisdom pretend to know but don't actually ever convey this information to students accurately. So, yes, you've heard about three incidents, but the fraternity is rife with injury and death and has been for decades. And the fact that the public has an opportunity to focus on it is only an indication of what the fraternities have been hiding for so long.
1: Have we not grown from the 80s? Were things not transformed from the 80s? Where there's not a sort of transformation of these fraternities and brought up to the 21st century standards?
2: Well, you'd like to believe that, right? But if you actually study what fraternities have done since they began losing the access to commercial insurance, they've just indemnified themselves against the risk. They've not substantially changed their policies, nor the means by which they enforce those policies. So, for example, you can talk about pledging right now and hazing right now. And why on God's green earth do we not even begin to address the question of who pledges to join organizations in this country? I'm sure as a successful person in your industry, you've joined numerous organizations, professional and personal. Have you ever then had to submit to an 8-week period where individuals can subject you to various tests to see if you're worthy of becoming a member in that organization? It's ludicrous. And back in 1990, the African American fraternities recognized that they didn't have the ability to prevent serious incidents of injury and death in connection with pledging, and they banned the practice. The majority of white fraternities still want to convince you that it's some incredibly valuable thing that students who are taking classes full-time should be engaging in for an 8 to 10 or 10-week period in the middle of a semester. It's ludicrous, and their means for enforcing policies, and it's sort of ridiculous. Universities will say and fraternities will say, we don't condone hazing. Well, of course not. It's illegal. So it's a throwaway sentence. The question is, what do they do to enforce prohibitions on hazing? And the fact is that the means of implementation rests in the hands of untrained 18 and 19-year-olds who are essentially holding their first full-time job to make life and death decisions. And it has failed for decades, and they don't change it.
1: How responsible are the universities to allow this to continue?
2: Well, that's a huge issue, because we've just recently, in the death of Sam Martinez at Washington University, held the university liable for failing to protect Sam. And one of the central issues with universities, and it's true with the Wisconsin fraternity, is that universities actively promote and commit substantial resources to convince students about all the good qualities of fraternities and why they should join and how it's going to improve their life without accurately disclosing the risks to them. So you can go right now, and any of your listeners can go on to the University of Wisconsin-Madison website right now, find the section for fraternity and sorority affairs, and you will see, and this reflects a lot of financial resources paid into it by the university, numerous pages stating the benefits of joining and telling students how to join and indicating how many students are members of fraternities. And if you want somehow to find out about chapters that have been closed, the risks of hazing, the risks of sexual violence, truth about the fraternity industry as being rated as dangerous as toxic waste dumps, you have to click 7, 8, 9 pages to get to something called a scorecard that first focuses on grades, and then find another site that might tell you about incidents that have happened. And that's just a refusal to accurately tell students about the risks they face on campus so they can take actions to protect themselves. And when I did the mass shooting at Virginia Tech, that was one of the central premises that came out from the investigation that took place, is that students are entitled to know the truth. And universities do not do that almost across the board.
1: We're spending a lot of time on fraternities. Sororities have this problem, or this is not a problem with sororities?
2: Oh, hey, by the way, one could say women are smarter than men at this age, and I'm happy to say it. Back in the 1980s, sororities banned the presence of alcohol in sorority houses. Why? Because they couldn't manage it, and it was resulting in numerous sexual assaults. So if you take a look at some of the recent examples you've referenced, alcohol is often involved in the injuries and deaths. Why? Well, it's something that 18 and 19-year-olds are prohibited from consuming, but the Greek industry and universities then have as their policy self-management, which has the same 18 and 19-year-olds managing the availability and service of alcohol in fraternity houses when they can't legally consume it. And so why does it fail? Again, 18 and 19-year-olds whose previous job was cutting lawns are now managing the provision of alcohol, unlike any bar or restaurant in the country. So it fails. And sororities at least realize that the alcohol presence was harming them. And again, that's another policy that that fraternities have chosen not to change, knowing that time and again they don't manage it safely.
1: Douglas Furberg, our guest, founder of the Furberg National Law Group, talking about fraternities. What about, I get the insanity of the taking your shirt off and being covered in condiments

0: or cutting up cocaine in Penn State. I mean, these are just one's more bizarre than the next. But whatever happened to, like, hey, carry my books to school, or, you know, freshmen have to clean the bathrooms on Saturday, or freshmen have to, you know, cook dinner on Saturday night, or clean the kitchen. I mean, those are those considered hazing, and why aren't those acceptable for sort of some type of bonding effort so that they can be part of the group when it's all said and done?
1: Well, I mean, typically, you know, the definition of hazing varies from state to state, but it's generally activities that threaten the physical or emotional harm of someone in connection with seeking membership. Carrying somebody's books to class, doing some of those ministerial or menial tasks, that doesn't percolate up to the system in terms of what universities get centrally concerned about. That stuff happens. You know, the issue, though, is that that is not what so many of the traditions and fraternities are based upon. They're based upon humiliating people. They're based on the misuse and misprovision of alcohol and dangerous activities that have historically resulted in serious injury and death. So even if you just talk about any of the states, I presume you may be located in California, you know, multiple students killed in fraternities in the last few years. And that's true in many of the states across the country and as a result of hazing. So let me put it this way, too. The fraternities have known it is so dangerous, the pledge period, that two decades ago, one of the senior representatives in the fraternity industry, three deadly nights. Possibly three deadly nights. Is there another injury? I mean, is there another industry where they identify that there's three deadly nights? Well, in fraternities, it's when they get their bid, when students get their bid. And then it's when they meet their big brothers. And then it's when they cross over into membership. That those three nights in this industry have gotten the phrase internally from fraternity leaders as three deadly nights. And let me just suggest that those three deadly nights exist on virtually every college campus in every state in this country. And that I might be saying it to you for, and you're hearing it for the first time, it's criminal that universities have not made that truth known to their students when they're making decisions whether or not to seek membership, or if women are seeking to go to a fraternity house to party without knowing how dangerous it is with respect to sexual assaults.
0: Let me make sure I understand you correct. Are you saying that fraternities are so dangerous, insurance companies across the board refuse to insure fraternities?
1: Yes, that started at the end of the 1980s. So just think about that for a minute. Why are insurance companies pulling out of California for homeowners insurance policies? Because the risk of fire is so high that, you know, their ability to indemnify homes could make them bankrupt. Well, the same was true in the 1980s because of the risks of the commercial industry, you know, backing up fraternities. So what many have them done has gone to self-insured situations where they actually decide what the coverage will be, how it will be handled, and what the exclusions are. And if you look at that carefully, the way that's been managed by fraternities is with the means that they have exclusions and other policy protections that protect their own assets and cast the blame and the indemnification on other insurance industries. So, for example,
0: we're short on time. Let me ask you this question, yeah, because Cornell, this latest incident, Cornell is saying that they did everything right. They suspended these boys, they kicked them out, and so on and so forth. But is it the individual in the fraternity, or is it the whole fraternity, and is there a distinction?
1: Well, yeah, there is a distinction. Well, yes and no in a lot of the issues, but just as you see as Wisconsin, you know, supposedly is prosecuting two of the individuals, like the president and the vice president, for what happened at that fraternity. It's ridiculous because that ritual that must have taken place is a ritual that had been passed on

0: this is what discovery or an investigation would show, is that these guys didn't just make it up. It had happened year in and year out, and the ritual was probably, you know, discussed at a chapter-wide meeting the weekend before, and everybody agreed to do it. So you have multiple people that agreed to do something that was dangerous. That's why at Michigan State University, when our client was killed in a result of the hazing incident, dozens of people were criminally charged at the chapter because everybody knew it was going to happen. Everybody had the obligation to intervene and stop it. And then everybody had the obligation to rescue our client as he was laying there en route to death. So, again, yes, it involves the individuals, but it also involves the organizations, because if you've known this is happening in the organizations you have formed and you control for decades, and you have not acted reasonably to stamp it out, then it's on you.
1: Douglas, I got 1 minute left. Are there any universities that have closed up shop and said, we're kicking all the fraternities out, this is just too much, it's too much to deal with, it's not part of our academic situation? Are the universities turning to that alternative?
0: Some have done that. Like years ago, Alfred University realized that they could not safely manage the fraternities on campus, and they kicked them all off. And, you know, that happened, you know, with a lot of complaining by the fraternities and their freedom of association and everything else. Part of the issue, though, is not do you let them operate on campus, because maybe they have a right to do that in some part, but do you actively promote them and tell students that these are organizations are the greatest things since sliced bread, while withholding accurate information about the risks students face? So look, I've talked to young people, women in particular, and told them, if you're going to go to a party in a fraternity house, this is exactly what you need to do in order to dramatically reduce the risk of sexual assault. And with that information, they've been able to avoid it. Well, the same should be true for universities. Yes, you're making money on them because they're active alumni and they contribute more than the general student population, but it's not just about money, and it's not just about throwaway statements of saying hazing is, you know, not condoned. It's just stupid.
1: Douglas,
0: it's a meaningless throwaway statement. What do you do to stop it?
1: Douglas Fearberg is the founder of the Fearberg National Law Group, who is a trial attorney specializing in holding fraternities, national headquarters, and universities accountable for hazing injuries and deaths. Douglas, good stuff. Thanks for checking in.
0: Hey, you take care. Thanks a lot for having me on.
1: America at Night, back in a moment.
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1: Stay right there. Next hour, we're talking a little national parks with Katahdin Woods and Waters. It's up in Maine, not very well known, but absolutely gorgeous. So we'll discover it together. America at Night and our national park series continues. Text messages, 1-844-2-McGraw. We got voicemails, 1-844-262-4729. And of course, phones are always available, 1-844-262-4729. It's the same number for all. Voicemails, text messages, and, of course, live phone calls, mostly in the last hour. So stay right there. More with America at Night. Our executive director is Alex Hinton. Our engineer tonight is Richard Good. I'm McGraw-Millhaven, and this is America at Night on Westwood One.

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0: wreckage found. I'm Deborah Valentine, Fox News. Debris from a missing medevac plane en route from Bermuda to Logan International Airport has been discovered off the island of Nantucket, according to the U.S. Coast Guard. Air traffic control audio moments before the air ambulance was reported missing.
1: Roger, you said you're coming in blind. Is that what you said? Okay, you declare an emergency or no? Okay, you're coming in a little weak.
0: Two crew members, two medical workers, one patient, and another person were aboard. President Trump in Ohio Saturday, where he rallied voters ahead of the 2026 midterm elections in November. The president highlighting economic success under his administration, despite an underwhelming September jobs report.
2: It's just announced that under Republican leadership, incomes for hardworking Americans have soared to the highest level ever recorded.
0: Just 29,000 new jobs were added in September. The race for Ohio Senate seat is key to Republicans maintaining control of the upper chamber.
3: Polls show Republican John Husted is lagging behind Democrat Sherrod Brown. A poll from Marist shows Brown leading Husted by 8 percentage points, 51-43%. As a former senator, Brown does enjoy name recognition in this state, but voters I've spoken to say that's not necessarily a good thing. They point to Brown's loss in 2024 as proof that many folks have already rejected his record. Brown, meantime, has a new Substack post. He says, without fail, John has voted for special interests, pharma, crypto, Wall Street, and tax breaks for billionaires over those of middle-class people, with one objective, to increase value for shareholders. Husted has leaned into his alliance with the president, even as some GOP candidates have broken with some of the president's policies, like the war in Iran.
0: Fox's Madeline Rivera. 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
0: New details emerging about the Fly Dubai co-pilot accused of trying to hijack an Israel-bound flight. We get more from Fox's Jeff Ball in Tel Aviv.
7: According to people familiar with the matter who spoke to Fox News, the suspect had previously been hired by Oman Air but was grounded over suspicion of his activities. The nature of those

0: activities hasn't been disclosed, but the suspect, after being given a ground job with Oman Air, later moved to Dubai, where he eventually became a pilot for Fly Dubai. The Associated Press has identified the pilot as Hammam al-Hammami. The Emiratis, who are leading the investigation, now saying the suspect attacked the captain of that aircraft using the axe that is typically stored in the cockpit for emergencies. The UAE's attorney general saying the suspect then tried to take control over the plane, attempting to carry out what they are calling a terrorist attack.
1: Investigators are trying to determine whether the co-pilot acted alone or had connections to an extremist group or foreign entity. Across the southeast, millions facing flooding as rain impacts the region, with some areas seeing half a foot of rain. Fox Weather's Brandi Kimmel reports from New Orleans.
2: Here in New Orleans, 2 to 3 inches of rain by Monday. In coastal Mississippi, going into the Florida Panhandle, we could see up to 8 inches of rain. Overall, we have up to a level 2 out of 4 risk for flash flooding through Monday. Now, yesterday, city emergency officials in New Orleans sent text alerts warning residents of possible street flooding, stating parking is temporarily allowed on medians. Also,
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4: The 880 Weather Watch calls for clear skies continuing overnight as temperatures fall back to 45. A high around 72 for the day on Sunday with lots of sunshine. Clear skies continue Sunday night, a low around 48. Winds are forecast to pick up for Monday, a high around 74. We'll see lots of sunshine throughout the day too. Breezy conditions still Monday night, mostly clear as we bottom out around 56. Temperatures warm up to 81 for Tuesday with lots of sunshine. Mostly clear skies Tuesday night, we bottom out around 56. Cooling right back down by the middle part of the week, a high of 73 with sunny skies. Mostly clear into Wednesday night, a low 57. A similar forecast into Thursday with sunny skies and a high in the lower 70s. Mostly clear skies Thursday night, a low in the upper 50s. From the 880 Weather Center, I'm meteorologist Regina Kroll. For more, check KRVN.com. Right now, it's 54 degrees.
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7: We started doing the show back in December. We have cut a deal with the Parks Department, and we've had this ongoing series, and it has been so well-received. We love doing it. We learn so much. The friends of the groups that join us each time enjoy doing it, and the response from the audience is just overwhelming. Because it's a chance to sort of rediscover what we know, what we thought we know, parks we knew, parks we never heard of. And so tonight we continue our 250th celebration of this tremendous country. There's a lot more that unites us than divides us. And tonight we're going to talk about Katahdin Woods and Waters. And Brian Hendricks is the executive director of the Friends of the Katahdin Woods and Waters. Brian, welcome to America at Night. Thanks for joining us.
8: McGraw, thanks so much for having me. And I'm just going to, off the top, say that the pronunciation is Katahdin, actually.
7: Katahdin. I knew I was going to butcher it. I said it 75 times. Katahdin. Katahdin Woods and Waters. Okay. Where in the world, Brian, is Katahdin Woods and Waters?
8: Katahdin Woods and Waters spans 87,500 acres in northern Maine. So if you can picture Acadia National Park, we're about 2.5 hours north of that. So we're pretty far up there.
7: How big is 87,000 acres?
8: Oh, well, it's pretty big. You know, it spans a big stretch of Penobscot County. We are in what is known as the Katahdin region. We sort of are centered around Katahdin, which is a mountain in Baxter State Park, which we share a western boundary with. But yeah, it's a pretty big expanse of land.
7: Now, the park is celebrating its 10th anniversary. I missed the news release when it was announced 10 years ago. Take me through why it took so long and how this park came to be.
8: Sure. So it's a really interesting story. So we're located in northern Maine. This is land that has had human activity for really 11,000 years. But just going back to 2001, a woman named Roxanne Quimby, who was the co-founder of Burt's Bees, began buying up timberland in this part of the state with the vision for creating some form of park that would be preserved for people to enjoy. And the idea for a national park was batted around. And eventually, in 2016, she donated this land to the National Park Service on the centennial of the National Park Service, and President Obama at the time used the Antiquities Act to designate this land as a national monument.
7: I think I saw that in an episode of West Wing once, didn't I?
8: Yeah, I think that has probably been a topic on the West Wing. Sure.
7: It sounds like an extraordinary piece of land. Take me back. There have been people and human activity on it for how many years?
8: Well, I said 11,000 years, which is really when the glaciers retreated in this part of Maine. And so something that's significant about this landscape is that it's the homelands of the Penobscot Nation. It's culturally significant to all Abenaki nations. These are the indigenous tribes in what is now called Maine. So there's the tribal historic activity. This land was also heavily logged and was really significant to the country's logging history throughout the 19th and 20th centuries. And intertwined with that, there was also interest from artists and explorers and writers like Thoreau, and Teddy Roosevelt spent time here exploring as well.
7: What was it before? So she was just buying up random plots of land? Was she buying up parks or other people's lands? How did she amass such a contiguous land mass?
8: So it was really purchasing these from timber companies, and after they had harvested the land, that's really the crux of it. So she was able to put her fortune to a vision for conservation in the area, and so. The thing to know about the North Woods of Maine is that that's actually almost 11 million acres, and that's a patchwork of public lands like Katahdin Woods and Waters National Monument, and state public lands like Baxter State Park and other state parks. It's also a big network of lands privately held by timber companies and land trusts, and it really is a pretty remarkable patchwork to complete what is understood as or called the North Woods of Maine.
7: I can only imagine the wildlife. Tell me about the wildlife. Holy mackerel.
8: Sure. That's one of the reasons that it was important to protect this place for the future. You know, of course, iconic populations of moose and black bear, but also some threatened species like Canada lynx. Really remarkable watershed, the least developed watershed in the Northeast that's home to spawning grounds for endangered Atlantic salmon, native brook trout, and others, cold water fish. So it's a really special place and quite beautiful.
7: Okay, so is it just, well, can you go hunting and fishing in the park?
8: That is a yes and a no. So there are parcels that are technically part of the park where you can hunt and fish and snowmobile. And then there are parcels that are where those activities are restricted. And the east branch of the Penobscot River is the main feature of the monument. It sort of bisects those parcels. And so on the east side of the river, you can hunt, and on the west side, you cannot.
7: Interesting. What town is it near? Like Yellowstone is near West Yellowstone. You sort of get into West Yellowstone. Do you have a town that sort of is the launching point to the park?
8: Sure. So the gateway communities are Millinocket at the southern end of the monument, and then Patton at the north end of the monument. And so that a number of smaller communities as well, like Mount Chase, Island Falls, Medway, East Millinocket, but those are the big ones.
7: I suspect now, have you hit the fall peak season on the leaves turning, or are you still a little early?
8: Yeah, we're really approaching peak right now. It's such a stunning time of year, and definitely I think this weekend is going to be peak, it looks like.
7: And to take me through, I mean, I'm assuming you're going to be inundated with all sorts of people going to see the turn of the leaves, I'm assuming.
8: Yeah, this is a really popular time of year for folks to visit. There's a lot, you know, just the entire Katahdin region has so much to offer, and the monument is really, there's a network of these old logging roads that are really beautiful to drive on, to bike on, and of course, paddling the rivers and streams. So it is a really wonderful time of year to experience those views, experience the changing of the leaves, and it is definitely a really popular time. It looks like the weather is going to be pretty good this weekend after being sort of clobbered by this nor'easter the last few days here.
7: Katahdin Woods and Waters. It's in Maine. It's 87,500 acres of pristine land. We'll come back and talk more with Brian Hendricks, who is the executive director of the Katahdin Woods and Waters Friends Group, as our 250th anniversary celebration continues, highlighting national parks. More in a moment. America at Night, back after this.
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13: 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Born in Louisiana, Edgar made a career in commodity trading and grain merchandising. But friends say what made Edgar special was how he used these experiences to directly serve producers. Edgar believed agriculture worked best when people had strong relationships and a sense of shared purpose. He invested in young people and underserved communities throughout Kansas and Nebraska, including his work in founding the Kansas Black Farmers Association. Rancher and friend Kevin Cooksley said Edgar's investment in youth, dedication to producers, and commitment to building stronger communities was what set him apart.
14: I think it's extremely fitting that he be recognized for service to agriculture because that's exactly what he represented, what he did. There's just been nobody quite like him in my lifetime anyway.
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7: All right, Brian Hendricks joins us. He's executive director of the Katahdin Woods and Waters National Monument. It's 87,500 acres in Maine. It's 10 years old. Brian, talk about the sky at Katahdin National Park.
8: Absolutely. The thing to know about the sky here is that it's really dark. So dark, in fact, that in 2020, we were certified an International Dark Sky Sanctuary, which is only the second national park site in the country to have that designation and the first in New England. So it's a really special place to look up and experience the night sky.
7: Can you see the northern lights? Do you see the northern lights there or no?
8: Yeah, every now and again you get some great northern lights, and you know, I've been seeing some murmurings that there may even be some in the near future, so we're hoping for that again. And, yeah, you know, they measure this with a dark sky meter readings, and some of the readings taken in Katahdin Woods and Waters National Monument have been really some of the highest east of the Mississippi. So, you know, if you can picture the East Coast, you know, you have Washington, D.C., New York City, Boston, Portland, Maine, Bangor, Maine, and then the expanse before Canada is sort of where we fall. And it's just this gap in the Northeast Corridor where we get these pristine night skies free of light pollution.
7: Yeah, that moniker of having that designation, one of the darkest places east of the Mississippi, because it's so dark, you're able to see the nighttime sky in ways you've never been able to see before. And the pictures online are utterly staggering. And if it's anything like that in person, it must be an unbelievable light show.
8: It really is an incredible experience. You know, I think of taking my kids camping. I think of the stories I hear from our educators who lead youth trips in the monument. And really, it's exciting to hear kids and their reaction to this, especially if they're coming from a community that doesn't have skies as dark as this. And it really is almost shocking. You're surprised, you're moved, you're really excited by what you're seeing, because it is, in this day and age, it's so rare. It's so moving to see it.
7: Yeah, and I don't know if it's the actual Milky Way, but it looks like there are giant clouds of stars up in the nighttime sky that you can see with the naked eye.
8: Yeah, on a good night, you can see the Milky Way with the naked eye. And of course, in this day and age as well, even the iPhone is pretty good at capturing those night sky photos. But yeah, on a clear night, you can see the Milky Way with the naked eye. It's really special.
7: Let's talk about camping. Is it easy to go camping? Is it hard? Yeah, are there plentiful campsites? Do I have to make an appointment? How does all that work?
8: Yeah, there's a mix of experiences that you can have in Katahdin Woods and Waters National Monument. You know, it is primarily backcountry, so that would be hiking in, going to a lean-to, going to a first-come, first-serve campsite. But we also have reservable front country campsites that can be booked through recreation.gov. That is the National Park Service portal for all of your national park booking and reservation needs. So recreation.gov. As the Friends Group, one of the first projects we did was help build out some campsites right along the east branch of the Penobscot River. That's known as the Lunxus Campground. There are five really beautiful tent sites. There are two platform group sites, and those are the most accessible sites that you can drive in. It's about 7 miles down a old logging road, but with some good directions and good map, you can get there very easily, not too far off the highway and paved road.
7: Mm. Is the Katahdin National Park, is that part of the Appalachian Trail or no?
8: So we are not part of the Appalachian Trail, and if you can follow this thread, it's a little confusing. So Katahdin, the mountain, sits to the west of Katahdin Woods and Waters National Monument. And Katahdin, the mountain itself, is the terminus of the Appalachian Trail. And you get spectacular sweeping views of that from the National Monument. Within the National Monument, though, you have what's known as the International Appalachian Trail. So where the traditional American Appalachian Trail, as it is known and widely publicized, becomes an international path building on historic foot routes that goes through Canada and even traces and picks up overseas as well in Europe. It's a pretty cool thing.
7: So Mount Katahdin is the end of the Appalachian Trail.
8: That's right.
7: The beginning.
8: Depending on how you do it, most people think of it as the end. And so that's really one of the special things about the monument is those sweeping views of that 5,000-foot mountain. And if you're out west, that doesn't sound like a big mountain, but if you're, again, on the East Coast, and if you're in Maine, it really feels like it just springs out of nowhere. And in Katahdin Woods and Waters, we have, you know, a number of 1,000, 2,000-foot mountains, and you just get really stunning views from the summits.
7: So there are people who finish the Appalachian Trail and say, while we're here, we might as well go to the National Park.
8: Yeah, that's what we hope is happening. You know, it's just been a decade. We're still getting the word out. You know, it's funny, you said there are those sites that are really well known and those that are lesser known. We are definitely still in the lesser known camp. But again, as the Friends Group, part of what we do is spread the word around this place, what makes it special. We help fundraise for projects for the National Park Service, work really closely with the National Park Foundation on that. So we've been able to, like those campgrounds, as well as a new visitor center that we helped construct, those are some things that are making it more accessible and more widely known.
7: Yeah, I want to talk more about the Friends Group and what you guys do next segment. I want to talk a couple quick hitters here. RVs, are RVs allowed in the park?
8: Yes, but you won't find a hookup. So you're going to want to be careful and look really carefully at the roads. We have one campsite, Sandbank Stream, which is where if you had a sort of smaller size RV, you would be able to park, but it is not really geared towards RVs. You can find a number of great RV campgrounds outside the monument in the Katahdin region for sure. So don't let that deter you. You can still come into the area and have a great experience.
7: Gotcha. How many people visit the park on a yearly basis?
8: About 40,000 a year right now. So, you know, in terms of park site visitation, that is not the lowest, certainly not the highest. There, again, being 10 years in, part of what we're doing is still spreading the word, helping put up some of that infrastructure that visitors look for, while still, of course, preserving the land, seeking to understand it better through science and research and more.
7: Yeah, no, I would think that the 40,000 people is makes it sort of unique and sparse and sort of beautiful that you're not fighting all the crowds. One of the few places where you're not fighting all the crowds.
8: I mean, to me, that's one of the things that makes it so special. I think when I think of Katahdin Woods and Waters National Monument, it's really a place of calm and beauty. It's a place to connect with nature away from the crowds. It really does that for folks in a lot of different ways, whether you're hiking, biking, or paddling. It's really a place to connect with nature and get away from the crowds.
7: He is the executive director of the Friends of the Katahdin Woods and Waters National Monument. It's in Maine, 87,500 acres. Brian Hendricks is our guest. More with him. If you have a question, we got a couple of text messages we'll run through on the next segment. 1-844-2-McGraw, 1-844-262-4729. Our rediscovering of America, part of our 250th celebration with National Parks, continues. America at Night, back in a moment.
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4: 880 Weather Watch calls for clear skies continuing overnight as temperatures fall back to 45. A high around 72 for the day on Sunday with lots of sunshine. Clear skies continue Sunday night, a low around 48. Winds are forecast to pick up for Monday, a high around 74. We'll see lots of sunshine throughout the day too. Breezy conditions still Monday night, mostly clear as we bottom out around 56. Temperatures warm up to 81 for Tuesday with lots of sunshine. Mostly clear skies Tuesday night, we bottom out around 56. Cooling right back down by the middle part of the week, a high of 73 with sunny skies. Mostly clear into Wednesday night, a low 57. A similar forecast into Thursday with sunny skies and a high in the lower 70s. Mostly clear skies Thursday night, a low in the upper 50s. From the 880 Weather Center, I'm meteorologist Regina Cole. For more, check KRVN.com. Right now, it's 50 degrees.

0: 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The Great Plains depends on 880 KRVN Lexington.
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3: Ryan Hendricks is the executive director of the Friends of the Katahdin Woods and Waters. It's a national treasure. It's also a national park. And it is in Maine, Upper Maine, 87,500 acres of sheer wilderness. Brian is talking about it. We got a text message from one of our listeners. Brian wants to know about the birds. Give me a sense of some of the birds. Must be unbelievable bird watching up there.
4: So birders absolutely love it. It's one of the reasons that this place has been protected. There is a huge diversity of bird life in the monument, and we're beginning to understand it more and more. The Maine division of the Audubon Society was certainly part of the coalition that was advocating to protect this place because of the bird life. I'll say one of my favorite birds that I'm lucky enough to spot annually has been the scarlet tanager. And beyond that, I am not the biggest birder, so I'm maybe not the best person to speak to every last species in the monument, but I can tell you that the Park Service this summer has been running bird walks every Saturday and Sunday morning in the park. And those have been increasingly popular because of just, again, because of the nature of the monument and where we're located. It's a great haven for migratory birds, and you get to see a lot that you wouldn't find otherwise.
3: I have, over the course of my years, I have found that bird watchers are some of the absolute nicest people in the entire world. They're just so excited, and all they want to do is show you the birds they found through their binoculars.
4: Absolutely. I'll give a shout-out to our board president, Molly Ross, who is a birder and participates in different bird surveys in the areas. And yes, absolutely. Just the nicest people, and certainly many of them could tell you more about exactly what they're spotting in the monument, but it is certainly beloved for the birding experience.
3: Brian, somebody from the text line asks, what about the Native Americans? Are there any other tribes still in the area?
4: Yeah, absolutely. And, you know, when a president uses the Antiquities Act to protect a place, it can be for the natural resources, the cultural resources, artifacts of cultural and historical significance to the archaeological record. So all of those considerations went into protecting Katahdin Woods and Waters National Monument. And part of that is because this is the homeland of the Penobscot Nation. It is a site that is also significant to other members of the Wabanaki Nation, so that would include the Passamaquoddy Tribe, Halton Band of Maliseet Indians, the Mi'kmaq Nation, alongside the Penobscot Nation. So the National Park Service and the Friends of Katahdin Woods and Waters both have working relationships with the tribes. For the National Park Service, that's more of a nation-to-nation working relationship on stewardship of the land and stewardship of the archaeological findings in the monument. And for Friends of Katahdin Woods and Waters, we've been really honored to work with our tribal partners on programming, as well as the development of our new Welcome Center, which really interprets the landscape through a Wabanaki worldview and introduces visitors to the landscape through the stories of the Penobscot and other Wabanaki nations.
3: Interesting. All right, let's talk about the rivers, because we are a nation of rivers. Tell us about the rivers that run through the Katahdin National Park.
4: Absolutely. So the East Branch of the Penobscot River, the Wasatakuk Stream, and the Sebois River all come to a confluence within the boundaries of Katahdin Woods and Waters. And that's really

0: really the lifeblood, not only for the monument and its ecosystem, but for this whole part of Maine. It really is the water filter for this part of Maine, and it is one of the least developed watersheds in the Northeast. People love to paddle the East Branch of the Penobscot River. The Upper East Branch has some really stunning falls and rapids, many of which require a portage, whereas the lower you get down the river, it becomes a little bit more of a gentle paddle, and you can either put in to the north of the river just outside the monument and paddle through, or at different spots along the way that are a little bit easier for, say, a day paddle. The Seboois River as well, people, when that's running in May or sometimes in the fall as well, is a beautiful paddle. And again, I think for me, being on the river, it's just the peace of it and the calm of it, because it is so undeveloped, it feels very special.
1: What's interesting about it, you said it used to be logging country, and the logging industries and logging companies sold it off to amass this. Are there houses anywhere on there? Were there at one point towns in there that have sort of ghost towns now? I mean, I'm shocked that it's so pristine, even though it was logged for all those many years.
0: Yeah, absolutely. And so you're right. This is not untouched wilderness. And that's why I said early on that, there's 11,000 years of human history, from indigenous stewardship to logging activity to recreation today. So this is not untouched landscape. And there were at some points recreation outposts, logging camps, certainly when the river driving tradition of sending logs down the river was active. In what is now Katahdin Woods and Waters, it was heavily active with humans of all stripes working in this industry. And there were, especially in our neighbors, the Baxter State Park, there are some of those ghost towns, those ghost logging camps. And that's part of the archaeological record in this area, is not just the indigenous history, but as well this more contemporary logging history and those campsites and some of the remnants of those camps. Absolutely.
1: Yeah. Can you go canoeing? There seems to be a lot of lakes. Can you go boating and or canoeing?
0: Yes, canoeing on the rivers is the thing to do in Katahdin Woods and Waters National Monument, certainly in the broader region. Access to Millinocket Lake and other lakes are also more for recreational boating. But phenomenal paddling, canoeing, and kayaking right in the monument itself.
1: Yeah, I would think that canoeing or camping or hiking, I mean, this is an outdoor lover's dream, right? This sort of untouched, sort of not very well known hidden gem up right next to the end of the Appalachian Trail. I would think this would be a bucket list for lots of people to get to.
0: Absolutely. And I think, we've been talking about Katahdin Woods and Waters National Monument. It's worth noting that there are 433 units of the National Park Service. So 63 of those units are what we traditionally understand and call national parks. So your Yosemite, your Grand Canyon, Glacier, those sort of big recognizable names form those 63. But that leaves a lot of other units of the National Park Service, like the 87 national monuments, of which Katahdin Woods and Waters is one, as well as national seashores, lakeshores, battlefields, historical sites. And a lot of these lesser-known sites are really wonderful destinations for that quieter experience. And you can get that national parks experience and interact with the ranger, go to the visitor center, and experience the land without necessarily the crowds. And we're one of those sites, and we're proud to be part of the system, filling that role within the national park system.
1: Brian, tell me about snowmobiling. How does that work?
0: Absolutely. So that's similar to the breakdown with hunting. So on the east side of the East Branch of the Penobscot River, you can snowmobile. There are interconnected trail systems that run through that side of the monument, connecting places like Millinocket up to Shinpon Village. And those are really active routes in the winter. And that was part of the creation of this site as a national monument, was making sure some of those traditional uses were preserved for the future, because they're so important to the local communities and the local economy.
1: I could only imagine how much fun that would be to get on a snowmobile in the middle of winter and just go on some hike or some trail somewhere and go get lost in the backcountry somewhere.
0: Absolutely. And, you know, I'll mention as well that the north end of the monument in the winter is maintained for cross-country skiing and snowshoeing as well. And there are a few huts that you can reserve, like a campsite on recreation.gov, that are really, really special. And again, just I come back to that quiet and that solitude. If that's the type of experience you're looking for, this is a place to do it.

0: No one's going to pay attention to this. No one's going to remember. But what's your favorite place of the park you like to go that is sort of unknown?
1: Unknown. Well, there's a really beautiful stretch along the Wissatikok Stream, and you can take it down towards Oran Falls. That is a sort of popular trail. But if you go the other direction on a trail towards what's known as the Esker campsite, it is, again, just that beautiful rolling stream down the Wissatikok, the tall pines, the crunch of the pine needles under your feet. For me, I usually have my kids with me, so I'm not seeing too much wildlife because they're too noisy, but lots of scat. So you know the animals are out there somewhere. Yeah, if you go down to that Oran Falls trailhead, but maybe head in the different direction of the trail for the Esker campsite, that's a really special little stretch there along the Wissatikok Stream.
0: All right, good. Give us a couple of helpful hints on how to get there. Is it better to, where do you fly into? Can you get a hotel? Can you rent an RV? Can you rent the equipment, or do you have to drive? Give us a couple of helpful hints on how to sort of get in and get out.
1: The closest airport is Bangor International Airport. That's about an hour and a half from Katahdin Woods and Waters. There's really wonderful lodging options in Millinocket and in the Mount Chase area. So I'd point folks to Mount Chase Lodge, Shin Pond Village, New England Outdoor Center to get started. There's a number of campsites in the park as well as RV sites outside of the park. Hip Camp is becoming a popular option that's like Airbnb for camping. So there are cool sort of like yurt-like sites around the monument as well that are popping up. And a lot of those will be filled this weekend because we're hosting our annual star party, Stars Over Katahdin, on Saturday, October 3rd. And lots of information about that online and lots of folks coming up from all over the place to enjoy the night skies.
0: Brian, tell me a little bit about the Friends Group. What are you raising money for? What are you trying to do? What are you most proud of when it comes to the Friends Group?
1: Sure. Well, I'll start with that question. I think what I'm most proud of is the role we played in fundraising for and developing the Gaga Bima Contact Station. That is our welcome center. That was something that we partnered with the Wabanaki Nations on, with Elliottsville Foundation, with National Park Foundation, to build really an architectural gem at the top of Lookout Mountain, with sweeping views of Katahdin and the entire monument, as well as views to the east across Wabanaki homelands. It's a really special place and something that we're proud of, both as a draw, an introductory point for visitors to come to, as well as the collaborations that helped get it done. Something that we're looking for more work on in the future. I mentioned we've already done some work on campsites. We're looking, as the Park Service wraps up their general management plan process, to invest more in roads and trails and signage, more research and science. Those are the types of projects we're looking to fund into the future. And something we fund year round is educating the public and youth about the resource in the monument. And that really comes to a head in events like Stars Over Katahdin this weekend.
0: I'll leave you with this. The logging roads, they're cool in and of themselves. The history of it, how they got in, how they got out. They're great trails for bikes and walking and running and everything else. But those old logging trails, man, I'm sure you could go get lost and have a whole lot of fun on those old logging trails.
1: Oh, absolutely. I mean, the bikers are really starting to discover this. There's a whole Katahdin 360 loop that cuts through the monument that bikers are really getting excited about. And it's exactly as you described. It's almost like a little bit like a New England safari is how I like to describe it to people. There's a bit of some bumps in the road, a little bit of mystery, but you know that you're at a National Park Service site and that there will be a trailhead or a visitor center eventually.
0: 87,500 acres of rivers, streams, and woods, and geology, and nighttime skies, and humans have been enjoying it for, what'd you say, 11,000 years. Right after the ice age receded, right? That's when people started discovering it.
1: Yep.
0: Pretty amazing stuff. The Katahdin Woods and Waters. Brian, what's your website for people to find out more about the Friends Group?
1: Friends of

0: AWW.org is the best place to head. And we have an events calendar. We have all sorts of resources on the projects we've invested in. So lots to discover there.
1: Yeah, put it on your bucket list. Katahdin Woods and Waters, the National Monument right there in Maine. Brian, thank you very much for a fascinating hour. Good luck. And we hope to take advantage of this sometime. It's definitely going on the bucket list.
0: McGraw, thanks so much. I've really enjoyed it.
1: You got it. Our 250, our 250th celebration continues with our National Park series. And it's the Katahdin Woods and Waters National Park. Pretty good stuff. America at Night, back in a moment.
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11: Hey, here's a story you don't normally hear. The Tennessee Valley Authority received permission today to build a new type of nuclear reactor that is designed to be much smaller and easier to build than traditional nuclear power plants. It was just the second time that U.S. regulators have approved the construction of a next-generation commercial nuclear reactor. The Trump administration says it wants to quadruple the country's nuclear power by 2050. And many Democrats have embraced this technology because it can run without emitting greenhouse gases. So, nobody wants to live next to a data center, but they want to live next to a small nuclear reactor? See how that goes over. All right. Everything on the show gets turned into a podcast. Everyone's talking about podcasting. Great. Podcasting. You know what it is? It's talk radio without phone calls. That's what it is. 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You can go to America at Night Live. 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And then when you miss a day, you want to hear something else or some brilliant comment I made that you want to hear again, you can certainly go back and listen to it right there on your podcast. 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Lots of people are enjoying the show. They don't have a chance to write it down. They're driving. They fall asleep. And they didn't write down the guest's name. We give you a recap of the show the night before and the night after so that you have a list so you can go and get the book or the topic or research it, whatever you want to do. It's a great resource for you. It's the Text Club. Text your name, 1-844-262-4729. Our executive director is Alex Hinton. Our engineer tonight is Richard Good. I'm McGraw-Milhaven. Open phones next hour. This is America at Night on Westwood One.
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0: A debris field spotted. I'm Deborah Valentine, Fox News. A search is still underway for a missing Boston-bound medical plane. Fox's Marianne Rafferty reports.
1: The Coast Guard has found debris from a medical transport plane that vanished off Massachusetts coast. The search is still ongoing for its six passengers. The FAA says it lost contact with the aircraft early Saturday morning near Nantucket. It was headed to Boston from Bermuda. The plane plummeted from 24,000 feet to 11,000 feet in just 3 minutes.
0: The Massachusetts Port Authority released a statement saying their thoughts are with those on board and their loved ones as the search continues. President Trump rallying in Ohio on Saturday in support of Republican candidates ahead of the midterms, including Ohio GOP Senator John Husted and gubernatorial candidate Vivek Ramaswamy. The president accuses the media of negative reporting on his tariffs.
2: A word that's made our country rich. A word that I said, it's my favorite word in the whole dictionary. And the fake news killed me. They kill me. I said, this is my favorite word. The word is tariff.
0: Central to Democratic campaigning messaging is spiking inflation under the Trump administration. Cornell University's president, Michael Kotlikoff, is responding to the closing of a 2024 investigation into allegations by a former female student that she was gang raped by seven members of the Chi Phi fraternity.
3: I want to acknowledge something that can be difficult for an institution to say. We don't have all the answers. But we are committed to investigating and finding the answers our community deserves.
0: The Tompkins County DA says there was not enough evidence to prove Jane Doe's case, forcing it closed. New York's governor has appointed the state's attorney general as a special prosecutor to lead a criminal investigation into the alleged incident. 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
0: It's election day in Brazil, where the current president is being challenged by the son of the man he beat the last time.
8: Jair Bolsonaro can't run to avenge his defeat to President Luiz Inácio Lula da Silva. The ally of President Trump is serving a 27-year prison sentence for attempting a coup in the aftermath of his 2022 election loss. But Flavio Bolsonaro, his son, is running, and polls suggest a very close race. Brazil is deeply polarized between the left-wing President Lula and his right-wing opponent, so a small number of persuadable voters will swing the election. On Friday, the U.S. suspended services at its Brazilian embassy and consulates, citing unspecified security concerns. Jonathan Savage, Fox News.
0: The polls in Bosnia are open for an election testing a separatist Serb leader's grip on power despite his ban from public office. Across the southeast, millions facing flooding as rain impacts the region, with some areas expecting half a foot of precipitation. Fox Weather's Brandi Campbell reports from New Orleans.
9: Here in New Orleans, 2 to 3 inches of rain by Monday. In coastal Mississippi, going into the Florida Panhandle, we could see up to 8 inches of rain. Overall, we have up to a level 2 out of 4 risk for flash flooding through Monday. Now, yesterday, city emergency officials in New Orleans sent text alerts warning residents of possible street flooding, stating parking is temporarily allowed on medians, also known as the neutral ground here, which is generally elevated.
10: Daily Weather Watch calls for clear skies continuing overnight as temperatures fall back to 45. A high around 72 for the day on Sunday with lots of sunshine. Clear skies continue Sunday night, a low around 48. Winds are forecast to pick up for Monday, a high around 74. We'll see lots of sunshine throughout the day too. breezy conditions still Monday night, mostly clear as we bottom out around 56. Temperatures warm up to 81 for Tuesday with lots of sunshine. Mostly clear skies Tuesday night, we bottom out around 56. Cooling right back down by the middle part of the week, a high of 73 with sunny skies. Mostly clear into Wednesday night, a low of 57. A similar forecast into Thursday with sunny skies and a high in the lower 70s. Mostly clear skies Thursday night, a low in the upper 50s. From the 880 Weather Center, I'm meteorologist Regina Kroll. For more, check KRVN.com. Right now, it's 50 degrees.
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0: This is Lee Habib, and this is Our American Stories. And we tell stories about everything here on this show, from the arts to sports, and from business to history, and everything in between, including your stories. 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And now our next story comes to us from Craig Sumner, who worked at NASA from the time of the Apollo missions to near the end of the space shuttle program. Take it away, Craig.
1: I had a dad that was a Marine fighter pilot, and in this case, in World War II in Korea. And I got to put a little excerpt in here. You know, what my parents did were kind of my benchmark. And Dad flew in the Pacific, dropping bombs on Japanese islands. And he flew one mission with Charles Lindbergh, and where most of these Marines would take off with a 1,000-pound bomb in the center and two 500-pound bombs on the wing, Charles Lindbergh took off with three 1,000-pound bombs and went on to design a 2,000-pound bomb released in the center. Those stories kind of stayed with me as a young person, and I knew someday I wanted to fly. And so as I started thinking about NASA, when it really started going in the 60s, I thought, I really would like to go work for NASA. I used to build model airplanes, the Blue Angels, you know. I'd build space stations. So I had a dream. I had an interest in following that kind of a path. I wasn't the strongest student when I first got started in school. I became a lot more serious later on and realized how important that math and science was going to be to me in order for me to be able to make choices. You know, I'd finished up 2 years of college, and I had an Associate of Science degree in electrical engineering. And the last 2 years was a system science degree. And I really didn't quite know what I was going to do with that degree. And I learned about the co-op program out of the University of West Florida in Pensacola. So I went over and talked to them, and they said, how would you like to go work at NASA at the Marshall Space Flight Center in Huntsville, Alabama? And we'll pay you to go. And I got involved on the Lunar Rover program, which was a moon buggy program that they told us, if you start, you've got to finish in 17 and a half months, deliver it to the Kennedy Space Center to go on Apollo vehicle going to the moon, or don't start. $19 million program to go build four lunar rovers for $19 million that wound up costing $39 million before it was all over with. So it's hot and cold on the moon. The hottest temperature is 250 degrees Fahrenheit. The coldest temperature is 250 degrees below zero. So those are the environments that our astronauts, the LEM, the Lunar Excursion Module, and the Lunar Rover all had to be able to endure on the moon's surface, and it can't break down. So in the course of building the lunar rover, I'd go pick up these astronauts that were going to the moon. I'd take them in my 66 Valiant Plymouth, I still have it, and I'd drive them over to our training facility. And the conversation front seat to back seat between many of the astronauts that I carried was like, if you hadn't cut me off at 10,000 feet in my fighter airplane, they were flying T-38s, I would have got on the ground first. And I was thinking to myself as a young 20-year-old at the time, these guys are crazy. They're up there jockeying around in the skies, racing each other from Houston up to the Redstone Arsenal here, and fighting to see who's going to land on the ground. It's kind of a bad badge of courage. But when they put on their spacesuits and climbed up in our simulators out at the Marshall Space Flight Center, it was all business. John Young was my favorite. So I got to tell you about John. When John was 8 years old, there was a knock at the door, and they took his mother away. She had a mental illness. She was a paranoid schizophrenic. John's dad was a delivery man. John got farmed out to aunts and uncles, neighbors, and graduated top in his high school class, college, flight school, astronaut corps, flew Gemini, flew Apollo, went to the moon. He was our first shuttle commander. And John was more passionate in college than I was. John studied six nights a week to 1 o'clock in the morning. So when we were all ready to go home after a 8-10 hour day, John's ready to go another 6 hours. And his dedication just was immense. And so, you know, when I look at somebody like that, and I was in flight readiness reviews where I'm up presenting and John Young asks a question, and either you don't know the answer or you got the answer and you tell them. But if you don't know the answer, don't give them something that's not right. And fortunately, this team effort, you know, somebody might pipe up and answer it, or we'd go off and get the answer. But at the end of every question John asked, he'd always say, just asking, and everybody would laugh. John said, I don't understand why everybody laughed when I said that. I was dead serious. So as we got close to the actual Apollo 15 mission, I got selected to be part of their backup team. It was an engineering backup team out here at the Marshall Space Flight Center. And when they landed on the moon, they didn't land on a nice flat surface. And they had one of their foot pads down in a hole, and the whole thing was leaning over, so it wasn't level. And we thought when the moon buggy came out, it might get hung up on something. Well, they didn't go 240,000 miles to leave it stuck up there on the side of the limb. And fortunately, it all deployed out just the way you would expect it to. They put up their poolside seats, jumped in there, threw a few switches, put on their Velcro seat belts, and away they went at 8 miles an hour. Now, 8 doesn't sound very fast, but on Apollo 11, our first landing on the moon, our astronauts had to just walk around. And the suits, I told you, they only weighed 60 or 70 pounds total, but it's still a lot of work walking around up there on the moon's surface. On Apollo 16, the first day they were up there, it was 85 degrees outside. As soon as you walk behind a boulder and get out of the sun's rays, you're out of the there is no atmosphere up there. It drops down to up to 250 degrees below zero. So it's kind of fun. It was my 15 minutes of fame, and nobody knew that I was really doing this, up here. My parents did, my sisters did, some of my friends, but I was having the experience of my life. And talking to these astronauts as I drive them over to our simulation facility, go have a biscuit with them, listen to them talk about flying the T-38 jet. Little did I know, within about a year, I was going to be flying the same airplane. Because when this program was over, so was my draft deferment.
0: And you're listening to Craig Sumner, who worked at NASA from the time of the Apollo missions to near the end of the space shuttle program. When we come back, more of Craig Sumner's story here on Our American Stories.

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0: 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And when we last left off, Craig Sumner was about to go to Vietnam after working at NASA on the Lunar Rover Project. Now we return to Craig.
8: Got caught up in a draft lottery. Well, that didn't help me any because the first draft lottery was up to like 100 and something, and my number was 62. And so I was off to go to flight school. And I got to go fly some jets and get to do some of the things that these astronauts that I got to work with shared with me over a biscuit or a cup of coffee or while we were waiting for the simulator to get up and going. So I went off and did that, and unfortunately, after 4 years, the war was over, and I got to get out of the service early. And guess where I wanted to come back? I wanted to come back to the Marshall Space Flight Center and work for NASA again. But when I came back, politics had changed. And a lot of the training that we were doing here at the Marshall Space Flight Center with the astronauts was being moved to Houston. And when I came back after getting out of the service in 1976, Skylab was starting to decay in its orbit. It was up there rolling, it was tumbling end over end, had somewhat of a optical roll to it as well. And so we were building a teleoperator system that would go up and dock with Skylab and push it up into a higher orbit. And our astronauts would fly up here from Houston before they moved all the training down to Houston. And they would get in the simulators. We would allow them to fly this thing out of the back of the orbiter and go try to dock to Skylab, and they'd run out of gas. Well, I was a young, now 27-year-old, and I'd flown it every day for 8 hours a day, and I got pretty proficient at honing my skills and being able to do it within a tank of gas. And so our science and engineering director was speaking to a Senate subcommittee and said, if the guys down in Houston can't do it, we've got an engineer at the Marshall Space Flight Center that could. And once again, I thought I was going to get my 15 minutes of fame. But that wasn't to happen. Skylab, unfortunately, came back into Australia. It decayed in its orbit and burned up for the most part as it came back in. We didn't have the shuttle ready in time, and so that's what happened. So then I started getting involved in the space shuttle program, and I continued my education as I was working with NASA and learning about project management, and I thought maybe that was something that I could really go do. I had this jet experience and flying C-130s, and I thought, okay, I got some good leadership skills, what can I do with that? And that's probably one of the highlights of my career, was working on the space shuttle program. I was the deputy project manager of the space shuttle external tank. We built those down in New Orleans just like we did the C-5. And then we finished building them, and we'd put them on a barge, tie it to a tug with a 2,500-foot rope, 1 inch in diameter, and haul it down through the Gulf of Mexico, around the Keys, and up the Atlantic coast to the Kennedy Space Center, and offload it and put it up on the eighth floor of the vertical assembly building until we were ready to integrate it over on the other side of the aisle, as we called it, to get a stack ready to roll out to the pad. I'd get on an airplane out here at Redstone Arsenal, NASA airplane, be about eight of us on board, and we'd land on the shuttle landing strip down in Florida. And it's such a pretty sight to see as you come up on a runway that's 3 miles long, 300 feet wide, I believe, and go get in our rental car and then go into work about 10 hours prior to a space shuttle launch. And my team, I hate the word I, because it was the people around me that really accomplished the work at hand. We'd load 535,000 gallons of fuel on board. And about 2.5 hours prior to a shuttle launch, we'd bring the crew out and strap them into the space shuttle. And about T-minus 9 minutes, we'd give the launch director permission to go fly. And I never thought I'd find myself in the same firing room as Wernher von Braun, who was my first center director, and have the privilege of representing the team that built this magnificent machine and put it into orbit. When I went down to my first space shuttle launch, you sit in a control room with a headset, and sitting beside you is a project manager from the contractor, Lockheed Martin, or Martin Marietta when I first started. And the two of you have got these headsets on to folks down in New Orleans and people up at the Marshall Space Flight Center and our Huntsville Operations Support Center. A lot more people than I really realized were out there available to me. And I was a fairly new project manager when my boss, his daughter, was killed in an automobile accident, 17 years old. And he called up and told me of that tragic event. He said, Craig, I need you to go to the launch. And all of a sudden, I realized I was going to go from just learning about this vehicle, but representing this team. So I carried all these books with me, all these technical manuals, and I was reading to late in the night, trying to get up to speed where I could maybe contribute to what was going to go on, only to find out that just by pressing a button on my console, when something came up or something happened, that I had an extensive group of people, men and women out there that I could call on and work issues. And there are issues. When you're tanking this vehicle for 8 hours or so, things start to happen to the vehicle. We're putting these really extremely cold temperatures in the hydrogen tank, 423 degrees below zero, in the LOX tank, over 300 degrees below zero. And the foam, the thermal protection system on the outside, sometimes doesn't behave the way it wants to. And you don't fly the next day. You have to go out there and actually do a repair. And then you get some surprises sometimes. 3-day weekend, everybody takes off. And it was the mating seasons for the red-headed woodpecker. And if it wasn't a redhead, it's the one that I remember. This one woodpecker put over 200 holes in our external tank. Some very, very smart folks flew with me down to the Kennedy Space Center, and we went out and climbed up on the external tank. I put a harness on. And did you watch a shuttle flight with a beanie cap that raises up at the very end and swings over out of the way? Well, that's where I was at, looking for holes in the external tank and make a recommendation to my program managers on what we needed to do to fix that. While I was standing out there, you know, you're every bit of 250 feet off the ground and you're looking straight down to the ground and something was staring at me. Have you ever had that happen? There were five birds, vultures, up in the sea breeze, stationary, 40 feet above my head, looking at this tasty morsel, trying to count woodpecker holes. And you just never forget that image, you know. Shouldn't be anybody around me, and I felt something staring at me, and I still occasionally look up to see what's up there. But I would say my very first space shuttle launch was probably the most stressful, and it just got better and better after that. When it counts down to zero, you can't help but stand up out of your seat and turn around, and 3 miles away, you see the engines roaring to life and the vehicle coming to life. And it's doing 100 miles an hour before it ever clears the launch pad, trying to get up to that magic speed of 17,500 miles an hour, the orbital velocity that you need to stay in low Earth orbit. And it was just totally awesome. And the men and women that I got to work with and their backgrounds, I would sit with people from all walks of life who had a particular gift of wanting to be an astronaut, who had PhDs and master's degrees, skilled way beyond my understanding of engineering, that were being selected to go fly into space. And I sat one night with Katie Coleman, and she was a brand new astronaut. We were fixing to talk to a group of 100 people at a manned flight awareness dinner, and we were going to watch a space shuttle launch the next day. And I sat there somewhat kind of uneasy with this young lady that had excelled so well in her academic career and been selected, which is a very competitive process to be an astronaut. And I was about halfway through my dinner when she leaned over. She said, "You know, I'm really nervous about this, getting up in front and talking to these people." And of course, I just kind of took a deep breath like I did it every day and explained to her what she was going to see the next day, because it was going to be her first launch too. And then to watch her career blossom and go up and stay on the International Space Station and fly several times with so many of the other men and women as a team effort was pretty phenomenal as well.
0: And you're listening to Craig Sumner talk about his experience in the space shuttle program. I don't know if you've ever had the chance to see one of these beasts, these giants, launch. I have twice. You never forget it. And miles away, because that's where you get to watch if you're lucky. Or just anywhere near Cocoa Beach or Cape Canaveral, anywhere near that area. If it ever happens again, bring the family. It is indescribable to be close to it. This is 535,000 gallons of gas in this, quote, vehicle. It's just surreal. Surreal. And Americans do this like we do so many other things, with ease and with grace and with a deep sense of adventure. Craig Sumner's story at NASA continues here on Our American Stories.

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2: The 880 Weather Watch calls for clear skies continuing overnight as temperatures fall back to 45. A high around 72 for the day on Sunday with lots of sunshine. Clear skies continue Sunday night, a low around 48. Winds are forecast to pick up from Monday, a high around 74. We'll see lots of sunshine throughout the day, too. Breezy conditions still Monday night, mostly clear as we bottom out around 56. Temperatures warm up to 81 for Tuesday with lots of sunshine. Mostly clear skies Tuesday night, we bottom out around 56. Cooling right back down by the middle part of the week, a high of 73 with sunny skies. Mostly clear into Wednesday night, a low 57. A similar forecast into Thursday with sunny skies and a high in the lower 70s. Mostly clear skies Thursday night, a low in the upper 50s. From the 880 Weather Center, I'm meteorologist Regina Kroll. For more, check KRVN.com.
3: Right now, it's 49 degrees.
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5: Fox News. I'm Deborah Valentine. Search and rescue continues after a medevac flight from Bermuda to Logan International Airport in Boston dropped off the radar off Nantucket Island. Fox's Marion Rafferty.
6: The plane plummeted from 24,000 feet to 11,000 feet in just 3 minutes.
5: Six people were aboard. The Coast Guard confirms spotting a debris field. President Donald Trump speaking on the administration's record-setting numbers at a rally held in Ohio ahead of the midterms.
7: It was just announced that under Republican leadership, incomes for hardworking Americans have soared to the highest level ever recorded.
5: The president aiming to boost the Ohio candidacies of U.S. Senator John Husted and gubernatorial candidate Vivek Ramaswamy 1 month ahead of the midterm elections. 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
11: And we return to Our American Stories and the story of Craig Sumner, who worked at NASA from the time of the Apollo missions to the space shuttle program. And when we last left off, Craig was talking about the team effort it takes to launch a shuttle or a rocket. Craig now shares with us stories about that team and the people he worked with.
12: The responsibility is immense. When you sit in that room and realize you've got five or more souls out there on the space shuttle fixing to go launch, and all the people that we would affect if we had some kind of an accident, puts a lot of stress, I think, on the launch team. But we were up to the challenge. Jim Odom was the first project manager on the space shuttle external tank. And time and time again, he told us, test what you fly and fly what you test. And when the money gets short, guess what gets taken off the table? I'm about to go run a test that's going to cost $400,000. It's a lot of money. And it's to determine whether the foam that we use on the downcomers, the feed lines that bring liquid oxygen off the new space launch vehicle down to the engines, if that foam will stay on there. If it doesn't stay on, it's become a debris hazard. And only through tests do you really find out whether something's going to work or not. And it helps anchor your analysis, and it gives you confidence and margins that you might not otherwise have. And the wrong place to find out about it is after the vehicle's built. Test pilots are an interesting breed of men and women. And so when I was flying C-130s, a lot of times I got these arrogant pilots on board and I'm smiling, but they knew everything. But when they're on my airplane, they had to follow our rules, and they weren't my rules. They were standard rules. A lot of times they didn't go by the rules. So one of the things my dad taught me as a jet pilot

you better fly within the envelope. And that's within all the training, with all the education they can possibly give you. And if you fly outside the envelope, be prepared to suffer the consequences. And so he didn't live by his own advice. He would exceed the limiting altitude in a Corsair for the failure of different pumps that did different things in the engines. And, you know, he could burn those out, you know. And the torque on these Corsairs that my dad flew were so strong that if you threw the power to it and didn't have some left rudder put in, you might lose a wing, which he did during takeoff. And the next day he went in to see his commander, expecting to be put out of the Marine Corps. And the commander had enough wisdom, and there was a war going on, so that probably helped. Lieutenant, did you learn anything? So, yeah, you get some of that stuff along the way that really helps ground you into people saying, no, we're not going to do test. And you know that it's going to require a test, and you have to keep pushing on it even when they say no. And if you know you're right, then you got to stand up and say what you really truly believe. And if you can't do that, then you need to be in a follower job. And follower jobs are important. But if you're going to be in a leadership role, you also need to be able to listen. It'll be that quiet person in your group that has a solution to your problem that you don't call on, or that you don't see on the side and get the information that you need for the team to benefit from. But, you know, these guys in the Apollo were fearless. So I was sitting with Fred Hayes out in Denver, and everybody tells me, hey, when you get around Fred, ask him what it was like on Apollo 13. Well, can you imagine how many times he's been asked, what was it like on Apollo 13? So I'm sitting there, we're waiting to fly the simulator, and I look over at Fred, and I say, hey, Fred, so how was it on Apollo 13? And he just kind of looks around, you know, he's looking for a camera, or who's the smart aleck that put you up to it. Other than I almost died, you know, was the way he started off my conversation, and that kind of stuck with me, you know. So, you know, Alan Shepard, our first man into space on Apollo 14, he and Ed Mitchell have already separated from the command and service module, and they're in their limb going down to the moon, and their radar's not working. And at 10,000 feet, it's a no-go. You know, everything's supposed to be working at 10,000 feet. Mission Control knows that it's not working. Al Shepard knows it's not working. And he looks over to Ed Mitchell and said, don't touch that button. It's the abort button up here that takes you back up immediately to the command and service module. Ed said, yes, sir. They're backwards. They can't even see where they're going. They're deaccelerating. And people in Mission Control knows this guy that's been grounded for 11 years, got put back on flight status, put himself on this mission, he's going to go in visually. So they got to thinking real quick, you know, what in the world could they possibly do? And they called up and said, hey, Al, reach over and unplug the circuit breaker to the radar, count to five, and plug it back in. It rebooted just like your computer at home. I think they landed within like 60 feet. So, you know, they're on the moon, they're going through their checklists, they're shutting off engines and this, that, and the other. And Ed Mitchell looks over and he says, hey, Al, just curious, would you have gone in visually? Al Shepard looked over and says, you'll never know. And they're both deceased, and he never would tell Ed Mitchell what he really was going to do, but most of us were convinced he would have gone in visually. Now, he'd have gotten in a lot of trouble. He didn't care. He's probably going to be done when he got back, assuming he didn't get smushed on the moon surface. Those were the risk takers. And take people like John Young, my favorite astronaut. Go look at his heart rate landing on the moon surface. You know, it elevated a little bit because he had somebody stand beside him, Charlie Duke, you know, that's supposed to be doing his job, but that probably put a little bit of stress on him. Every other commander, it kind of peaked on up their ways. But cool, calm, and collected John Young, he knew what his focus was going to be on, and that was to land on the moon and land where he was supposed to land, and he did it. Wernher von Braun was my center director. But what I got locked into when I came up here was one of the second generation of Germans that came over, and his name was Heinz Lauser. And Heinz was responsible for building the moon map that would simulate us driving on the moon. So we had pictures of what that surface looked like, where we were going to be landing. And with foam rubber and latex paint, I watched Heinz Lauser use a blowtorch and nitrogen to burn a crater and put it out, burn a crater, put it out, and look at a 3D picture over here and keep going. And when he was done,

0: all this stuff started coming together. I was a computer programmer, and the simulator that we had downstairs was just like any other flight simulator that you see today that commercial pilots use, military pilots use. Our lunar rover program only had about a 3-foot round screen sitting in front of us up on this hydraulic system that was 100 yards away from the computers that ran it and the map that the German that I got to work with built. And all of that came together with 4 little Teflon balls that ran across the little bumps and crooks and crannies of this latex map. So the team were NASA civil servants, contractor individuals, but it took a team. It took a team. Nobody did this on their own. It's amazing. I think what I missed the most when I retired were the people. And so the triumph was is to go find a group of people that had faith in you, that you could provide the environment, the leadership, and the support, and the encouragement, and turn that team loose and watch them excel. And when that happens, you've got something going. It far exceeds anything that you can do as an individual.
1: And you've been listening to Craig Sumner and his life story. Great job, as always, to Monty for bringing us that piece. And his dad had advised him, always fly within the envelope. Fly outside the envelope and prepare to suffer the consequences. I also love that line, test what you fly and fly what you test. And the original test flight dummies were two guys called the Wright brothers because they actually tested what they flew. And it differentiated them from everybody else who was tinkering. Engineers engineered, pilots flew, and they couldn't talk to each other. The Wright brothers knew both angles, both flew. The story of Craig Sumner, the story of NASA in a way, and American flight and innovation and space adventure here on Our American Stories.

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2: 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Up next, a story about an American product that was released not so long ago. One you might be listening to this show on right now. 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
3: On January 9th, 2007, Apple co-founder Steve Jobs, already a legendary pitchman, put on what many considered the best business presentation in corporate history. Here's technology commentator Charlie Brown.
4: Steve Jobs was a master at teasing new technology to people, and everyone turned up to Macworld thinking they were seeing a new iPod or a new Mac. He was showing them something vastly different, something new, and something that was going to change the world, and he did it like the master that he was.
5: This is a day I've been looking forward to for 2.5 years.
3: At the Macworld conference in San Francisco, Jobs built up the narrative before he even mentioned a new product.
5: Every once in a while, a revolutionary product comes along that changes everything. 1984, we introduced the Macintosh. It didn't just change Apple. It changed the whole computer industry. In 2001, we introduced the first iPod. And it didn't just change the way we all listen to music. It changed the entire music industry. Well, today, we're introducing three revolutionary products of this class.
3: Jobs was famous for adding one more thing at the end of his keynotes. In his 2007 iPhone presentation, he put the twist at the beginning. The following excerpt is the most viewed and maybe the most memorable part of the iPhone presentation.
5: The first one is a widescreen iPod with touch controls. The second is a revolutionary mobile phone. And the third is a breakthrough internet communications device. So, three things: an iPod, a phone, and an internet communicator. An iPod, a phone. Are you getting it?

0: These are not three separate devices. This is one device. And we are calling it iPhone. Today, Apple is going to reinvent the phone.
1: Every great story has a villain or a conflict in need of a resolution. In the 2007 iPhone keynote, Jobs showed several competing smartphones and pointed out their weaknesses, and then showed how the iPhone solved all their issues.
0: Now, here's four smartphones, right? Motorola Q, the BlackBerry, Palm Treo, Nokia E62, the usual suspects. And the problem with them is really sort of in the bottom 40 there. They all have these keyboards that are there whether you need them or not to be there. And they all have these control buttons that are fixed in plastic and are the same for every application. Well, every application wants a slightly different user interface, a slightly optimized set of buttons just for it. And what happens if you think of a great idea 6 months from now? You can't run around and add a button to these things. They're already shipped. Well, how do you solve this? It turns out we have solved it. We solved it in computers 20 years ago. We solved it with a bitmap screen that could display anything we want, put any user interface up, and a pointing device. We solved it with the mouse, right? We solved this problem. So how are we going to take this to a mobile device? Well, what we're going to do is get rid of all these buttons and just make a giant screen. A giant screen. Now, how are we going to communicate this? We don't want to carry around a mouse, right? So what are we going to do? Oh, a stylus, right? We're going to use a stylus. No. Who wants a stylus? You have to get them and put them away and you lose them. Yuck. Nobody wants a stylus. So let's not use a stylus. We're going to use the best pointing device in the world. We're going to use a pointing device that we're all born with. We're born with 10 of them. We're going to use our fingers.
1: It's easy to forget how funny Jobs could be on stage. His iPhone launch presentation elicited a laugh from the audience 51 times. Here's one of those times during the iPhone Maps pitch.
0: Starbucks. So I'm going to search for Starbucks, and sure enough, there's all the Starbucks. Now, I can get a list of Starbucks here, so I can pick that one if I want. And I can even go look at that Starbucks, and there it is, and let's give him a call.
2: Good morning, Starbucks, how can I help you?
0: Yes, I'd like to order 4,000 lattes to go, please. No, just kidding. Wrong number. Thank you. Bye-bye. Okay.
1: Today we look back and it all looks so easy. But the launch of one of the best-selling products of all time was expected by many to go disastrously wrong and take Apple's fortunes along with it. Here's iPhone co-creator Andy Grignon.
3: Every single time he touched the screen, we're waiting for the music to stop playing. We're waiting for the browser to just go white. I mean, there's all sorts of things that we knew were could happen.
0: I've got playlists here. I can go into my playlists. I've got artists. I've got songs.
3: The stress level is through the roof. You've never seen behind stage a more angsty, miserable group of people.
1: Jobs' team is stressed for good reason. Up until this point, the iPhone had never made it without a glitch through all the trial tests and practice presentations.
3: We had a very careful path. It was called the golden path that Steve had to follow. He had to do exactly these things in exactly this order. And if he didn't, it could crash.
1: What the audience didn't know was to avoid these crashes, there are several iPhones in Jobs' lectern, with Jobs discreetly switching between them. It would take a magician to figure out how he did it. Here's magician Penn Jillette.
4: He was doing switches. He would switch one iPhone for the other so he could show off different apps when they actually couldn't change.
1: But even with the multiple hidden iPhones, Andy Grignon and his team of engineers who watched backstage expected the worst. Grignon came prepared, especially for that grand finale crank call to Starbucks.
0: I could play with this for a long time.
3: I just anticipated all this going wrong. So on my drive, I brought with me a bottle of scotch. And what we decided to do is every one of us who was responsible for a certain part of the demo, whether it was playing some music, showing the maps, whoever was responsible for that part would take a shot. Problem was, I'd been involved for all of them. By the time Steve does the big finale, I'm completely wasted. He's got, at this point, maps going, there's paused music, all the software is lit up on this phone.
0: So I'm gonna search for Starbucks, and sure enough, there's all the Starbucks.
3: Things could go just absolutely sideways.
0: And I can even go look at that Starbucks, and there it is, and let's give him a call.
3: Maybe the whole thing was just gonna just go black and then restart. We didn't know. It was the first time any of us as a group saw just a perfect demo. I mean, we'd never seen the whole thing go off without a hitch.
1: 5 months after Steve Jobs' presentation, as customers waited in line for days, the iPhone hit the shelves in the United States. The device is still Apple's most important product in their arsenal of cultural and technological must-have items. Today's app economy is bigger than Hollywood, and WhatsApp, Snapchat, Uber, Tinder, and more are essential parts of modern culture, collectively used by hundreds of millions of people every day. But before the iPhone, none of that existed.
5: And great work as always, and thanks to the folks at Hillsdale College, who, by the way, teach things like the fact that intellectual property rights, well, they're in the Constitution and they're in Article 1, and this innovation is not possible without that. And what free enterprise does for the world and for human progress. By the way, that clapping you kept hearing, that was not your typical corporate meeting and corporate launch, was it, folks? On this day in history in 2007, the iPhone is launched and changed the world. This is Our American Stories.

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8: A debris field spotted. I'm Deborah Valentine, Fox News. A search is still underway for a missing Boston-bound medical plane. Fox's Marianne Rafferty reports.
9: The Coast Guard has found debris from a medical transport plane that vanished off Massachusetts coast. The search is still ongoing for its six passengers. The FAA says it lost contact with the aircraft early Saturday morning near Nantucket. It was headed to Boston from Bermuda. The plane plummeted from 24,000 feet to 11,000 feet in just 3 minutes.
8: The Massachusetts Port Authority released a statement saying their thoughts are with those on board and their loved ones as the search continues. President Trump rallying in Ohio on Saturday in support of Republican candidates ahead of the midterms, including Ohio GOP Senator John Husted and gubernatorial candidate Vivek Ramaswamy. The president accuses the media of negative reporting on his tariffs.
10: A word that's made our country rich. A word that I said, it's my favorite word in the whole dictionary. And the fake news killed me. They kill me. I said, this is my favorite word. The word is tariff.
8: Central to Democratic campaigning messaging is spiking inflation under the Trump administration. Cornell University's president, Michael Kotlikoff, is responding to the closing of a 2024 investigation into allegations by a former female student that she was gang raped by seven members of the Chi Phi fraternity.
11: I want to acknowledge something that can be difficult for an institution to say. We don't have all the answers, but we are committed to investigating and finding the answers our community deserves.
8: The Tompkins County DA says there was not enough evidence to prove Jane Doe's case, forcing it closed. New York's governor has appointed the state's attorney general as a special prosecutor to lead a criminal investigation into the alleged incident. 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
8: It's election day in Brazil, where the current president is being challenged by the son of the man he beat the last time.
25: Jair Bolsonaro can't run to avenge his defeat to President Luiz Inácio Lula da Silva. The ally of President Trump is serving a 27-year prison sentence for attempting a coup in the aftermath of his 2022 election loss. But Flavio Bolsonaro, his son, is running, and polls suggest a very close race. Brazil is deeply polarized between the left-wing President Lula and his right-wing opponent, so a small number of persuadable voters will swing the election. On Friday, the US suspended services at its Brazilian embassy and consulates, citing unspecified security concerns. Jonathan Savage, Fox News.
8: The polls in Bosnia are open for an election testing a separatist Serb leader's grip on power despite his ban from public office. Across the southeast, millions facing flooding as rain impacts the region, with some areas expecting half a foot of precipitation. Fox Weather's Brandi Campbell reports from New Orleans.
26: Here in New Orleans, 2 to 3 inches of rain by Monday. In coastal Mississippi, going into the Florida Panhandle, we could see up to 8 inches of rain. Overall, we have up to a level 2 out of 4 risk for flash flooding through Monday. Now, yesterday, city emergency officials in New Orleans sent text alerts warning residents of possible street flooding, stating parking is temporarily allowed on medians, also known as the neutral ground here, which is generally elevated above street level. Meanwhile, several events have been impacted, including the National Fried Chicken Festival, which was originally scheduled this weekend and now pushed to next weekend.
8: Today, the flood threat shifts east and extends much into Georgia and the Carolinas. Alabama and most of Mississippi are also included in the level 2 out of 4 threat as well. I'm Deborah Valentine. This is Fox News.
27: Daily Weather Watch calls for clear skies continuing overnight as temperatures fall back to 45. A high around 72 for the day on Sunday with lots of sunshine. Clear skies continue Sunday night, a low around 48. Winds are forecast to pick up for Monday, a high around 74. We'll see lots of sunshine throughout the day too. Breezy conditions still Monday night, mostly clear as we bottom out around 56. Temperatures warm up to 81 for Tuesday with lots of sunshine. Mostly clear skies Tuesday night, we bottom out around 56. Cooling right back down by the middle part of the week, a high of 73 with sunny skies. Mostly clear into Wednesday night, a low 57. A similar forecast into Thursday with sunny skies and a high in the lower 70s. Mostly clear skies Thursday night, a low in the upper 50s. From the 880 Weather Center, I'm meteorologist Regina Cole. For more, check KRVN.com. Right now, it's 49 degrees.
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0: When we're not in the great outdoors, we're thinking about it. Kender Outdoors. Come on into the camp house and make yourself at home.
1: Hey, I'm Billy Kender. Thank you so much for dropping by the Kender Outdoors Camp House. 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We're going to talk about quail hunting quality coming up in just a little while. Joshua Creek Ranch, if you've never been, they need to be on your radar. We'll be talking about that in a few minutes. We're going to be widely traveled from the Texas Hill Country to the tall pines of Alabama to visit with my friend Jimmy Tidmore, author, husband, father, hard worker, good citizen, outdoorsman. He's written a series of children's books called The Hunt Club Kids, and that is coming to a close. The final installment of that series is now available. I'm going to talk to Jimmy about that and what he's going to do next now that The Hunt Club Kids is winding down. I'm sorry to hear that, but I'm excited to see what's coming up. Hey, then it's off to Alaska. One of the most interesting characters that I've ever had on this show in nearly 18 years is a fella named John Vole. Now, John lives in Alaska, rural Alaska. He sent me pictures from his living room looking out the window at the moose and the mountains and the waters and the wonder that is Alaska. He lives in the middle of paradise. But when fall rolls around, he leaves Alaska and comes to Texas and Oklahoma. What for? To hunt crows. He likes to shoot crows. And after you hear him talk about it, you may be a crow shooter too. Settle in. Grab yourself a fresh cup of coffee. I'm glad you're in camp with us today at Kender Outdoors. West Texas. I was out there perusing around, taking a look at the quail country a few weeks ago, and let me tell you something. It's dry. It's wet now. It's been raining, but listen, all summer, record heat, record drought. The cotton didn't make if it wasn't irrigated. The grass is not there. The cover's not there. I'm afraid that that's going to have a significant impact on our quail numbers. If you have a young bird dog and you want to get them into birds, and I mean lots of birds, I promise you, Joe Kirchival has cover at Joshua Creek Ranch. No livestock. The place is groomed and has been since day one for the birds. You're going to get all the wing shooting you want and a steak that's out of this world. Hospitality to the moon and back at Joshua Creek Ranch. I have all the details and everything you need at kinderoutdoors.com. Get your hunt booked now, because they will fill up. Archery-only deer opens this weekend in Texas. We call it bow season, and it's open for white-tailed deer, mule deer, and turkeys. By the way, you can expect to see a lot of mature gobblers across the Rio Grande Wild Turkey Range in Texas this fall. And we begin deer season this year with 4 years of above-average fawn recruitment and a near-record population of 5.64 million white-tailed deer in Texas. Plenty of opportunities. There are some changes this year. If you're hunting turkeys with your bow, you must report all harvested wild turkeys within 24 hours. It's quick and easy with the free app from Texas Parks and Wildlife. And harvest of an unbearded wild turkey hen is prohibited. Bearded hens only. Matagorda and Wharton counties are closed to turkey hunting altogether. Through the magic and technology of the Kender Outdoors Trot Line, we're going to take a little trip to the great state of Alabama now. My dear friend Jimmy Tidmore is on the line, author of the Hunt Club Kids series of books. Jimmy, always a pleasure.
2: Hey, Billy, thanks. It's good to be back.
1: I'm glad you're here. It's, you know, it's that time of year where summer is turning loose a little bit. Fall is trying to take a grip. And good things are about to unfold.
2: That's correct. I'm happy it's cooled off, and I'm looking forward to hunting season.
1: Yes, sir. Absolutely. I learned an important lesson about Alabama, your home state of Alabama, a few years ago. I was the master of ceremonies at a big, like $200,000 winner-take-all crappie tournament. Weigh-ins were there at in Birmingham in the convention center, and we did our fishing and takeoffs out on Logan Martin Lake. Yes. And and it was a wonderful tournament, and everything went well, except no spectators showed up. Nobody came, and we learned, don't schedule your big fishing expo the same weekend as Alabama football. It doesn't work.
2: Yeah, that's correct. I'm an Auburn graduate, an Auburn fan, but it works the same for both teams. And I thought you were going to say it was on the weekend of the Alabama-Auburn game, and that would have been, I don't even think the fishermen would have showed up for that tournament.
1: Yeah, no kidding. I will tell you this, though. Next door to the convention center, one morning I had a little time, and for $5, I toured the Alabama Sports Hall of Fame. And that's not University of Alabama. That's Alabama high schools,
2: right,
1: colleges,
2: right.
1: Auburn. That place is spectacular.
2: It is.
1: If you're a sports fan, it's a must if you're ever in Birmingham for a day or two. It's something
2: for
1: else.
2: Sure.
1: Jimmy, I was sad to see your last email that said, hey, I have a new book, but this is the last in the Hunt Club series. Book number 8. Am I right? 8?
2: Yes, book number 8, and it is the final book. It's called Lonesome Mountain, The Final Hunt, and it is the final book in the Hunt Club Kids series, but definitely not my final book for sure. I've got a fishing series planned, and I'm working on a devotional right now as well, and I wouldn't be surprised if somewhere down the road there's some hunting books that get written again for kids the same age.
1: Hang on, Jimmy. We'll be right back. Hey, a couple of really important dates for you to get on the calendar for 2027. We'll start with the Dallas Safari Club Convention and Sporting Expo. This is the daddy. This is the big one. It's one of the most important conservation events to wildlife, wild places, the preservation of what we do, the future of what we do that takes place on planet Earth. The DSC Convention and Sporting Expo 2027. It's coming up January 7th through the 10th at the Georgia World Congress Center in Atlanta, Georgia. 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
1: If the Lord blesses me in such a way, one crisp fall morning before I die, I'll be in the grouse woods of Maine. Few experiences capture the season like a walk through the grouse woods, crisp mornings, vibrant foliage, and those wonderful blue grouse, spruce grouse, ruffed grouse. They can be found throughout Maine. Look for areas that provide both food and cover. They like young, regenerating forests, logging cuts, overgrown fields, forest edges, you know, places where the birds hide. And take your time. I think as quail hunters, we make this mistake a lot, too. We get in a hurry. We walk past a lot of birds. I've said it for years. I've proven it. We walk through and hunt an area and say, you know what? There's more birds in here than that. We double back and go through, cut the pace in half, and we find birds. Grouse often hold tight in cover, may not flush until you're nearly on top of them. Walk slowly and deliberately, and even stop and listen and look. Now and then, hunt. Jimmy Ted Moore is an author and an outdoorsman. I've got him on that Kinder Outdoors Trot Line. Thanks for hanging on through the break, Jimmy. And do this for us. We're always talking to new listeners, new ears. For folks that don't know, they're not acquainted with your books, tell us, what is the Hunt Club Kids series of books?
2: Yeah, so the Hunt Club Kids series is a fiction series written, I don't know, maybe ages 8 to 14, but older, younger, particularly if parents get involved. Folks reading these books to their kids at, you know, really young ages, because they're wholesome, they're family friendly, there's nothing in them that's gonna offend anybody or upset anybody. Not in your audience anyway. I guess some people might be offended and upset that there's hunting in it, but you get my point. Nobody that's in this audience is gonna have anything in it that they have to worry about giving their kids these books to read. Yeah. Or about reading them to their kids. So they're fiction books. There's a hunting story going on in the books, but then there's also a life story and life lessons that are going on in each of the books as well, and then I try to tie all that together in a way that is shocking, is surprising, is exciting, and keeps kids turning the pages.
3: Yes, it does. And each book features a different critter. Like you might be reading about shed hunting in one book. Your next book might be turkeys, bears. Yep. There's different books featuring different hunts, different things going on. So, what made you decide, you know, this, it's time to turn a corner. This is enough in the Hunt Club Kids series.
2: To be honest, you get to a point where it's like, I'm trying to figure out what the next story is going to be and so forth. And I felt like I had told the stories I wanted to tell from a fiction point, but also behind these books, I'm trying to tell a story maybe with a deeper meaning as well. And I just hit the point where I felt like I had told that story the way that I had wanted to. I knew how to bring it to a close and land it with one more book. And so that's what I did.
3: Okay, very good. Yeah, because if you start pressing, if you get greedy with it, that's when the product diminishes.
2: Hey, that's exactly right. Yeah.
3: Yeah.
2: That's it. I felt like, I could have written 10 more of them. But I'm not sure I could have written 10 more that people would have enjoyed as much as they've enjoyed these.
3: Quality. Yeah, that's right. I get more calls about, hey, who is that guy that writes the children's hunting books? I get more calls about you than any other client that I have, probably, advertiser that I have. And one lady in particular, she was in her 90s. I can't remember exactly, maybe 97. And she wanted your name and email address 6 months ago, about 4 or 5, 6 months ago. She wanted to buy books for all of her great grandchildren. So you're going through the generations now.
2: That's great. Wonderful. That's great.
3: Well, tell us about this new book. Give us a little more detail about it so that we can run order that thing.
2: Yeah, so it's called Lonesome Mountain, the Final Hunt, and I'm just going to read the blurb off the back. It says 12-year-old Jet is facing a change of seasons unlike any he's ever experienced before. The adventure he's been on for the past several years with his three best friends is coming to an end. Jet's not sure what's next or if their friendships will even survive. One final hunt remains. And so these guys have been on, there's four main characters. They've been on a journey together for, since they were in like the third grade. Now they're in like middle school. And they've been through a lot together, and there's some big changes coming up, and that's what they're working through in this book, along with a hunt to an amazing place where all four of them are hunting. In this book, one of them's hunting a bear, one of them's hunting a deer, one of them's hunting a hog, and one of them's hunting a grouse. So it's a pretty neat story, a little bit different than what I've done in the other books.
3: I guess so. That kept you hopping. That kept your brain hopping, trying to put all that together.
2: Sure did. Yeah, it absolutely was work when I had four different types of animals that were being hunted, and it definitely kept my brain working, making sure I do want to tell a good story, but I also want to be accurate in the things that I say. I'm not necessarily aiming to teach about hunting so much and skills and so forth. That's not what these books are about, but I also don't want to say things that aren't accurate about the way you might hunt a particular species, if that makes sense.
3: They are so well written. I can tell you that from an outdoorsman's perspective and from a grandfather's perspective. They're fabulous books for the kids. Your kid needs these books. Where can we get them, Jimmy?
2: So you can get them at huntclubkids.com. That's my own website. If you get them that way, you can get them signed copies and so forth, and we get to have some communication, which I do enjoy, or you can get them from Amazon.com as well.
3: Very good. Jimmy Tidmore, always a pleasure. Thank you, sir. Have a great fall.
2: Absolutely, Billy.
0: This is a Kinder Outdoors Conservation Minute, a focus on people that make a difference.
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5: 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It's amazing. 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We've got a donation button, or just email us and say, hey, here's the opportunity. 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
8: 888 Weather Watch calls for clear skies continuing overnight as temperatures fall back to 45. A high around 72 for the day on Sunday with lots of sunshine. Clear skies continue Sunday night, a low around 48. Winds are forecast to pick up for Monday, a high around 74. We'll see lots of sunshine throughout the day too. Breezy conditions still Monday night, mostly clear as we bottom out around 56. Temperatures warm up to 81 for Tuesday with lots of sunshine. Mostly clear skies Tuesday night, we bottom out around 56. Cooling right back down by the middle part of the week, a high of 73 with sunny skies. Mostly clear into Wednesday night, a low of 57. A similar forecast into Thursday with sunny skies and a high in the lower 70s. Mostly clear skies Thursday night, a low in the upper 50s. From the 880 Weather Center, I'm meteorologist Regina Kroll. For more, check KRVN.com. Right now, it's 48 degrees.
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1: Several years ago, one of my good game warden friends said, "Hey, Billy, you probably ought to interview this guy." They came across John Vole out in the woods, and he was doing something very unique. He was shooting crows. That's what he does. He doesn't deer hunt. He doesn't quail hunt. He doesn't hunt the magnificent big game that live right outside his front door in Alaska. He comes to Texas in the fall every year and hunts crows. And I had a great conversation with him then, and I'm looking forward to another one now. Hey, welcome back to the show, Dr. Krovorkian, John Vole. Welcome.
2: Well, hello there.
3: I'm sitting down here at the end of a long, hot summer in Texas, and I started thinking, where would I rather be right now if I could just be anywhere in the world? You know, I think I'd like to be in Alaska. It's really nice up there right now, isn't it?
2: Oh, it's about as pretty as it's going to get right now. Like I say, all the trees have changed color. We don't have hardwood, so we don't get the reds like you guys do. But we have a lot of birch and stuff. It's more of the yellows, kind of like Colorado would be.
3: Yeah. And you have sent me photos of the view out of what I'm guessing is your living room window before, big plate glass windows. The moose were right outside the window, the big valley rolling down. That's a pretty good place to wake up every day, John.
2: Yeah, and the funny thing is, last night in the 50-some years I've been here, the moose are in rut right now. And two nights ago, I was laying in bed saying, what the heck is that noise? It sounded like something scratching my window. And I'll be down there. We have a lilac bush next to the window, and the doggone thing hit my window, and I was afraid to break the glass. And he finally hit the sliding window up and knocked it into the bedroom.
3: No kidding. You live within nature for sure, right there in your living room, right in your bedroom.
2: Oh yeah, I'll send you some pictures again here. But I can't ask for anything better. It's like my neighbor says, we're 7 miles from what you want and what you don't want. So we're right out here. So it's pretty good.
3: Yeah. That's perfect. Now, you have been a hunter and an outdoorsman, I'm guessing, all of your life, right? And you live with some of the most spectacular wildlife in the world. However, when fall and winter roll around, you get the heck out of there and you go chase crows across these United States. Crows. That's pretty much fascinating.
2: Pretty much Oklahoma and Texas, more in Texas now, but, yeah, I've been very fortunate. I got five Dall sheep, caribou, moose, black bear, and I said, okay, I'm done with the big game. I've done that. But a friend of mine said if he only had one choice to hunt, he said pick crows. And I asked him why. He said because you don't know which way they're coming in from. They're smart. You got to fool them, and to get good at it, you got to be outsmart Mr. Bird.
3: Yeah, and you have gotten very good at this over the years. How many years ago did you start this quest to shoot crows, chase crows?
2: Yeah, a real quick story here. When I was about 15 years old, I wanted to get a shotgun. My dad didn't hunt, and so he bought me a bolt-action shotgun. I was raised in Wisconsin, and then I stood behind a tree freezing my hind end off because it was cold out, waiting for birds to come by, and finally I got one. And ever since then, that's the first thing I shot with a gun, so that's why I always liked it.
3: And that was your love affair with the crows started that day with that bolt-action shotgun.
2: Yes, sir. And it's my neighbors in a little small area we raised, my neighbors went deer hunting and stuff, never asked me to come along. But when I moved to Alaska when I was 18 years old, also now Johnny's their friend because they want to come up and go caribou hunting and moose hunting.
3: All of a sudden, everybody loves John.
2: Yeah. All of a sudden, now I'm kind of popular.
3: That's awesome. Oh, goodness. I'm just curious. Do you still have that bolt action shotgun that your dad gave you?
2: No, I did not. And I did not. And I was about 14 at the time. And I asked my dad why he didn't hunt. He said he saw enough blood in World War II. And being a 14-year-old kid, you don't understand what he's talking about.
3: Yeah.
2: But now as you're older, you realize, okay, I can see what he's talking about, you know?
3: Yeah,
2: so,
3: yeah.
2: But I do not have it. No, I graduated to a pump and then a side-by-side over-under, and now I shoot a Benelli. So.
3: Yeah, yeah. You got that super black eagle out there chasing those crows around. I like that.
2: That's my vaccination machine. I call it. I'm Dr. Krovorkian, and I vaccinate crows.
3: Yes, you do. And you, are you still driving your Dr. Krevorkian van?
2: Yes, sir. I sleep in there, and I've met a lot of. I meet so much super people down there in Texas. It's almost like when you meet somebody like you've seen them before in your life, you know. And it's a very. I enjoy the heck out of it. Enjoy it a lot.
3: Well, we have a lot in common with you. We Texans, we love to hunt. We love the way your drive, the way you go after it, and you live your life, and you live it the way you want to, and we respect that, and we like that. That's good for you, John.
2: Well, when I got married 42 years ago, I told my wife I don't drink and I don't smoke, but I curl hunt, and she didn't understand, but now she understands.
3: Now, you have an agreement with your wife. You get out of there in the wintertime because it's just brutal. It's cold. What part of Alaska are you in? Where are you?
2: We're not in the worst part. We're in Eagle River, which isn't bad, near Anchorage. The cold mm-hmm. that you really get is where my daughter lives, is north of Fairbanks. You get 50, 60 below, and that's pretty brutal. So
3: yeah, that's terrible. How cold do you get?
2: We might get 20 below, and we stay for a couple of days, and then it pops back up. Then it pops back up to zero, so it's not bad
3: below.
2: At all.
3: 20 yeah. below for a couple of days, that's nothing.
2: Nope.
3: If it were 20 below down here for a couple of days, the world would stop. I'm just telling you right now.
2: All the tanks would freeze up, or the cattle couldn't get water. It'd be pretty bad.
3: Yes, it would be. That'd be very rough. So you and your wife have an agreement. We're up against it. We've got to take a little break here, but if you'll hang on with me, Dr. Krevorkian, John Vole up in Alaska, I want to tell everybody about this deal that you have with your wife, how she spends her time and how you spend yours. Can you hang on?
2: Sure.
1: Dr. Krevorkian, John Vole. In South Carolina this weekend, it's time for the Trappers Convention. It happens in South Carolina every year. The South Carolina Trappers Association hosting the annual Trappers Convention and a youth fishing rodeo today. Actually got kicked off yesterday. Trapping demonstrations, coyotes, beaver, nest predators, a live auction, trapping supply vendors, fur handling, everything trapping is in South Carolina this weekend. At the Camp Woody Wildlife Education Center, Pinewood, South Carolina. I've been trapping a lot of predators around my chickens over the past few weeks. 7 coons, 2 skunks, 2 possums, 3 weeks, right outside my chicken pen. Predators can make a big difference in your livestock and your wild game. My dear friend Larry Wysoon, Mr. Whitetail, and I had a conversation about that.
4: Predators are pretty much opportunistic, but when's the last time that you went to the grocery store or the meat market and saw 2 pieces of meat laying side by side, and one was gray and moldy and the other one looked like it was just fresh cut and all that? You know, which one did you take? I'd take. Well, predators are no different. A lot of times they don't care whether the animal's sick or not. That's nice and an advantage, maybe to catch them a little bit easier, but at the same time, when there's a healthy animal or a sick animal, they'll probably go after the healthy animal to begin with first. The old saying that they only take out the sick, the infirm, and all those kind of things, that's when they eat those, it's generally after they've taken a lot of the healthy animals that are out there. So that's not necessarily a truth.
5: Now, you know, when weather changes, like we've had severe drought in Texas, the activities and actions of these predators change too, don't they? They get a little more bold.
4: They really do. One of the things that we depend upon during the springtime is the reason the rut occurs in white-tailed deer in the area where it is so that those fawns are born at the most opportune nutritional time, which also means tall grass, tall weeds that they can hide in. When you go through a situation such as we've had, where, I mean, a severe drought, there was no ground vegetation, the fawns that were born were not in a healthy condition to begin with, the mama couldn't hardly take care of them, there was no vegetation on the ground at all for them to hide behind or in, so the predators could see them a whole lot easier, and as a result, we had a very, very low fawn population across the state as a whole, but it had to do, too, with the predators as well, because those little fawns didn't stand a chance. Nutritionally, they were stressed, but, I mean, spatially, too, they were stressed because they could be seen so much easier.
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1: 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They call him Dr. Crow-Vorkian from Alaska, but he comes down to Texas and hunts crows every fall. Thanks for hanging on through the break, John.
2: Now, you are a crow chaser. You hunt crows. You leave your home in Alaska. When? And where do you go?
3: I try to get down to Texas by November 1st. Summer's in that ballpark, and I stay until the end of December. And our kids are all raised, and my son lives in Utah. My daughter, she's in Fairbanks. And so I made a deal with my wife. I said, you know what? I said, life is too short. I said, we're fortunate enough we can do this. I said, you take January, February, the cold months, and go to Hawaii, and I'll take November, December, and go to Texas. That way there's somebody here to watch the house, watch the dogs. And so I've been to Hawaii 5 times. I said, this place is not for me. I said, I'm not a person that sits on the beach. I said, you can have this all you want. And I said, if this is what you like to do, do it. I said, life's too short. So that's what she does. She goes to Hawaii and for her 2 months to get out of the cold. But she gets the dark months because November, December is getting darker till December the solstice on December 21st. But then I get the cold months, January, February, which is fine. I mean, it works out great.
2: Hey, it works. She goes to Hawaii. You go sleep in the back of a van in Seymour, Texas, Baylor County, Texas. You win.
3: Yeah, I'm as happy sleeping in that van as anywhere else.
2: That is just awesome. Now, you really study this stuff, don't you? You kind of watch the migration from year to year, and you pattern these birds, right?
3: It's the one thing I have to tell you, and other people understand, they say, crow hunt, why do you crow hunt? I said, that's the only place, if you figure it out, you get more shooting doing that than anything. I said, guys go duck hunting, and you get 3 duck, there's your limit. I said, crows are no limit, and if you can outfox them, there's days I went through 300, 400, 500 rounds. I mean, where else are you going to do that unless you go to Argentina dove hunting, you know?
2: Exactly. So, you're right.
3: But you got to know what you're doing as far as, like I said, if you like something really good, you'll get good at it. But if you're just going to be a mediocre person at something, you're going to just ho-hum, well, you're not going to really understand it and get as good as you could be.
2: Exactly. I'm an old quail hunter, an old bird dog guy, and there's one particular ranch that I hunted. I'm sure you know exactly where it is, right behind the airport at Seymour, Texas. And I hunted that ranch for many, many years and couldn't help but notice that every evening I'd see the crow migration come overhead, headed, I guess, back up to Lake Kemp. And they would fly out and feed in the morning, fly back in the evenings, I'm guessing, is what they were doing. And that just stuck out to me. And then when you and I visited before, Seymour turns out was one of the places that you had hunted quite a bit.
3: I used to. Yes, I did. And I haven't been there for the last couple of years because the birds moved on. And I don't know if there's a big roost that was in West Texas. And there's a couple of guys that we caught shooting a roost there one night. And I'm going,

0: and that's a joke. You know, I said, it's a shame because it's a given. The birds are coming to bed and these guys are hammering them. Well, after that, the birds aren't going to sleep there anymore. And they left, and they sure as heck left. And I said,
1: oh, wow.
0: And because that's one thing you don't want to do is shoot the roost, because there goes your daytime hunting. And they're not going to stay there. They're going to move. I mean, just like you would move if somebody's shooting at your house. And so yeah. they left somewhere else. So I haven't been there for a couple of years. I got some word from some other people say, hey, there's some birds on this side of the state. So I went and checked it out, and sure as heck, there's other roosts. So, and I talked to a lot of the game wardens and asked them, hey, have you noticed very many birds here or there? Some guys say, yes, there's not a bird in our county. And some guys say, yeah, we got quite a few. And quite a few birds to you might be 50 or 100, where that's not quite a few to me.
1: Yeah, no, that's not even an appetizer for you. That doesn't even get your barrel hot.
0: No.
1: So when you leave your home in Alaska, how long does it take you to get to Texas?
0: It's not bad at all. I fly down right straight to Dallas, and in Dallas out to West Texas. Yeah, because I leave a vehicle down there. My van's down there because it got too costly to go back and forth.
1: And I
0: can't register in Texas down there because I'm not a resident, so it's still Alaska tags. And so I just keep it there, and the farmer picks me up at the airport.
1: There you go. That's a pretty good deal. That's wonderful. So do you have a plan laid out for this year? Have you studied the migration? You know where you're going to start and how far you're going to go?
0: I have a pretty good idea where I'm going. The migration, in fact, a farmer where I plug in at his barn at night, he already told me, he said, I'm just letting you know, doctor, the crows, the murder of crows just went by.
1: said, a murder of crows. There you go.
0: I said, that's news to my ears. I always like hearing that.
1: Yeah. That makes you happy.
0: Oh, yeah. So there's quite, over the years, I met so many people. And just a real quick thing for your audience or whatever who's listening to this. When I go up to a place to hunt crows, I first see where the birds are going. Once I see the birds are going through there, I go look and I finally got smart. I got Onyx Hunt. I can see who owns the land. I go get permission. I knock on their door, and they give me permission. And I asked, and in return, I said, I enjoy this so much that if you come to Alaska, I said, I'll let you stay in my house and use my vehicle for free. I said, because this means a lot to me for letting a stranger come on your property with a gun that you don't know from Adam. And I've had four couples take me up on that, which they never would have came to Alaska before.
1: Wow. That's the way it works. I've done a lot of door knocking in my day. And people, if they can get to know you a little bit and you're trustworthy and you follow through and do what you say you're going to do, you're going to get invited back. Clean up after yourself. Be a good sportsman. Same things we've always been taught growing up. John Bull is Dr. Krivorkian. He's up in Alaska, but he spends his winters crow shooting. And listen, you said it earlier, there's no limit on crows. It's a terrific shoot. And these birds are a pestilence, ask any farmer.
0: Oh, they're not just, and I've hunted pecan orchards, I've hunted peanut fields and Milo fields. And it's just that people don't understand. You say you shoot crows. Well, yeah, guess what crows do? They go for songbirds. They go for quail eggs. They go for pheasant eggs. They go for duck eggs. I said, they're not just hurting farmers. They're hurting a lot of different people, which the people don't understand. So,
1: yep, you're exactly right. That's exactly right. Well, John, hang on to my number. When you get down here and you need somebody to shoot with one day, you holler at me. I'm northwest of Fort Worth a little ways, and we've got some crows around, but nothing that would interest you. But, hey, let me know. I'll come out and spend a day with you and bring the tape recorder, and I'll get a lesson in crow shooting. How's that?
0: There you go. Well, I hope it cools off for you guys.
1: Well, thank you. I appreciate it. Tell me this. You told me earlier that you're shooting a Benelli. I'm guessing it's 12 gauge. What kind of choke do you use for crows? What's your typical shot? How far?
0: I use 12 gauge. I use a 7.5 shot, and I used to reload, but then that got to be such a problem because you got to carry all your stuff around. So I end up just going to Walmart and buy the cheap 7.5 to 1200 feet per second shells, and they work fine.
1: There you go. Right. Very good. And so I'm guessing it's a lot like a dove shoot. You're going to wait until they're within 30, 40 yards?
0: Yeah, and there, you get some a little further too. And so, so last year before I left, I ran out of shells almost, and so I bought another 5,000. So I'm ready for this fall.
1: There you go. How many of you quail hunters need 5,000 shells to make it through the season this year? Maybe we ought to take up crows instead. John, I hope to see you down the road somewhere. It's always a pleasure. Thank you for the time.
0: All right. Well, thank you. Bye.

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6: In college football Saturday, wins in the top 10 for Georgia, Notre Dame, and number 4 Miami, which won at Clemson 41-13. Fifth-ranked Ohio State was a winner at Iowa 31-14 as Jeremiah Smith had 11 catches for 206 yards and two scores. Victories for Indiana, Alabama, and BYU, which won 17-10 at TCU. At number 25, Missouri, the Tigers upset number 8-ranked Florida 45-17. Victories for Texas Tech in Tennessee, wins for USC, and 20th-ranked Houston, which was down 17-0 late third quarter and still beat UCF 27-17. In baseball's division series opener, it was the White Sox 3-0 over Cleveland. Tampa Bay edged the Yankees 1-0. Milwaukee took the late game 3-2 against San Diego, and the Dodgers and Tarek Skubal beat Atlanta 5-3. U.S. men's soccer 3-0 over Mexico.
7: Celebrate our 75th anniversary with a new Yamaha Kodiaq from Complete Roofing and Remodeling Spartan Commercial Roofing, 880 KRVN, Lexington, Nebraska.
8: Trump rallies. I'm Deborah Valentine, Fox News. President Trump rallying in Ohio Saturday in support of Republican candidates ahead of the midterms, including Ohio GOP Senator John Husted and gubernatorial candidate Vivek Ramaswamy. The president accusing the media of negative reporting on his tariffs.
9: A word that's made our country rich. A word that I said, it's my favorite word in the whole dictionary. And the fake news killed me. They killed me. I said, this is my favorite word. The word is tariff.
8: Central to Democrats' campaigning messaging is spiking inflation under the Trump administration. A Cornell University official is speaking out about an alleged 2024 gang rape involving a university fraternity. Fox's Lucas Tomlinson.
10: Cornell University's president is breaking his silence as outrage grows over the handling of an alleged gang rape at a fraternity house in 2024. In a video statement, the school's president in part called the allegations, quote, deeply disturbing. He says he also supports New York Attorney General taking over, and he promised to improve campus safety. This is where learning Tompkins County prosecutors reportedly declined to review additional evidence. They apparently decided not to pursue charges based on the accuser's statement.
8: Lawyers for some of the defendants in the case insist their clients did nothing wrong. Search and rescue efforts continue for a missing medevac flight en route from Bermuda to Boston's Logan Airport. The U.S. Coast Guard says debris has been found in ocean waters off Nantucket Island. Six people were aboard. Fox's C.B. Cotton reports.
11: A Canadian medical transport company, Latitude Air Ambulance, based in Ontario, has spoken out to several outlets to say the missing plane is one of theirs.
8: The FAA says air traffic control lost contact with the aircraft after it suddenly plummeted from 24,000 to 11,000 feet in 3 minutes. 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
7: 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Just click listen, then swipe right and hear the latest news updates on your time. 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
8: Another alleged attack plot coming out of the UK, this time targeting the Jewish community. Fox's Marianne Rafferty has the details.
11: Two Iranian men facing charges over an alleged plot to bomb a Jewish community in Manchester, England in September. They appeared in court Saturday. Officials say the men were in contact with a third party who may be in Iran. Both men are being held until another court hearing later this month. This comes just 8 days after six men were arrested in a separate incident involving an apparent plot targeting a UK airbase used by U.S. forces.
8: Authorities believe the alleged plot on RAF Fairford may be linked to the Iranians, though they deny any involvement. It's election day in Brazil, where the current president is being challenged by the son of the man he beat last time.
15: Jair Bolsonaro can't run to avenge his defeat to President Luiz Inácio Lula da Silva. The ally of President Trump is serving a 27-year prison sentence for attempting a coup in the aftermath of his 2022 election loss. But Flavio Bolsonaro, his son, is running, and polls suggest a very close race. Brazil is deeply polarized between the left-wing President Lula and his right-wing opponent, so a small number of persuadable voters will swing the election. On Friday, the US suspended services at its Brazilian embassy and consulates, citing unspecified security concerns. Jonathan Savage, Fox News.
8: Japanese officials arresting a U.S. Marine on suspicion of murder. Lance Corporal Devin Jacob Ballard is suspected of killing a 39-year-old Japanese woman and stealing her belongings from a hotel in Okinawa. Security camera footage allegedly shows Ballard entering the hotel with the victim, but leaving without her sometime later. A hotel employee discovered the body after the couple failed to check out on time. Ballard, though, denies the allegations. I'm Deborah Valentine. This is Fox News.
16: Weather watch calls for clear skies continuing overnight as temperatures fall back to 45. A high around 72 for the day on Sunday with lots of sunshine. Clear skies continue Sunday night, a low around 48. Winds are forecast to pick up for Monday, a high around 74. We'll see lots of sunshine throughout the day too. Breezy conditions still Monday night, mostly clear as we bottom out around 56. Temperatures warm up to 81 for Tuesday with lots of sunshine. Mostly clear skies Tuesday night, we bottom out around 56. Cooling right back down by the middle part of the week, a high of 73 with sunny skies. Mostly clear into Wednesday night, a low 57. A similar forecast into Thursday with sunny skies and a high in the lower 70s. Mostly clear skies Thursday night, a low in the upper 50s. From the 880 Weather Center, I'm meteorologist Regina Kroll. For more, check KRVN.com. Right now, it's 48 degrees.
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1: And I'm Billy Kinder. Thank you so much for being a part of our camp house today. I sure do appreciate that. And I would appreciate this if you could drop by kinderoutdoors.com, K-I-N-D-E-R, and let us know where you are and how you hear the get-together each week. Kinder, K-I-N-D-E-R, outdoors.com. Leave a note on the door and tell us who you are and where you are. Just name, city, and state, and how you hear the show. AM, FM, Sirius XM, podcast, or broadcast. We'd sure appreciate that. Game wardens in Montana are looking for some bad boys, and they've got a pretty good lead on this. Montana Fish, Wildlife, and Parks game wardens looking for tips from you, the public, we, the public, on at least one deer that was shot with a rifle on private property in the South Hills outside of Billings. I have hunted birds in that area. It's beautiful, those rolling hills, and the birds were plentiful when Miss Robin and I turned the dogs loose down there. This incident took place off of Hillcrest Road between Billings and Pryor on the evening of September 20th. Eyewitnesses reported seeing two occupants of a white flatbed truck shoot at least one deer on the private property. Witnesses obtained video and images of the truck and occupants, but it was from a distance. From witness statements and evidence at the scene, it's believed that the deer was unlawfully killed with a rifle on the private property and landowner permission was not obtained. Plus, rifle hunting for deer in that area doesn't open until October 24th. The vehicle and its occupants were last seen headed towards Pryor. If you have any information that might help solve this case, you could be eligible for a cash reward up to $1,000. 1-800-TIP, T-I-P, M-O-N-T, MONT. And how about this? Over in Georgia, a series of very bad decisions. A fellow by the name of Howard Benji Hartley, 57 years old, from Glenwood, Georgia, decided that he was going to go hunting at night on September 26th. It was 3:30 in the morning when Georgia game wardens were requested by the Wheeler County Sheriff's Office to investigate a fatal hunting incident near Spring Hill Road. The preliminary investigation indicates that a 23-year-old male was shot and killed during this illegal hunting activity. Five adults decided to go hunting that night. Game wardens arrested Howard Benji Hartley, charged him with felony involuntary manslaughter, hunting deer at night, hunting from a motor vehicle, hunting big game from a public road. I think his hunting is probably over. You got to raise those kids up right, and a really good way to get them started is in God's Word. And another really good step to take with those kids is to teach them how to act when they're outdoors. My friend Jimmy Tidmore over in the great state of Alabama has written a trusted series of children's books called The Hunt Club Kids, and that's coming to a close. I want to talk to you about that, Jimmy. Welcome back.
2: Hey, Billy. Thanks. It's good to be back.
3: I learned an important lesson about Alabama, your home state of Alabama, a few years ago. I was the master of ceremonies at a big, like $200,000 winner-take-all crappie tournament. Weigh-ins were there at in Birmingham in the convention center, and we did our fishing and takeoffs out on Logan Martin Lake. And it was a wonderful tournament, and everything went well, except no spectators showed up. Nobody came, and we learned don't schedule your big fishing expo the same weekend as Alabama football. It doesn't work.
2: Yeah, that's correct. I'm an Auburn graduate and Auburn fan, but it works the same for both teams. And and I thought you were going to say it was on the weekend of the Alabama Auburn game, and that would have been. I don't even think the fishermen would have showed up for that tournament.
3: Yeah, no kidding. I will tell you this though: next door to the convention center, one morning I had a little time, and for $5, I toured the Alabama Sports Hall of Fame. And that's not University of Alabama. That's Alabama high schools,
2: right,
3: colleges,
2: right.
3: Auburn. That place is spectacular.
2: It is.
3: If you're a sports fan, it's a must if you're ever in Birmingham for a day or two. It's something
2: for
3: else.
2: Sure.
3: Jimmy, I was sad to see your last email that said, hey, I have a new book, but this is the last in the Hunt Club series, book number 8. Am I right, 8?
2: Yes, book number 8, and it is the final book. It's called Lonesome Mountain, The Final Hunt, and it is the final book in the Hunt Club Kids series, but definitely not my final book for sure. I've got a fishing series planned, and I'm working on a devotional right now as well, and I wouldn't be surprised if somewhere down the road there's some hunting books that get written again for kids the same age.
1: 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I'm very happy to hear that. Jimmy, if you would hold on, author Jimmy Tidmore. 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
9: 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Born in Louisiana, Edgar made a career in commodity trading and grain merchandising. But friends say what made Edgar special was how he used these experiences to directly serve producers. Edgar believed agriculture worked best when people had strong relationships and a sense of shared purpose. He invested in young people and underserved communities throughout Kansas and Nebraska, including his work in founding the Kansas Black Farmers Association. Rancher and friend Kevin Cooksley said Edgar's investment in youth, dedication to producers, and commitment to building stronger communities was what set him apart.
10: I think it's extremely fitting that he be recognized for service to agriculture because that's exactly what he represented, what he did. There's just been nobody quite like him in my lifetime anyway.
9: The Nebraska Rural Radio Association is honored to recognize the late Edgar Hicks for his service to agriculture.
0: KRVN,

0: Flush that old bird dog out of that chair and have a seat. You're in camp with us at Kender Outdoors.
1: We finally cooled off a little bit this week. That heat dome that's been sitting on top of us like a pressure cooker gave way to the monsoons of the Pacific. And, hey, the rains have come and been plentiful for much of Texas. Our wildfires are extinguished for the most part. Our temperatures are down, and we are recharged and ready for fall. Jimmy Tidmore joins me on the show today. He is an outdoor author, husband, father, outdoors man, knows what he's writing about, and creator of the series of books, The Hunt Club Kids. That's coming to a close after 8 different books. If you're new in this old Kender Outdoors Camp House, you're maybe scratching your head a little saying, hey, what is the Hunt Club Kids series? Jimmy, for those new ears that have not heard of you before, what is the Hunt Club Kid series?
2: Yeah, so the Hunt Club Kids series is a fiction series written, I don't know, maybe ages 8 to 14, but older, younger, particularly if parents get involved. Folks reading these books to their kids at, you know, really young ages because they're wholesome, they're family friendly, there's nothing in them that's gonna offend anybody or upset anybody. Not in your audience anyway. I guess some people might be offended and upset that there's hunting in it, but you get my point. Nobody that's in this audience is gonna have anything in it that they have to worry about giving their kids these books to read. Yeah. Or about reading them to their kids. So they're fiction books. There's a hunting story going on in the books, but then there's also a life story and life lessons that are going on in each of the books as well, and then I try to tie all that together in a way that is shocking, is surprising, is exciting, and keeps kids turning the pages.
3: Yes, it does. And each book features a different critter. Like you might be reading about shed hunting in one book. Your next book might be turkeys, bears. Yep. There's different books featuring different hunts, different things going on. So, what made you decide? You know, this, it's time to turn a corner. This is enough in the Hunt Club Kids series.
2: Well, you know, to be honest, you get to a point where it's like, I'm trying to figure out what the next story is going to be and so forth. And I felt like I had told the stories I wanted to tell from a fiction point, but also behind these books, I'm trying to tell a story maybe with a deeper meaning as well. And I just hit the point where I felt like I had told that story the way that I had wanted to. I knew how to bring it to a close and land it with one more book. And so that's what I did.
3: Okay, very good. Yeah, because if you start pressing, if you get greedy with it, that's when the product diminishes.
2: Hey, that's exactly right. Yeah.
3: Yeah.
2: That's it. I felt like, yeah, hey, I could have written 10 more of them. But I'm not sure I could have written 10 more that people would have enjoyed as much as they've enjoyed these.
3: Quality. Yeah, that's right. I get more calls about, hey, who is that guy that writes the children's hunting books? I get more calls about you than any other client that I have, probably, advertiser that I have. And one lady in particular, she was in her 90s. I can't remember exactly, maybe 97. And she wanted your name and email address 6 months ago, about 4, 5, 6 months ago. She wanted to buy books for all of her great grandchildren. So you're going through the generations now.
2: That's great. Wonderful. That's great.
3: Well, tell us about this new book. Give us a little more detail about it so that we can run order that thing.
2: Yeah, so it's called Lonesome Mountain, the Final Hunt, and I'm just going to read the blurb off the back. It says, 12-year-old Jet is facing a change of seasons unlike any he's ever experienced before. The adventure he's been on for the past several years with his 3 best friends is coming to an end. Jet's not sure what's next or if their friendships will even survive. One final hunt remains. And so... Mm-hmm. These guys have been on, there's 4 main characters. They've been on a journey together since they were in like the third grade. Now they're in like middle school. And they've been through a lot together, and there's some big changes coming up, and that's what they're working through in this book, along with a hunt to an amazing place where all four of them are hunting. In this book, one of them's hunting a bear, one of them's hunting a deer, one of them's hunting a hog, and one of them's hunting a grouse. So this is a pretty neat story, a little bit different than what I've done in the other books.
3: I guess so. That kept you hopping. That kept your brain hopping, trying to put all that together.
2: It sure did. Yeah, it absolutely was work when I had four different types of animals that were being hunted, and it definitely kept my brain working, making sure I do want to tell a good story, but I also want to be accurate in the things that I say. I'm not necessarily aiming to teach about hunting so much and skills and so forth. That's not what these books are about, but I also don't want to say things that aren't accurate about the way you might hunt a particular species, if that makes sense.
3: They are so well written. I can tell you that from an outdoorsman's perspective and from a grandfather's perspective. They're fabulous books for the kids. Your kid needs these books. Where can we get them, Jimmy?
2: So you can get them at huntclubkids.com. That's my own website. If you get them that way, you can get them signed copies and so forth, and we get to have some communication, which I do enjoy, or you can get them from Amazon.com as well.
3: Very good. Jimmy Tidmore, always a pleasure. Thank you, sir. Have a great fall.
2: Absolutely, Billy.
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5: 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You can see it in their eyes. 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We've got a donation button, or just email us and say, hey, here's the opportunity. 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
4: 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They call him Dr. Crow Vorkian. 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
7: Daily Weather Watch calls for pleasant temperatures today, a high around 72 with lots of sunshine. Clear skies continue Sunday night, a low around 48. Winds are forecast to pick up from Monday, a high around 74. We'll see lots of sunshine throughout the day, too. Breezy conditions still Monday night, mostly clear as we bottom out around 56. Temperatures warm up to 81 for Tuesday with lots of sunshine. Mostly clear skies Tuesday night, we bottom out around 56. Cooling right back down by the middle part of the week, a high of 73 with sunny skies. Mostly clear into Wednesday night, a low of 57. A similar forecast into Thursday with sunny skies and a high in the lower 70s. Mostly clear skies Thursday night, a low in the upper 50s. Hitting a high of 73 for Friday with sunshine. From the 880 Weather Center, I'm meteorologist Regina Cole. For more, check KRVN.com. Right now, it's 47 degrees.
0: Weather. The Great Plains depends on 880 KRVN Lexington.
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1: Much needed rain falling here in Texas over the past several days after a long, hot, dry summer. This guy's in pretty good shape, though, up in Alaska. I met him a few years ago through a game warden friend of mine. They call him Dr. Krovorkian. He leaves his home in Alaska, beautiful Alaska, comes to Texas and Oklahoma in the fall months and shoots crows. He's a great story, and I want to talk to him again. It's good to have you back on the show today. Dr. Krovorkian, John Vohl, welcome back.
2: Well, hello there.
1: I'm sitting down here at the end of a long, hot summer in Texas, and I started thinking, where would I rather be right now if I could just be anywhere in the world? You know, I think I'd like to be in Alaska. It's really nice up there right now, isn't it?
2: Oh, it's about as pretty as it's going to get right now. Like I say, all the trees are changed color. We don't have hardwood, so we don't get the reds like you guys do. But we have a lot of birch and stuff. It's more of the yellows, kind of like Colorado would be.
1: Yeah. And you have sent me photos of the view out of what I'm guessing is your living room window before, big plate glass windows. The moose were right outside the window, the big valley rolling down. That's a pretty good place to wake up every day, John.
2: Yeah, and the funny thing is, last night in the 50-some years I've been here, the moose are in rut right now. And two nights ago, I was laying in bed saying, what the heck is that noise? Sounds like something scratching my window. And I'll be down there. We have a lilac bush next to the window, and the doggone thing hit my window, and I was afraid to break the glass, and he finally hit the sliding window up and knocked it into the bedroom.
1: No kidding. So, you live within nature for sure, right there in your living room, right in your bedroom.
2: Oh yeah, I'll send you some pictures again here, but I can't ask for anything better. It's like my neighbor says, we're 7 miles from what you want and what you don't want. So it's we're right out here, so it's pretty good.
1: Yeah. That's perfect. Now, you have been a hunter and an outdoorsman, I'm guessing, all of your life, right? And you live with some of the most spectacular wildlife in the world. However, when fall and winter roll around, you get the heck out of there and you go chase crows across these United States. Crows. That's fascinating.
2: Pretty much Oklahoma and Texas, more in Texas now, but I've been very fortunate. I got five Dall sheep, caribou, moose, black bear, and I said, okay, I'm done with the big game. I've done that. But a friend of mine said if he only had one choice to hunt, he said pick crows. And I asked him why. He said because you don't know which way they're coming in from. They're smart. You got to fool them, and to get good at it, you got to be outsmart Mr. Bird.
1: Yeah, and you have gotten very good at this over the years. How many years ago did you start this quest to shoot crows, chase crows?
2: Yeah, a real quick story here. When I was about 15 years old, I wanted to get a shotgun. My dad didn't hunt, and so he bought me a bolt action shotgun. I was raised in Wisconsin, and then I stood behind a tree freezing my hind end off because it was cold out, waiting for birds to come by, and finally I got one. And ever since then, that's the first thing I shot with a gun, so that's why I always liked it.
1: And that was your love affair with the crows started that day with that bolt-action shotgun.
2: Yes, sir. And my neighbors in a little small area we raised, my neighbors went deer hunting and stuff, never asked me to come along. But when I moved to Alaska when I was 18 years old, also now Johnny's their friend because they want to come up and go caribou hunting and moose hunting.
1: All of a sudden, everybody loves John.
2: Yeah. All of a sudden, now I'm kind of popular.
1: That's awesome. Oh, goodness. I'm just curious. Do you still have that bolt action shotgun that your dad gave you?
2: No, I did not. And I did not. And I was about 14 at the time. And I asked my dad why he didn't hunt. He said he saw enough blood in World War II. And being a 14-year-old kid, you don't understand what he's talking about.
1: Yeah.
2: But now as you're older, you realize, okay, I can see what he's talking about, you know?
1: Yeah,
2: so,
1: yeah.
2: But I do not have it. No, I graduated to a pump and then a side-by-side over-under, and now I shoot a Benelli, so.
1: Yeah, yeah. You got that super black eagle out there chasing those crows around. I like that.
2: That's my vaccination machine. I call it. I'm Dr. Krovorkian, and I vaccinate crows.
3: Yes, you do. And you, are you still driving your Dr. Krevorkian van?
2: Yes, sir. I sleep in there, and I've met a lot of. I meet so much super people down there in Texas. It's almost like when you meet somebody like you've seen them before in your life, you know. And it's a very. I enjoy the heck out of it. Enjoy it a lot.
3: Well, we have a lot in common with you. We Texans, we love to hunt. We love the way your drive, the way you go after it, and you live your life, and you live it the way you want to, and we respect that, and we like that. That's good for you, John.
2: Well, when I got married 42 years ago, I told my wife I don't drink and I don't smoke, but I curl hunt. She didn't understand, but now she understands.
3: Now, you have an agreement with your wife. You get out of there in the wintertime because it's just brutal. It's cold. What part of Alaska are you in? Where are you?
2: We're not in the worst part. We're in Eagle River, which isn't bad, near Anchorage. The cold that you really get is where my daughter lives, is north of Fairbanks. You get 50, 60 below, and that's pretty brutal. So
3: yeah, that's terrible. How cold do you get?
2: We might get 20 below, and we stay for a couple of days, and then it pops back up. Then it pops back up to zero, so it's not bad
3: below.
2: At all.
3: 20 below for a couple of days, that's nothing.
2: If it
3: were 20 below down here for a couple of days, the world would stop. I'm just telling you right now.
2: All the tanks would freeze up, or the cattle couldn't get water. It'd be pretty bad.
3: Yes, it would be. That'd be very rough. So you and your wife have an agreement. We're up against it. We've got to take a little break here, but if you'll hang on with me, Dr. Krevorkian, John Bull up in Alaska, I want to tell everybody about this deal that you have with your wife, how she spends her time and how you spend yours. Can you hang on?
2: Sure.
1: 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I guess the predators are feeding up for wintertime. Over the past 3 weeks, I have trapped 7 coons, a couple of skunks, 2 possums. They've been getting after my chickens and chicken eggs, and so I've been getting after them. But that's a high volume. They are really starting to move. I think the droughty weather, everything has affected all of our wildlife. Do predators have an effect on your fawn population, your deer crop? Mr. Whitetail, Larry Wysoon, and I had a conversation about it.
4: Predators are pretty much opportunistic, but when's the last time that you went to the grocery store or the meat market and saw 2 pieces of meat laying side by side, and one was gray and moldy and the other one looked like it was just fresh cut and all that? You know, which one did you take? I doubt seriously. I know which one I'd take. Well, predators are no different. A lot of times, they don't care whether the animal's sick or not. That's nice, and an advantage maybe to catch them a little bit easier, but at the same time, when there's a healthy animal or a sick animal, they'll probably go after the healthy animal to begin with first because they think that other one may die anyway and they can pick up carrion. But the old saying that they only take out the sick, the infirm, and all those kind of things, that's when they eat those, it's generally after they've taken a lot of the healthy animals that are out there. So that's not necessarily a truth.
5: Now, you know, when weather changes, like we've had severe drought in Texas, the activities and actions of these predators change too, don't they? They get a little more bold.
4: They really do. One of the things that we depend upon during the springtime is the reason the rut occurs in white-tailed deer in the area where it is so that those fawns are born at the most opportune nutritional time, which also means tall grass, tall weeds that they can hide in. When you go through a situation such as we've had, a severe drought, there was no ground vegetation, the fawns that were born were not in a healthy condition to begin with, the mama couldn't hardly take care of them, there was no vegetation on the ground at all for them to hide behind or in, so the predators could see them a whole lot easier, and as a result, we had a very, very low fawn population across the state as a whole, but it had to do, too, with the predators as well, because those little fawns didn't stand a chance. Nutritionally, they were stressed, but, spatially, too, they were stressed because they could be seen so much easier.
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0: We knew you were coming when we heard your truck rattle across that old cattle guard. Welcome to our camp at Kinder Outdoors.
1: Hey, I'm Billy Kinder. This is Kinder Outdoors. I have had an opportunity to run my bird dogs from Florida to Montana and just about every pasture and pea patch in between over the years. And I can tell you that nothing beats Joshua Creek Ranch in the Texas Hill Country. Joe and Ann Kirchhoff have hunted around the globe at some of the finest upland lodging, dining, hunting facilities on the planet, and they've taken the very best elements of each of those places and put them into play in the Texas Hill Country on their gorgeous Texas Hill Country Ranch just outside of Burney, Texas. And that has earned the praise of Beretta, Orvis, Shooting Sportsman, and guys like me from all over the planet. 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Dr. Krovorkian lives in Alaska, hunts the fall months of the year down in Texas and Oklahoma following the crow migration. He loves to shoot crows. John Vole. John, thanks for hanging on through the break.
2: Now, you are a crow chaser. You hunt crows. You leave your home in Alaska when? And where do you go?
3: I try to get down to Texas by November 1st. Summer's in that ballpark, and I stay until the end of December. And our kids are all raised, and my son lives in Utah. My daughter, she's in Fairbanks. And so I made a deal with my wife. I said, you know what? I said, life is too short. I said, we're fortunate enough we can do this. I said, you take January, February, the cold months, and go to Hawaii, and I'll take November, December, and go to Texas. That way there's somebody here to watch the house, watch the dogs. And so I've been to Hawaii 5 times. I said, this place is not for me. I said, I'm not a person that sits on the beach. I said, you can have this all you want. And I said, if this is what you like to do, do it. I said, life's too short. So that's what she does. She goes to Hawaii and for her 2 months to get out of the cold, and it works out great.
1: She goes to Hawaii. You go sleep in the back of a van in Seymour, Texas, Baylor County, Texas. You win.
3: Yeah, I'm as happy sleeping in that van as anywhere else.
1: That is just awesome. I'm an old quail hunter, an old bird dog guy. And there's one particular ranch that I hunted. I'm sure you know exactly where it is, right behind the airport at Seymour, Texas. And I hunted that ranch for many, many years and couldn't help but notice that every evening I'd see the crow migration come overhead, headed, I guess, back up to Lake Kemp. And they would fly out and feed in the morning, fly back in the evenings, I'm guessing, is what they were doing. And that just stuck out to me. And then when you and I visited before, Seymour turns out was one of the places that you had hunted quite a bit.
3: I used to. Yes, I did. And I haven't been there for the last couple of years because the birds moved on. And I don't know if there's a big roost that was in West Texas. And there's a couple of guys that we caught shooting a roost there one night. And I'm going, man, that's a joke. You know, I said, it's a shame because it's a given. The birds are coming to bed, and these guys are hammering them. Well, after that, the birds aren't going to sleep there anymore, and they left, and they sure as heck left. And I said,
1: oh, wow.
3: And because that's one thing you don't want to do is shoot the roost, because there goes your daytime hunting. And they're not going to stay there. They're going to move. I mean, just like you would move if somebody was shooting at your house. And so yeah. They left somewhere else, so I haven't been there for a couple years.
1: Wow.
3: I got some word from some other people say, hey, there's some birds on this side of the state. So I went and checked it out, and sure as heck, there's other roosts. So, and I talked to a lot of the game wardens and asked them, hey, have you noticed very many birds here or there? Some guys say, yes, there's not a bird in our county. And some guys say, yeah, we got quite a few. And quite a few birds to you might be 50 or 100, where that's not quite a few to me.
1: Yeah.

0: No, that's not even an appetizer for you. That doesn't even get your barrel hot.
1: No.
0: So, when you leave your home in Alaska, how long does it take you to get to Texas?
1: It's not bad at all. I fly down right straight to Dallas, and then Dallas out to West Texas. Yeah, because I leave a vehicle down there. My van's down there because it got too costly to go back and forth.
0: And I
1: can't register in Texas down there because I'm not a resident, so it's still Alaska tags. And so I just keep it there, and the farmer picks me up at the airport.
0: There you go. That's a pretty good deal. That's wonderful. So do you have a plan laid out for this year? Have you studied the migration? You know where you're going to start and how far you're going to go?
1: I have a pretty good idea where I'm going. The migration, in fact, a farmer where I plug in at his barn at night, he already told me, he said, "Oh, just letting you know, doctor, the crows, the murder of crows just went by."
0: said, a murder said, of crows. There you go.
1: I said, "That's news to my ears. I always like hearing that."
0: Yeah. That makes you happy.
1: Oh, yeah. So there's quite, over the years, I met so many people. And just a real quick thing for your audience or whatever who's listening to this. When I go up to a place to hunt crows, I first see where the birds are going. Once I see the birds are going through there, I go look and I finally got smart. I got Onyx Hunt. I can see who owns the land. I go get permission. I knock on their door, and they give me permission. And I asked, and in return, I said, "I enjoy this so much that if you come to Alaska," I said, "I'll let you stay in my house and use my vehicle for free." I said, "Because this means a lot to me for letting a stranger come on your property with a gun that you don't know from Adam." And I've had four couples take me up on that, which they never would have came to Alaska before.
0: Wow. That's the way it works. I've done a lot of door knocking in my day. And people, if they can get to know you a little bit and you're trustworthy and you follow through and do what you say you're going to do, you're going to get invited back. Clean up after yourself. Be a good sportsman. Same things we've always been taught growing up. John Bull is Dr. Krevorkian. He's up in Alaska, but he spends his winters crow shooting. And listen, you said it earlier, there's no limit on crows. It's a terrific shoot. And these birds are a pestilence, ask any farmer.
1: Oh, they're not just, and I've hunted pecan orchards, I've hunted peanut fields and Milo fields. And it's just that people don't understand. You say you shoot crows. Well, yeah, guess what crows do? They go for songbirds. They go for quail eggs. They go for pheasant eggs. They go for duck eggs. I said, they're not just hurting the farmers. They're hurting a lot of different people, which the people don't understand. So,
0: yep, you're exactly right. That's exactly right. Well, John, hang on to my number. When you get down here and you need somebody to shoot with one day, you holler at me. I'm northwest of Fort Worth a little ways, and we've got some crows around, but nothing that would interest you. But, hey, let me know. I'll come out and spend a day with you and bring the tape recorder, and I'll get a lesson in crow shooting. How's that?
1: There you go. Well, I hope it cools off for you guys.
0: Well, thank you. I appreciate it. Tell me this. You told me earlier that you're shooting a Benelli. I'm guessing it's 12 gauge. What kind of choke do you use for crows? What's your typical shot? How far?
1: I use 12 gauge. I use a 7.5 shot, and I used to reload, but then that got to be such a problem because you got to carry all your stuff around. So I end up just going to Walmart and buy the cheap 7.5 to 1200 feet per second shells, and they work fine.
0: There you go. Right. Very good. And so I'm guessing it's a lot like a dove shoot. You're going to wait until they're within 30, 40 yards?
1: Yeah, and you can get some a little further, too. And so so last year before I left, I ran out of shells almost, and so I bought another 5,000, so I'm ready for this fall.
0: There you go. How many of you quail hunters need 5,000 shells to make it through the season this year? Maybe we ought to take up crows instead. John, I hope to see you down the road somewhere. It's always a pleasure. Thank you for the time.
1: All right. Well, thank you. Bye.
2: One of the most interesting guys that I've met ever, John Vowell up in Alaska, Dr. Krevorkian. You may see him rolling down the road. You'll know his van when you see him. Hey, I want to thank my Lord and Savior, Jesus Christ, for the time we've had in this old camp house today. Thank you for dropping by. Come back and see me next time around. Till then, may God bless you and your bunch.
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10: In college football Saturday, wins in the top 10 for Georgia, Notre Dame, and number 4 Miami, which won at Clemson 41-13. Fifth-ranked Ohio State was a winner at Iowa 31-14 as Jeremiah Smith had 11 catches for 206 yards and two scores. Victories for Indiana, Alabama, and BYU, which won 17-10 at TCU. At number 25, Missouri, the Tigers upset number 8-ranked Florida 45-17. Victories for Texas Tech and Tennessee, wins for USC and 20th-ranked Houston, which was down 17-0 late third quarter and still beat UCF 27-17. In baseball's division series opener, it was the White Sox 3-0 over Cleveland. Tampa Bay edged the Yankees 1-0. Milwaukee took the late game 3-2 against San Diego. And the Dodgers and Tarek Skubal beat Atlanta 5-3. U.S. men's soccer 3-0 over Mexico.
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0: strikes by Saudi forces. Witnesses heard at least five blasts and saw warplanes firing missiles. A fire and large plume of smoke were also seen near a major oil facility in Saudi Arabia. Saudi authorities have not confirmed the attack, but the Houthis are claiming responsibility.
1: A spokesman for the Saudi-led coalition supporting Yemen's government, though, says the Houthi claim on the strike was, quote, misleading, unquote. President Trump in Ohio Saturday, where he rallied voters ahead of the 2026 midterms in November, highlighting economic successes under his administration, despite an underwhelming September jobs update.
2: He just announced that under Republican leadership, incomes for hardworking Americans have soared to the highest level ever recorded.
1: Now just 29,000 new jobs were added in September. A Cornell University official now speaking out about a probe into a fraternity at the university where a woman claims she was gang raped.
3: Cornell University's president is breaking his silence as outrage grows over the handling of an alleged gang rape at a fraternity house in 2024. In a video statement, the school's president in part called the allegations, quote, deeply disturbing. He says he also supports New York Attorney General taking over, and he promised to improve campus safety. This is where learning Tompkins County prosecutors reportedly declined to review additional evidence. They apparently decided not to pursue charges based on the accuser's statement.
1: And that's Fox's Lucas Tomlinson. Lawyers for some of the defendants in the case insist their clients did nothing wrong. 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
1: New details emerging about that Fly Dubai co-pilot accused of trying to hijack an Israel-bound flight. Fox's Jeff Paul in Tel Aviv.
16: According to people familiar with the matter who spoke to Fox News, the suspect had previously been hired by Oman Air but was grounded over...
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20: The Daily Weather Watch calls for pleasant temperatures today, a high around 72 with lots of sunshine. Clear skies continue Sunday night, a low around 48. Winds are forecast to pick up for Monday, a high around 74. We'll see lots of sunshine throughout the day, too. Breezy conditions still Monday night, mostly clear as we bottom out around 56. Temperatures warm up to 81 for Tuesday with lots of sunshine. Mostly clear skies Tuesday night, we bottom out around 56. Cooling right back down by the middle part of the week, a high of 73 with sunny skies. Mostly clear into Wednesday night, a low of 57. A similar forecast into Thursday with sunny skies and a high in the lower 70s. Mostly clear skies Thursday night, a low in the upper 50s. Hitting a high of 73 for Friday with sunshine. From the 880 Weather Center, I'm meteorologist Regina Cole. For more, check KRVN.com. Right now, it's 47 degrees.
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8: 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Well, boys, before we visit with Don, I want to do a song that we recorded. It's called The Big Texas Moon. And when we finish, you'll agree, it is a big Texas moon. So here we go.

0: 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Isn't that funny? 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
2: You're listening to Cowboy Corner. I'm Red Steagall here in the bunkhouse with Buck and Badger and Old Dan and the rest of the boys and my very special friend from Vernon, Texas, Mr. Don Malone. Now, Don, before we do anything, you got to have some coffee, and here comes Badger with that coffee pot.
7: Much obliged.
2: I hope you like it. Some folks do and some folks don't, and I don't like to tell him that somebody doesn't like his coffee because it makes him madder than Dickens, but he'll pour you some coffee.
7: Well, I'll be the one of the ones that like it.
2: All right. Don, we're so glad you joined us, and we're going to tell some stories about cowboys and the Wagner Ranch, and so I'm glad you joined us. Growing up on the Wagner Ranch, tell us a little bit about what life was like when you were growing up.
7: Well, we moved to the ranch. My dad went to work for Wagner's in 1951, and we moved to the ranch shortly thereafter. And that's about the same time, by the way, as you know, our good friend Paul Whitley moved to Cedar Top. Uh-huh. And I lived there, went to school, and participated in ranch activities as a kid. But after I graduated from the University of Texas, much to my parents' chagrin, I decided that what I wanted to do is come back and punch cows at the wagon. So I got, that was in the days when they kept the wagon out, just the tail end of the days when the wagon was out year-round. I think by my recollection, that was the days when you still worked 7 days a week, whether you needed to or not. And I think we worked 9 months before we had a day off.
2: Well, I've never talked to anybody that worked cattle behind that helicopter. And explain to the folks who don't know what we're talking about how the helicopter worked and why they used the helicopter.
7: Well, in those days, the helicopter assisted the cowboys in the drive, located the cattle, and then but the cowboys really led the drive with the helicopter's assistance. I think that procedure has evolved over the years to involve a more active role by the helicopter. But then the cowboys made the drive with the helicopter's assistance in locating the cows. He'd come and hover over cattle that are bushed up or brushed up and wouldn't keep up with the drive. He would show you where they are. You'd go root them out and move them up into the drive.
2: And that was because of the dense brush?
7: Yeah, on account of the brush and on account of it worked well.
2: there's also some terrain that would have been advantageous, some deep gullies and creek and river bottoms.
7: Well, yeah, but I don't think terrain was as much a factor as it was the disposition of the cows. There's a whole lot less mavericks after they started using helicopters than there were before. And it was the disposition of the cows back then and more than anything.
2: What were the horses like?
7: Well, there were some really good horses there. I don't know that I was ever deserving of or had many of them. But in those days, when they had the grass horses up in the summer, we'd have over 300 horses in the remuda. And then you'd have grass horses and you'd have horses in the winter. And you'd have drive horses. You'd cut out in the morning, you'd have a drive horse. Then you'd catch one for the roundup. So most of the horses on your drive horses would, shall we say, with all due respect to their bloodlines, which have evolved appreciably since then, a lot of them are running idiots, which is exactly what you needed.
2: Well, speaking of horses, I want to play a song by Dan Roberts called The Yellow Stud, written by the great Chris LeDoux. You want to take a listen to it?
7: You betcha.
2: Here's Dan.

but couldn't ride the yellow outlaw stud. Well, he sold him to a rodeo, and it spread across the land. The legend of this yellow stud, he's the baddest of the bad. Then one day at Cheyenne, we knew it had to come. The best of all bronc riders, he drew that yellow stud.

lay still. And as all the cowboys gathered round him, I heard old Lyle Sankey say, "There'll never be another bronc, not like the one that died today." But out there on the prairie, there's a mare with Mustang blood, and a colt runs close beside her, a little yellow

0: And we find that we talk about the big stud's gone, but running alongside that mare is a young yellow stud. And a lot of people, and we've had the chance to interview some folks who actually are raising bucking horses because they have that disposition bred into them. Now, Don, you left the Wagner Ranch and went out west one time. And I've heard you tell stories about going out to Tularosa out in Nevada. And won't you share some of that with our listeners?
1: Sure. I had a fellow from a buckaroo from Nevada came down and kind of interested me in going up around Elko and the Ruby Mountains to buckaroo for a while. And so I took off one summer and went with the intent to stay the winter and to try the way they did things, which is appreciably different than the way the equipment-wise, the horses were different. For instance, when we gathered horses there, they weren't halter broke. They didn't rope horses. And the equipment was completely different. It had 7-inch stirrups, and everybody used a fork saddle with spade bits. And they used a get-down rope, the rope that they'd run around the horse's neck out through his noseband and tuck it in your belt. And I couldn't figure out why it was I was doing that until I made a drive or two. But then I'd go full 5 hours and never see anybody. So I could see why if that horse fell or you got bucked off, you'd sure wouldn't be able to hold on to him. But it was completely a different way of doing business. We were used to chousing wild cattle in thick brush, and they were kind of moseying cattle down the gullies till they got to some kind of roundup point. Anyway, I was going to stay, and I had met some folks there at the Commercial Hotel in Elko, Nevada, which was, back then, you go in there, people had their leggings on standing at the bar. That's where you went to apply for a job, was a commercial hotel. And so I got me a job with the Allied Land and Cattle that was 80 miles of dirt road northwest of Elko, which was about halfway between there and Winnemucca. Between where we were camped in teepees and Winnemucca, they said there's one drift fence. So I was convinced I was going to stay the winter until I got up one morning on the first day of August and had to break the ice on the wash basin on the first day of August and decided it about time for Flatlander to get out of here. They asked me to stay and do Mustangs with them that winter. And there was a fellow there named Dick Parker who many, many years ago had worked for Wagner's. He told me he got his draft induction notice for World War II, and he went to the Ruby Mountains, and he had never heard anything from them since. But I decided to come back to pull out with a wagon at Wagner's in the fall. But I corresponded with Dick after that and had several letters from him when he described how many Mustangs they caught. They were gathering Mustangs. I forget, they were caught 28 or something like that for the winter, and they spent the winter running Mustangs. So I regret I didn't get to do that, but I don't regret living in a teepee in minus 20 degree weather.
0: Oh, my goodness, I can't imagine. But they used those Mustangs in on the ranch.
1: Yeah, some of the horses that we had, that I had in my little string, were Mustangs, and they were small, but they were highly durable and had good feet, and that could cover the country real well.
0: Now, you said they didn't rope them, and they weren't halter broke. How'd you catch them?
1: Just went in there and did a bunch of hollering and tried to hem them up in the corner. I couldn't figure out why they didn't ever rope them, but you'd get them in the pen and take three or four people, and you'd yah-yah them around and try to get them where they'd look at you till you could walk up and get a bridle on them.
0: My goodness. And then did they buck? Were most of them cold backed?
1: No, I don't think so. They weren't as high-bred horses. I think they had some Morgan in them, uh-huh, other than the Mustangs, and I never did see any horses. And I'm sure there were some, but the ones we had were not, didn't have that disposition.
0: And so they, of course, dallied.
1: Yes, sir.
0: And you tied hard and fast.
1: Yes, sir.
0: And how'd you get along with the hoorahing about that?
1: Well, it wasn't too much about it because they understood that I didn't have a clue about how to dally, and I wasn't going to learn. Now, not that that wasn't a thing to do, but that just wasn't something I was capable of doing at the time.
0: Now, you say most of them rode slick fork saddles or wade saddles. And did you take a saddle out there with swells?
1: Yes, sir. I had taps and swells and had my Wagner Ranch rig, and that's what I rode.
0: And did you get any comment about that?
1: Oh, not a lot. I didn't have any silver on mine, though. That's the only thing. All their saddles were, for working folks, was surprisingly ornate. It was a big deal to them. And their bridles and their reins and their bits were all ornamented with silver. And I didn't have any. Got a little more hoo-rowing about how plain my get-up was than anything else.
0: Yeah. The purpose is all the same, to handle a horse properly, to manage cattle properly, to make a profit on the livestock. And we do it a little bit different. Don't you feel that the buckaroo in that country is more directly related to the Spanish elite rather than the Mexican vaquero?
1: Well, that assumes I know the difference between the two, though. So I'm not sure that'd be... I'd say this, the way they did business was markedly different from the way we handle cattle in stock in Texas. And obviously it had some California or some kind of Spanish or Mexican influence by the nature of their gear.
0: Their gear and the way they handle cattle and the way they handle horses. Some of the greatest horsemen I've ever known were those old California hackamore rangemen, and most of them are gone. There are some people who have learned that art, but there used to be a whole bunch of them out there. And they wouldn't even consider a horse grown until they were 8 years old. The way we handle cattle in Texas and the way we handle horses, we learned from the Mexican vaquero. And we wanted our equipment to be sturdy and utilitarian, and we didn't want to have to be stopping to fix it or to pick up something that had fallen off of it, because we were used to working in the brush and getting those wild South Texas cattle out of the brush and moving them up to the prairie. So the differences between the Texas cowboy and the buckaroo is really the difference in the cultures they came from. And I really admire those people. They're really good cowboys. Well, you folks stay with us. We'll be right back with more of Cowboy Corner and my special guest, my dear friend, Mr. Don Malone from Vernon, Texas. Hang on, we're coming right back.
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10: Daily Weather Watch calls for pleasant temperatures today, a high around 72 with lots of sunshine. Clear skies continue Sunday night, a low around 48. Winds are forecast to pick up for Monday, a high around 74. We'll see lots of sunshine throughout the day, too. Breezy conditions still Monday night, mostly clear as we bottom out around 56. Temperatures warm up to 81 for Tuesday with lots of sunshine. Mostly clear skies Tuesday night, we bottom out around 56. Cooling right back down by the middle part of the week, a high of 73 with sunny skies. Mostly clear into Wednesday night, a low of 57. A similar forecast into Thursday with sunny skies and a high in the lower 70s. Mostly clear skies Thursday night, a low in the upper 50s. Hitting a high of 73 for Friday with sunshine. From the 880 Weather Center, I'm meteorologist Regina Cole. For more, check KRVN.com. Right now, it's 46 degrees.
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0: You're listening to Cowboy Corner. I'm Red Steagall here in the bunkhouse with Buck and Badger and Old Dan and the rest of the boys and my special guest, my dear friend from Vernon, Texas, Mr. Don Malone. Now, Don, growing up on the Wagners, you either had to experience a lot of wonderful things with the other cowboys or have heard stories about some of the wonderful characters that worked on that ranch. And before I prod you into any of them, can you think of one of the stories you'd like to start with?
1: Well, I was privileged to know and be around in some capacity from the time we went out there to some of the, I guess, people that I would respected most as persons in cowboys and as characters. So there's a long list of that if you want to name names from Dick Bays to G.L. Proctor to Bill Cole to Bud Barker, Wade Barker. I could go on and on of people that I was privileged to be around, most of whom, particularly G.L., was excellent cowboys, and Bill Cole was quite a character.
0: Well, tell us a story about one or two of those fellas.
1: Well, Bill Cole had an article written by Frank Talbert years later in the Dallas Morning News that described him as the toughest man in Texas. And that article was written as a result of an injury he'd suffered when he was looking after a band of mares, and the stud got after him and was going after his gelding and inadvertently bit off about half of Bill's leg. And so Bill spent the morning, that happened about 8:30 in the morning, and my dad found him in the middle of the afternoon and with this gaping chunk of flesh out of his leg, and he was sitting there had made a poultice out of his blood and mesquite grass and that red dirt and packed that wound and had survived. They said when they got there that his femoral artery was still squirting a little blood every time, and everybody thought Bill was pretty tough shape. They loaded him in the helicopter and hauled him off, and everybody thought that Bill was on his last leg, but as Bill rode away in the helicopter, he gave them all a big parade wave just to let them know he's going to be all right. When my dad was deputy sheriff, he called Tony Hazelwood one day, said, "We got a fella up here in the jail." This is many, many years ago. And we think he's one of you Wagner cowboys, didn't really have any money or identification of him, but we think it's Bill Cole. And Tony asked him, he said, "Well, how many people did it take to put him in there?" They told him two, and he said, "No, that isn't Bill Cole."
0: Did Bill Cole, did he have a family?
1: Yeah, had a wife. Sure did. Maggie was his wife. And before we get on now, let me finish one thing I want to do trip to Bill. Bill was the reason I went back to law school. I was sitting at the roundup one time after making a drive, and Bill rode up in his big bat wings and battered saddle and basically said, "Hey, boy, I don't know what you're doing out here right now, but what are you really going to do with your life?" And I said, first thing that come into my mind was, I think I'm going to go to law school when I finish up out here. So I always say I went back to law school rather than tell the toughest man in Texas I wasn't going to.
0: You got any more stories about Bill?
1: Well, that'd be about all we could tell in polite company.
0: Oh, okay.
1: Company, Red. But Bill was quite a character and a real gentleman and very honorable man and a good cowboy, and it's a pleasure to know him and list him amongst my list of favorite characters in the world.
0: Now, you told me a story one time about a horse you rode, and I believe his name was World Series, and GL put you on him where he was in your string.
1: Well, rode would be a misnomer to say that I rode him much. I hung on a little bit. He was a reject. Somebody turned him back when they took Bronx out of the Bronx pen. And I decided during the World Series, I'll just ride. I'll take him, because I didn't have any better sense at the time. I'll take him, and I'm going to ride him every day of the World Series, 4 out of the next 7 days, and we'll see how we do. And I was going to keep score about who won. Well, needless to say, that the World Series won the World Series with me. First day I rode him, me and Boots, O'Neill, they dropped him off because they knew I was going to get killed, so they sent Boots to help find the body after it's over with. And he and I are sitting there, and for no apparent reason at all, this horse just jumps up and falls over backwards. I managed to get away from the saddle so the saddle horn didn't get me, but it stepped on my boot and tore my boots up and didn't feel very good, but Boots roped him, brought him back, darn it. So I had to get on and finish the drive. Wasn't there else way to get home? And so we started on, and Boots was helping me along there, and then here comes the helicopter, and I thought, well, I'm done for now again. So the helicopter went by, no problem. Didn't pay any attention to the helicopter. And then here come that shadow. Now, he took offense to the shadow, but the helicopter itself didn't matter. So he taught me a few lessons, and one is that I couldn't have rode him, but I had three arms, three hands to hold on with. But I had a lot of fun trying. And I rode him one time, about the fifth or sixth day in a row, I thought it seemed like I was going to ride him. I ran him all the way from one end of, from Highway 183 to the Fish Gate at Seymour, which is several miles, and we missed him and we made a run back. And I took the outside all the way back, and he never let up. If it had been endurance races at the time, he'd have been the world champion.
0: Well, is he the one that GL told you one more time, one more lick, and you had him rode?
1: Well, yeah, that one time he threw me so high, I looked down at this pile of cactus in front of me, and I said, well, I thought if I could just fly one lick, I could miss that pile of cactus in front of me. I tried, but I didn't ever get wings. So I hit right on my, but anyway, I tried. That was my only attempt at flying.
0: Oh, how long was G.L. Proctor the wagon boss? We talked to G.L. several years ago, and of course he's gone now, and we can't talk to him again, but he told us some wonderful stories. What kind of guy was he to work for?
1: Well, G.L. was a foreman when I was there. He had been the wagon boss prior to that, and I don't know, Red, how many years he was wagon boss. There's any number of people who would, but I don't remember right offhand. But G.L. was a wonderful, quiet-spoken person, and I always thought was reputed to be about as good a cowboy as ever was come out of that country. And I entertained that opinion as well from what little bit I saw him work cattle and handle horses and handle men. Didn't take him long to communicate. Didn't take him many words to communicate what he wanted to get done. But I always thought it was interesting. I wanted to ask GL who he thought were the best cowboys he had ever seen. And I asked him in his later years, and his answer was always the same. It was Banjo Johnson and Fred Albright. I remember Banjo. I remember the name Fred Albright. But that was the two people that he said were the best cowboys that he ever knew. Another thing I always wanted to ask him and did was, what's the biggest stock you ever rode? Back then, they'd spend the winter sometime gathering mavericks, or they'd camp out at Cedar Top, and they'd gather mavericks and tie them down. And I asked him that question. He said after he had been roped to steer, after he'd been tied down for 24 hours, they went to get him in the pickup. When they weighed him, he weighed nearly 2,300 pounds. And he had roped him, tied him down by himself. Well, that was two questions I'd always wanted to ask GL. I finally got the answer to.
0: You know, I don't think that I've ever heard anybody say anything but glowing remarks about GL Proctor as a man and as a cowboy. And you can't do any better than that when you leave this earth. It's for folks to say that you did what you came to do in a gentlemanly way.
1: Well, he was a quiet spoken fellow and gentleman. You know, he never drew a check from anybody else in his lifetime other than Wagner Ranch. He told me he left one time and went to work for somebody for about 10 days and decided he's going to come back. And he said, I don't remember where it was, he went to work, didn't pay him, and Wagner's never took him off the payroll.
0: Well, Don, would you come back and see us? We got a lot of stories to talk about, and I'd like for the folks to know that you're going to be back and we're going to visit again.
1: Well, I'd just be at your pleasure, Ed, man.
0: By golly, we're going to look forward to it. 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
2: The October-November issue of Cowboys and Indians magazine is on your newsstand right now. The cover story is, hey, it's Josh. When he's not starring as a modern Western hero, the handsome Ransom Canyon lead retreats to a woodsy cabin he built for his family that's nowhere near Hollywood. Yep, Josh Duhamel has it all figured out. And actor Kiowa Gordon keeps us guessing on his every move in the TV show Dark Winds, and the same goes for his eclectic style off-screen. And from comfort food at Reba's Place in Oklahoma to top Chinese cuisine in San Francisco to culinary creations on the edge of the Texas Hill Country, the dishes from these dining destinations really whet our appetites.

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6: This portion of Cowboy Corner is brought to you by our friends at the Four Sixes Ranches. Horses with a history, brands with a background. You're listening to Cowboy Corner. I'm Red Steagall here in the bunkhouse with Jake and Badger and old Dan and Leon and all the rest of the boys. And I want to start this portion of our show off with a poem by Bruce Kiskaden. It's called The Time to Decide. Did you ever stand on the ledges on the brink of the great plateau and look from their jagged edges on the country that lay below? When your vision met no resistance and nothing to stop your gaze till the mountain peaks in the distance stood wrapped in a purple haze? On the winding watercourses and the trails on the mountainsides, where you guided your patient horses on your long and lonesome rides. When you saw Earth's open pages, and you seemed to understand as you gazed on the work of ages, rugged and rough but grand. There, the things that you thought were strongest and the things that you thought were great, and for which you had striven longest, seemed to carry but little weight. While the things that were always nearer, the things that you thought were small, seemed to stand out grander and clearer as you looked from the mountain wall. While you were gazing on such a vision and your outlook is clear and wide, if you have to make a decision, that's the time and place to decide. Although you return to the city and mingle again with the throng, though your heart may be softened by pity or bitter from strife and wrong, and though others should laugh in derision and the voice of the past grow dim, stick to the cool decisions that you made on the mountain's rim. Don Ross and I have set horseback and in a pickup truck on the most gorgeous country on the face of this earth, the great ranches of the West. Dave Stamey talks about old McGee Canyon, and he saw that same kind of beauty in a rugged piece of ground. Here's Dave.
7: Have you

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Thank you, Dave. 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
0: 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I'm Red Seagull here in the bunkhouse with Jake and Badger and Old Dan and Leon and all the rest of the boys. 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Join us on RFD TV as we explore another trail somewhere west of Wall Street. And I want to remind you that October 23rd, 24th, and 25th is the 35th annual Red Steagall Cowboy Gathering and Western Swing Festival in the stockyards of Fort Worth. It's a fun family Western weekend. Be sure you join us. For a song of inspiration, I've chosen one by Danny, The Broken Ones. What a beautiful song. And Danny does a great job. Here's Danny.

0: the Broken Ones. What a great song and a great thought. Thank you, Danny. Well, as my old daddy would say, we got this one saucered and blowed. It's time for us to ride on out here. We got lots of work to do. Thanks for riding along with us. We hope we taught you something about the West, and especially about a fellow named Don Malone from Vernon, Texas, that you didn't even know about or hadn't heard of. Cowboy Corner is brought to you by our friends at 4-6 Ranches, horses with a history, brands with a background. By Cowboys and Indians Magazine, bringing you the beauty, the grandeur, and the drama of the American West 6 times a year. 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So on behalf of myself, Red Stegall, and Jake and Badger and Old Dan and Leon and all the rest of the boys, our producer, Mr. Roger Ramsey, and the fella who holds us together for all of us, Mr. Sean Studer, thanks for riding along with us. We hope we did teach you something about the West. And I want to give you something to think about till next week. Life is infinitely stranger than anything which the mind of man could invent. Walt Whitman said that. And I reckon he's right. You folks join us same time, same station next week for another edition of Cowboy Corner. Adios, y'all.
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4: An ominous sign in the search for a missing medical flight. I'm Jack Callahan, Fox News. The search continues for that missing Boston-bound medevac plane, as Fox's Marianne Rafferty reports.
5: The Coast Guard has found debris from a medical transport plane that vanished off Massachusetts coast. The search is still ongoing for its 6 passengers. The FAA says it lost contact with the aircraft early Saturday morning near Nantucket. It was headed to Boston from Bermuda. The plane plummeted from 24,000 feet to 11,000 feet in just 3 minutes.
4: The Massachusetts Port Authority in a statement saying their thoughts are with those on board and their loved ones as the search continues. President Trump rallying in Ohio yesterday and supportive Republican candidates ahead of the midterms, including Republican Senator John Husted and gubernatorial candidate Vivek Ramaswamy. President accusing the media of negative reporting on his tariffs.
6: A word that's made our country rich. A word that I said, it's my favorite word in the whole dictionary. And the fake news killed me. They killed me. I said, this is my favorite word. The word is tariff.
4: Cornell University's President Michael Kotlikoff is responding to the closing of a 2024 investigation into allegations by a former female student that she was gang raped by seven members of a fraternity.
7: I want to acknowledge something that can be difficult for an institution to say. We don't have all the answers, but we are committed to investigating and finding the answers our community deserves.
4: The Tompkins County District Attorney says there wasn't enough evidence to prove Jane Doe's case, forcing its closure. New York's Governor Hochul has appointed the state's Attorney General Letitia James as a special prosecutor to lead a new criminal investigation into the alleged incident. 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
4: New details are emerging about the co-pilot accused of attacking the captain on board an Israeli-bound Fly Dubai flight who allegedly tried to seize control of the plane. Officials say Hammam al-Hammami is an Omani national who had previously been barred from flying for Oman Air over concerns about extremist views. Authorities say he attacked the captain with the cockpit crash axe on Wednesday. The wounded co-pilot managed to unlock the cockpit door, allowing others to subdue the co-pilot and help stabilize the plummeting aircraft that carried 182 people. A British man is charged with preparing for an attack on a leading British conservative political leader. Fox's Stephanie Bennett reports from London.
10: Richard Tice, deputy leader of Reform UK, told the BBC that Nigel Farage was ignored when he complained about threats to his safety. 28-year-old Joshua Carey was charged with one count of preparation of terrorist acts, including against the Reform UK leader. Farage is a leading conservative politician and a well-known campaigner for Brexit. The charge against Carey relates to activity that took place between May 2024 and July 2026. He's going to be in court on Wednesday. Carey has previously been charged with the murder after the death of Anne Widdecombe. That happened back in July. She was a British politician and a member of the Conservative Party. Prosecutors say Widdecombe was eating lunch at her home when Carey allegedly walked through the front door and beat her 21 times with a hammer. He then took her wallet and fled. The attack was captured on home security cameras and only lasted roughly 2 minutes.
4: Carey has yet to enter a plea. His trial date is set for next summer. At least 17 people have been killed in a crash involving several vehicles on a highway in Kenya. Police say a truck driver tried to overtake another truck but failed, colliding with other vehicles, including a van carrying 16 passengers. The van's driver and passengers, most of whom were women, pronounced dead at the scene, identified as Catholic pilgrims, making their way to a prayer site west of the Kenyan capital of Nairobi. I'm Jack Callahan. This is Fox News.
11: The daily weather watch calls for pleasant temperatures today, a high around 72 with lots of sunshine. Clear skies continue Sunday night, a low around 48. Winds are forecast to pick up for Monday, a high around 74. We'll see lots of sunshine throughout the day, too. Breezy conditions still Monday night, mostly clear as we bottom out around 56. Temperatures warm up to 81 for Tuesday with lots of sunshine. Mostly clear skies Tuesday night, we bottom out around 56. Cooling right back down by the middle part of the week, a high of 73 with sunny skies. Mostly clear into Wednesday night, a low of 57. A similar forecast into Thursday with sunny skies and a high in the lower 70s. Mostly clear skies Thursday night, a low in the upper 50s. Hitting a high of 73 for Friday with sunshine. From the 880 Weather Center, I'm meteorologist Regina Kuhl. For more, check KRVN.com. Right now, it's 46 degrees.
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12: Howdy, friend. Welcome to Homegrown. I'm your host, R.P. Smith. The landmark job for the week was putting tags in the bred heifers. The job went well. This year I managed to incorporate a little more information by tagging them in sequence with the projected calving date. So in theory, if we had a killer blizzard forecast, we could sort off the lower numbers to bring in the house. On a 30-day calving season, even with the use of ultrasound technology, they don't follow down the list perfectly. But it was kind of like a puzzle to figure out how to do it, and sometimes I like puzzles. I'm not enjoying being puzzled by the rhetoric leading up to the midterm elections. The only way around this for me is to remind myself that we are under a higher power, and the only place we're going to see perfection is when our Lord Jesus returns. If you would like to learn a little more about this, I would invite you to join me this morning at the Maxwell Baptist Church for their annual Roundup Sunday. I'm happy to have a chance to share some poetry as part of the service, along with some wonderful music and a scripture-based message. Hope to see you at the First Baptist Church in Maxwell. I have a newer poem that is set in October. It may not ignite the fear of the lake of fire, but a scene with a smoke screen still might plant a seed. I call this one Havana, Marlboro, Prince Albert, and Me. A school section loadout many years ago on a cold October morning a few miles south of Broken Bow. With Havana the cattle trader, Marlboro a good old neighbor, Prince Albert the separator, and I, bovine persuader. The cattle belonged to Havana, a sale barn and commission man. Marlboro's eye was as good as a scale. He brought me to the plan. Knowing of horses that needed road, I'm glad he thought of me. Day work adventures were an outlet for youthful energy. Prince Albert, the senior member of our crew, I cannot near explain how he could fill and match light his pipe one-handed in a hurricane while sitting deep in the saddle and cutting out a steer. If I want to see a real cowboy, I could probably find one here. The morning sort had gone well. We'd grab some dinner at Uncle Buck's. Four of us in Havana's pickup, then come back and load the trucks. The kid is straddling the gear shift, working on dexterity. Every time Havana shifts, I'm trying to protect my family tree. Not the only thing to contend with as we make our forward pursuit. Hot ash now seasoning the inside of my stovetop boot. Havana smoking like a diesel. Marlboro puffing rings on my right. The scent of sulfur wafts from the shotgun seat as Prince Albert strikes a light. How Havana could see to drive, I do not have a clue. The air inside that cab was soon a dirty shade of blue. I would have been plumb healthy if nicotine was a cure. The last 18 miles of the trip was an agonizing blur, dodging elbows, ash, and fourth gear, trying hard not to inhale. I was thinking my positioning had been an epic fail when a song came on the radio of a cowboy's credentials authenticated. At that moment, I thought the singer's cowboy logic was grossly overrated. If I'm driving, I have a window. I am paid to get the gate. A life not spared from secondhand smoke squared would be the middleman's fate. I don't care if you call me real cowboy. You can call me Princess Di. I will not choose the middle seat, and I have told you why. My pards that day have long since passed. Would I also be dead if a choking, claustrophobic, crying kid hadn't begged to ride in the pickup bed? Like a phoenix rising from the ashtray, that day changed my destiny. Because of extinction and engulfment, my roundups are smoke-free. Thanks for riding along on Homegrown this morning. Hoping that the Lord blesses you real good today, that He is raining on your place, and that our happy trails cross again soon. I'm R.P. Smith.
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17: Oh, good Sunday morning. It is Sunday morning, country, bluegrass, and gospel for Sunday, October 4th. So nice to have you along here at 880 KRVN. My name's Tony Dillahay, your humble host for Sunday morning, country, bluegrass, and gospel. Music coming up from Ricky Van Shelton, also the Maverick Choir. We've got Red Steagall and Marty Stewart coming up in minutes as well. We'll talk about a special event going on in Gothenburg, that during our next segment. Let's get things started with Allison Krauss, who had a huge show in Lincoln at the Pinewood Bowl Derby in mid-June. Here's Down to the River to Pray at Sunday Morning Country, Bluegrass, and Gospel.

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2: 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That starts at 11:30 this morning. Here's Ricky Van Shelton at Sunday Morning Country Bluegrass and Gospel.

0: News. I'm Jack Callahan. President Trump touting what he called his administration's record-setting numbers at a campaign rally in Ohio.
1: It was just announced that under Republican leadership, incomes for hardworking Americans have soared to the highest level ever recorded.
0: President trying to boost the candidacies of U.S. Senator John Husted and gubernatorial candidate Vivek Ramaswamy 1 month ahead of the midterm elections. Search and rescue operations continue offshore from Massachusetts after a medevac flight from Bermuda to Boston's Logan International Airport dropped from the radar screens near Nantucket Island. Here's Fox's Marianne Rafferty.
2: The plane plummeted from 24,000 feet to 11,000 feet in just 3 minutes.
0: Six people aboard that medical flight. Ominously, the Coast Guard says a debris field has been spotted. 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
4: In college football Saturday, wins in the top 10 for Georgia, Notre Dame, and number 4 Miami, which won at Clemson 41-13. Fifth-ranked Ohio State was a winner at Iowa 31-14 as Jeremiah Smith had 11 catches for 206 yards and 2 scores. Victories for Indiana, Alabama, and BYU, which won 17-10 at TCU. At number 25, Missouri, the Tigers upset number 8-ranked Florida 45-17. Victories for Texas Tech and Tennessee, wins for USC and 20th-ranked Houston, which was down 17-0 late third quarter and still beat UCF 27-17. In baseball's division series opener, it was the White Sox 3-0 over Cleveland. Tampa Bay edged the Yankees 1-0. Milwaukee took the late game 3-2 against San Diego. And the Dodgers and Tarek Skubal beat Atlanta 5-3. U.S. men's soccer 3-0 over Mexico.
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7: The 880 Weather Watch calls for pleasant temperatures today, a high around 72 with lots of sunshine. Clear skies continue Sunday night, a low around 48. Winds are forecast to pick up for Monday, a high around 74. We'll see lots of sunshine throughout the day, too. Breezy conditions still Monday night, mostly clear as we bottom out around 56. Temperatures warm up to 81 for Tuesday with lots of sunshine. Mostly clear skies Tuesday night, we bottom out around 56. Cooling right back down by the middle part of the week, a high of 73 with sunny skies. Mostly clear into Wednesday night, a low 57. A similar forecast into Thursday with sunny skies and a high in the lower 70s. Mostly clear skies Thursday night, a low in the upper 50s. Hitting a high of 73 for Friday with sunshine. From the 880 Weather Center, I'm meteorologist Regina Cole. For more, check KRVN.com. Right now, it's 44 degrees.
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0: Sunday morning country, bluegrass, and gospel. That, of course, Jamie O'Neill here this morning. A big event going on in Lexington, other Nebraska cities, in fact, across the entire country and Canada as well. You're invited to join hundreds of pro-life Christians from throughout the community to join in the Lexington Life Chain. Now, this Lexington Life Chain goes from 2 to 3 o'clock, and if you're interested, you need to meet before 2 o'clock at the 7th and Jackson Street in Lexington. Again, today in Lex, it is the Lexington Life Chain starting at 2 p.m. Here's Red Steagall at Sunday Morning Country, Bluegrass, and Gospel.
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Love the big finish on this song from Brad Paisley. It's Farther Along at Sunday Morning Country, Bluegrass, and Gospel. Hey, coming up this Saturday, October 10th, folks in Juanita, Nebraska are excited. It is the Fall Vendor Event with some vintage handmade items and jewelry and candles and clothing, along with baked goods and more. In fact, there'll be some delicious coffee, pizza, and pulled pork as well. It's being called the White Barn Fall Event in Juanita. All of that located on 733 Road. That coming up on Saturday, October 10th. Here's the Nitty Gritty Dirt Band. It's Sunday Morning Country Bluegrass.

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1: The ongoing search. I'm Paul Stevens, Fox News. The search continuing for a medical plane carrying six people from Bermuda to Boston. The Coast Guard says debris from the plane has been found off the coast of Nantucket. The plane losing contact with air traffic control early yesterday morning after the pilot reported some electrical problems. Listen to this exchange with the pilot.
2: Roger, you said you're coming in blind. Is that what you said? Okay, you declare an emergency or no? Okay, you're coming in a little weak, so you come,
1: Now, the plane vanishing shortly after that as the storm began moving into its path. The four Canadian crew members were on board, taking a Bermudian patient and a family member to Boston for medical care. The plane was expected to land at Boston Logan around 1:30 a.m., but it never did. According to flight tracking data, the plane had been in the air for nearly 2 hours before plunging from about 24,000 feet to 13,000 feet. That took roughly 3 minutes. The Coast Guard is set to hold a news conference later on today. Another alleged attack plot coming out of the UK, this time targeting the Jewish community.
3: Two Iranian men facing charges over an alleged plot to bomb a Jewish community in Manchester, England in September. They appeared in court Saturday. Officials say the men were in contact with a third party who may be in Iran. Both men are being held until another court hearing later this month. This comes just 8 days after six men were arrested in a separate incident involving an apparent plot targeting a UK airbase used by U.S. forces.
1: And that's Fox's Marianne Rafferty. Authorities think the alleged plot on RAF Fairford may be linked to the Iranians, although they deny any sort of involvement. U.S. Marine arrested in Japan, accused of killing a 39-year-old woman and stealing her belongings at an Okinawa hotel. 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
1: New details emerging about the co-pilot accused of attacking the captain of an Israel-bound Fly Dubai flight and trying to seize control of the plane a few days ago. Officials say Hammam al-Hammami is an Omani national who had previously been barred from flying for Oman Air over concerns about his extremist views. Authorities say he attacked the captain with a cockpit crash axe Wednesday as that plane carried 182 people, the wounded captain managing to unlock the cockpit door, allowing others to subdue the co-pilot, helping to stabilize that plummeting aircraft. Investigators have reportedly, though, found no connection yet to any militant groups. President Trump in Ohio last night rallying support for Republican candidates ahead of the upcoming midterms next month, including Republican Senator John Husted and gubernatorial candidate Vivek Ramaswamy. The president speaking about data centers, defending them as a big economic opportunity.
16: We're also taking historic action to ensure that big tech data centers benefit local communities. We want them. Look, there's so much money to be made for Ohio. You can't just turn them off. They'll go to China. China is, you know, a lot of people think it's sort of a PR attack by China. Could be. I'm not sure.
1: This coming as Americans have growing concerns about the impact of data centers on their communities, environment, energy, and water supply as well. Last night, Saturday night, pop superstar Taylor Swift dropping by, making a surprise appearance in actress Dakota Johnson's Saturday Night Live monologue, courtesy NBC.
17: I'm not your therapist, actually. You just...
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9: Yeah, well, I have manners.
1: Now at the end of the show, Swift bringing out a birthday cake for Johnson. I'm Paul Stevens. This is Fox News.
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12: The 880 Weather Watch calls for pleasant temperatures today, a high around 72 with lots of sunshine. Clear skies continue Sunday night, a low around 48. Winds are forecast to pick up for Monday, a high around 74. We'll see lots of sunshine throughout the day, too. Breezy conditions still Monday night, mostly clear as we bottom out around 56. Temperatures warm up to 81 for Tuesday with lots of sunshine. Mostly clear skies Tuesday night, we bottom out around 56. Cooling right back down by the middle part of the week, a high of 73 with sunny skies. Mostly clear into Wednesday night, a low 57. A similar forecast into Thursday with sunny skies and a high in the lower 70s. Mostly clear skies Thursday night, a low in the upper 50s. Hitting a high of 73 for Friday with sunshine. From the 880 Weather Center, I'm meteorologist Regina Cole. For more, check KRVN.com. Right now, it's 44 degrees.
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It's Sunday morning. Country, bluegrass, and gospel. Have you noticed there's been a trend of some new nicknames for Grandma? Yeah, new names for Grandma. In fact, this is from Good Housekeeping Magazine. Well, some of the Grandma nicknames, the new ones are Gammy, also Gigi, Grams, Grandy, G-Maw, Mama, Meemaw, and Mumsy. And that's just a few of the names we're seeing here on the Good Housekeeping website with regard to new names for grandmothers. Hey, here's Justin Moore at Sunday Morning Country, Bluegrass, and Gospel.

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The name of the artist is Trent Willman. The name of the song is There Is a God here at Sunday Morning Country Bluegrass and Gospel. Our friends in North Platte reminding us of the North Platte High School Theater Department presentation of Long Joan Silver. Now, tonight, actually this afternoon, is the last opportunity you'll have to see this show. They've had the show earlier on Thursday and Friday, took a break yesterday, but the final afternoon show starting today at 2 o'clock, all of that at North Platte High School for the theater presentation of Long Joan Silver. They'd love to see you there. Here's Paul Overstreet at Sunday Morning Country Bluegrass and Gospel.

0: News. I'm Jack Callahan. President Trump touting what he called his administration's record-setting numbers at a rally in Ohio last night.
1: It was just announced that under Republican leadership, incomes for hardworking Americans have soared to the highest level ever recorded.
0: The president trying to boost the candidacies of U.S. Senator John Houston and gubernatorial candidate Vivek Ramaswamy just a month ahead of the midterm elections. Search operations continue offshore from Massachusetts after a medevac flight from Bermuda to Boston's Logan International Airport dropped off the radar screens yesterday morning.
2: The plane plummeted from 24,000 feet to 11,000 feet in just 3 minutes.
0: Fox's Marianne Rafferty. Six people were aboard that flight. Ominously, the Coast Guard says they've spotted a debris field. 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
4: In college football Saturday, wins in the top 10 for Georgia, Notre Dame, and number 4 Miami, which won at Clemson 41-13. Fifth-ranked Ohio State was a winner at Iowa 31-14 as Jeremiah Smith had 11 catches for 206 yards and 2 scores. Victories for Indiana, Alabama, and BYU, which won 17-10 at TCU. At number 25, Missouri, the Tigers upset number 8-ranked Florida 45-17. Victories for Texas Tech and Tennessee, wins for USC and 20th-ranked Houston, which was down 17-0 late third quarter and still beat UCF 27-17. In baseball's division series opener, it was the White Sox 3-0 over Cleveland. Tampa Bay edged the Yankees 1-0. Milwaukee took the late game 3-2 against San Diego. And the Dodgers and Tarek Skubal beat Atlanta 5-3. U.S. men's soccer 3-0 over Mexico.
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3: Daily weather watch calls for pleasant temperatures today, a high around 72 with lots of sunshine. Clear skies continue Sunday night, a low around 48. Winds are forecast to pick up for Monday, a high around 74. We'll see lots of sunshine throughout the day, too. Breezy conditions still Monday night, mostly clear as we bottom out around 56. Temperatures warm up to 81 for Tuesday with lots of sunshine. Mostly clear skies Tuesday night, we bottom out around 56. Cooling right back down by the middle part of the week, a high of 73 with sunny skies. Mostly clear into Wednesday night, a low 57. A similar forecast into Thursday with sunny skies and a high in the lower 70s. Mostly clear skies Thursday night, a low in the upper 50s. Hitting a high of 73 for Friday with sunshine. From the 880 Weather Center, I'm meteorologist Regina Cole. For more, check KRVN.com. Right now, it's 44 degrees.
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That's Randy Travis and Sweet By and By here at Sunday Morning Country Bluegrass and Gospel. 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

That's music with Faith Hill. It's called There Will Come a Day. It's Sunday morning, country, bluegrass, and gospel. Say, if you're wondering what happened in high school sports here in the last couple of days, you'll find out in football action, Alma and Elm Creek, what happened with the Holdridge Dusters and the Kearney Catholic Stars. Also, any high school football game, along with volleyball scores, softball scores, and what's going on in college action with University of Nebraska at Kearney, also Nebraska as well. You can find it at the Sports tab at KRVN.com. Here's Are You Afraid to Die? It's Sunday morning, country, bluegrass, and gospel.

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1: Crews have found a debris field off Nantucket. I'm Jack Callahan, Fox News. In the search for an air ambulance carrying six people that vanished over the Atlantic yesterday, the Canadian-registered Gulfstream aircraft was flying from Bermuda to Boston early yesterday with four crew members and two passengers aboard. Pilot reported electrical problems and declared an emergency with air traffic audio indicating the plane may have been coming in blind as a storm approached. Flight tracking data shows the jet dropped sharply from about 24,000 feet to 10,000 feet before contact was lost, the Coast Guard continuing its search. Israel's Prime Minister Netanyahu speaking with the captain of the Fly Dubai flight, who was attacked by the co-pilot in a suspected attempted terror attack. Fox's Marianne Rafferty reports.
2: Israel's prime minister hailing the captain who helped thwart a terror attack aboard a Fly Dubai flight as a true hero. The Indian pilot, who's still recovering in the hospital, shared the dramatic events in a video call with the prime minister Saturday. The plane, full of mainly Israeli passengers, was preparing to land in Tel Aviv from Dubai when the Omani co-pilot stabbed him. Officials say he shared extremist views and images of terrorists on social media.
1: Co-pilot has been identified as Hammam al-Hammami, an Omani national who was previously grounded by Oman Air over its concerns that he'd adopted extremist views. President Trump rallying in Ohio last night to rally support for Republican candidates ahead of the midterms, including Ohio GOP Senator John Houston and gubernatorial candidate Vivek Ramaswamy. President encouraging rally-goers to think of him as they head to the polls.
3: Some reason when I don't run, they draw 44% less people. So what I'm going to do is ask you to just pretend that I'm running.
1: Several recent polls show Republican candidates are trailing their Democrat opponents in some key races. Top issue for the voters in the election, the economy. 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
0: 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Just click listen, then swipe right and hear the latest news updates on your time. 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
1: Cornell University's president Michael Kotlikoff is responding to the closing of a 2024 investigation into allegations by a former female student at Cornell that she was gang-raped by seven members of her fraternity.
6: I want to acknowledge something that can be difficult for an institution to say. We don't have all the answers, but we are committed to investigating and finding the answers our community deserve.
1: The Tompkins County District Attorney says there wasn't enough evidence to prove Jane Doe's case, forcing it to be closed. New York's Governor Hochul has appointed the state's attorney general as a special prosecutor to lead a criminal investigation into the alleged incident. President Trump appoints an AI czar to lead a new White House panel tasked with issuing a report within 4 months. Fox's Deborah Valentine reports.
7: The president has appointed Director of National Intelligence Jay Clayton as the administration's AI czar. The panel's report will focus on the risks and opportunities posed by AI, according to Reuters, citing the Wall Street Journal. AI safety has become a major issue in recent weeks after AI models bypassed guardrails, broke out of secure testing environments, and actively targeted external internet systems. Clayton's panel will review AI-related risks and current government reporting mechanisms for breaches, hacks, and other incidents. The panel will also recommend ways to strengthen federal response capabilities under existing authorities. Deborah Valentine, Fox News.
1: Task Force members include Vice President Vance, Secretary of War Hegseth, and Treasury Secretary Bessent. The world's tallest wind turbine, is nearing completion in eastern Germany. Standing nearly 1,200 feet tall, that's higher than the Eiffel Tower, its developers say the added height will reach stronger, more reliable winds. Prototype still needs internal wiring, with its official inauguration scheduled for late in November. I'm Jack Callahan. This is Fox News.
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9: Daily Weather Watch calls for pleasant temperatures today, a high around 72 with lots of sunshine. Clear skies continue Sunday night, a low around 48. Winds are forecast to pick up for Monday, a high around 74. We'll see lots of sunshine throughout the day, too. Breezy conditions still Monday night, mostly clear as we bottom out around 56. Temperatures warm up to 81 for Tuesday with lots of sunshine. Mostly clear skies Tuesday night, we bottom out around 56. Cooling right back down by the middle part of the week, a high of 73 with sunny skies. Mostly clear into Wednesday night, a low 57. A similar forecast into Thursday with sunny skies and a high in the lower 70s. Mostly clear skies Thursday night, a low in the upper 50s. Hitting a high of 73 for Friday with sunshine. From the 880 Weather Center, I'm meteorologist Regina Cole. For more, check KRVN.com. Right now, it's 49 degrees.
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I saw God today. Oh, what a great song. That's George Strait, and I Saw God Today. This is Tony Dillahay with a reminder of a gospel concert coming up on Friday, October 9th. It's all happening at the Salvation Army location in Hastings on South Burlington. 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Again, it's coming up on Friday, October 9th, starting 7 p.m., Billy Walker Jr. and a gospel concert. Hey, here's Amy Grant at Sunday Morning Country, Bluegrass and Gospel.

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That's the music of Leanne Rimes here at Sunday Morning Country Bluegrass and Gospel. Couple of programming notes coming up here very shortly is the Heartland Revival with Pastor Daryl Sutton. Also coming up as well is the Lutheran Hour, and today's topic is embracing life as Jesus offers his abundant life to people plagued by pain and problems. All of that with guest speaker Reverend Olivares. Hey, here is Josh Turner at Sunday Morning Country Bluegrass and Gospel.

Well, praise the Lord. Welcome to the Heartland Revival Hour. I'm your host, pastor and evangelist Daryl Sutton. You're about to hear some good old-fashioned Holy Ghost preaching and teaching. You don't want to miss this exciting broadcast, so stay tuned.

In the first century, the early church met in homes. We know that from reading the book of Acts and from the various epistles. Where in Paul's greetings, he says, greet the people in the home of Priscilla and Aquila and other places. This procedure continued throughout the second and the third century. People didn't have buildings like this or like a church where people would gather. They met in the home. By the time Constantine came along and he formalized the church and made Christianity the official religion of his empire, of course, he formalized the Roman Catholic Church, which meant that in the villages and in the cities, the Roman Catholic Church became the most powerful and the dominant church. That isn't to say there weren't Christians who weren't a part of that. But in the history of what was written about those times, the Roman Church became very popular. And you can find it in many old books. In medieval times, there was a cleavage that took place. So now you have the Roman Church with two or three different popes, and you've got the Greek Orthodox and the Russian Orthodox and various churches that have been established. Most people don't realize, though, that in the Orthodox and the Catholic communion that you have more than just one Catholic church. The Coptic Christians are as old as the Roman Church. The Maronite Christians of Lebanon are as old as the Roman Catholic Church. The Nestorian and the Chaldean Christians of Iraq and Iran are as old as the Catholic Church. Then, of course, the Armenian Orthodox and so many other communions. When the Protestant Reformation took place, that word Protestant came from a Latin word that means to make a public profession or testimony. These men and women were protesting and stating and affirming out loud what they believed, which was in contrast to what was believed by the Roman Church. And the word Protestant in the beginning was not an edifying term any more than the term Lutheran or Wesleyan later. Most of these terms, the Anabaptists, people who baptized people again, these were slurs. And if you don't really understand that now, think of this with the many churches that we pioneered out here and with the churches that we currently preach in. If people in these villages all of a sudden started calling you who attend Darylenians, you'd be offended. And that's exactly how it was during the Reformation period. They weren't excited to be called Lutherans and Presbyterians. But because John Wesley came along in the 18th century and on horseback and on carriage, he traveled throughout Great Britain preaching the gospel, he changed that continent over there. Ladies were leading classes in homes, telling folks about the king. The Church of England, which essentially was dead and become a sister church to the church at Rome, they were beginning to see little embers and fires of revival that was breaking out. So from the Wesleyan movement in the 19th century, you had a lot of holiness churches, so-called, that developed. The Nazarenes, the Free Methodists, Pilgrim Holiness, and 50 others that I could name. 120 years or so ago, God began to pour out his spirit in Los Angeles as well as down in Topeka, Kansas. And there was an outbreak of a move of God where people were being filled with the Holy Spirit again, just like in Acts chapter 2. And out of that came Assemblies of God, Pentecostal Church of God, the Church of God, the International Four Square Church, and a host of other denominations. And pretty soon there were these breakaways and splits. And people began to name themselves in different ways. So where before you'd go to a city and you'd find Third Baptist, or you'd go to another city and find Second Assembly, you began to run into so-and-so Bible Church or Gospel Tabernacle. All of this was because people were moving away
from the organized forms of religion without realizing that as they separated themselves and grew and developed, they too became an organized religion. It's a very stunning thing for anybody who's grown up in a church to read the Bible all of their life and then finally come to this revelation. My church name is not in the Bible. My denomination, my movement is not in the Bible. And then to realize that in trying to return to what they believed in the first century church, you've got to understand one day when the Lord returns, he's not coming back for anything less than what he began with. Why would God want to come back for something that's different than what he started with? Now, the scripture doesn't give us a whole lot in the way of administration when it comes to churches. It doesn't talk to us a whole lot about how an organization has to be set up, but it is very strong on what people ought to believe. Number one, we got to believe in the virgin birth. Number two, you've got to believe Jesus lived without sin. Number three, you've got to believe that Jesus died on the cross in your place, bearing your sins, your griefs, your sorrows. Number four, you've got to believe he was literally buried. Number five, you've got to believe that he came up out of the grave. Number six, you've got to believe he ascended to heaven. And then number seven, you also got to believe that he's one day going to judge everybody. Those are non-negotiables. It doesn't matter where you go. But Paul, in writing to the Hebrews, who he needed to give further instruction, he said in verse number 6 that he felt they should leave the principles of the doctrine of Christ and go on to maturity or perfection. Now, it's interesting in verse 12 of chapter 5, it talks about the first principles. And then it says that we need to move from milk to strong meat. Babies have a lot of milk given to them. Some parents take the time when they're little and even chew up their food and give it to them. You need to know when you go overseas that everybody doesn't have formulas when you go out in the villages in Africa and Central Asia. Moms are nursing their kids. They're preparing their food. It's here where we have these wonderful glorious diets that they give to little kids. But then it talks about how if we are Christians and we're still on milk, we're unskillful. And it's amazing to me that he then enumerates some doctrines here in verses 1 and 2, which basically in Paul's mind show that a person is still at the baby stage. And we find that so many people that have been in church all their lives don't even know anything about these doctrines at all. So, Pastor, what doctrine are you talking about? In Hebrews 6, verse 1, it talks about laying the foundation of repentance from dead works. Why would you want to build or lay another foundation? Some of you in here are very good with your hands when it comes to building. I pastor a number of people in the other church who built their own homes. If they didn't build it, they certainly were involved with the contracting part of it. But I know from working on the buildings there in Red Cloud that when the heavy equipment came in, they dug the footings and then they laid the foundation. Then the framing and everything went up and pretty soon they enclosed it. And when they enclosed it, all the heavy equipment disappeared and they were putting on the roof. They were doing all kinds of work. But when have you ever seen a man or a woman build a brand new house that has been established on a foundation and then get to the end of the project and realize the foundation is off center? Let's just tear it all down and do it again. There's been too much investment of money, too much investment of time, too much of an investment of energy. And so this is why Paul says when it comes to the foundational truths and principles of what you believe, we don't need to be trying to go back and start all over again. We should have the foundation laid correctly in the first place. However, if God provides light to you in your journey with him that you didn't possess in the beginning of your journey with him, then you should be willing to walk in the light that the Lord provides for you. First, belief.
repentance from dead works. What is repentance? Repentance is not just a change of mind and attitude. It's a change of behavior. If there's a man or woman that gets mad at somebody in their family, and before you know it, they're breaking dishes and punching holes into the sheetrock and everything like that, and then they come back and they say, I'm sorry. Then 3 days later, they do it again. Then they say, I'm sorry. Then 2 weeks later, they do it again. Then they say, I'm sorry. Then a month later, they do it again. Then they say, I'm sorry. And then pretty soon, they say, well, you know, I wouldn't do this if I didn't love you so much. You've got to understand, true repentance is when there is godly sorrow that changes your conduct and causes you to go in a 180 degree different direction. If you don't change your habits and your behavior, how can we call it repentance? And when the scripture says repentance from dead works, it's talking about the kinds of deeds and works and activities that you honestly believe curry favor with God and cause you to believe you are now acceptable to God. You got to repent of that. It's important to do that. There was a story one time of a young couple in India who fell in love. And India has a caste system. The caste system means if you're poor, you got to marry somebody poor. If you're middle class, you got to marry somebody middle class. If you're wealthy, you can only marry somebody wealthy. That's the system that's in place in India right now. A young couple fell in love, and according to their religion, which is Hinduism, they could not get together because they were in different classes, different castes. And their family told them, if you marry him, you marry her, we'll disown you. Well, they got married and they disowned him. Wouldn't talk to him again. The wife ended up with a good job in another city, ended up with an apartment there. The husband stayed back. She'd come home on weekends and visit him. Then pretty soon her visits home were infrequent. And he couldn't understand what was going on. So he, after months, made a trip there only to discover she's having rendezvous with another man and they've moved in. So, of course, he was heartbroken. And he went to her one last time to beg her, please come back to me. Don't leave me. I left everything. I lost everything to have you. So did you. But now you have this good job in this town. But she wouldn't have it. She did not want him. She no longer loved him. And she said, this is it. Divorce. Well, he begged her. And he just said, well, before you leave, let me just talk to you a little bit. I need to run to the restroom. So he went to the restroom. He came back and he said, well, you know, could I at least lay my head on your lap one final time for 30 minutes just to be able to have that embrace? You know, she relented. She said, yes. She sat down on a chair, couch, or whatever it was. He laid down, put his head in her lap, and 15 minutes later, he was dead. He had gone into the bathroom and taken poison. Well, she was so distraught by this, angry and broken and feeling bad and ashamed, she went to the Hindu guru and he pulled out astrological charts and started reading all kinds of things because she wanted to know, how could this bad luck and misfortune come to me? And he told her, it is because I've read your signs, and it is because in a former life, because they believe in reincarnation, in a former life, he raped you when you were a little girl. He felt bad about that, and he took his life, so you no longer need to feel bad about what has transpired. And she heaved a sigh of relief and felt good that that burden and his sin was no longer on her. Can you see why the gospel of Jesus Christ is so important? Repentance from dead works. What that man told her was a fiction. What that lady believed was a lie. Your sins can't be dealt with by somebody reading astrological signs and somebody telling you that you don't have anything to do with. Sin produces fruit, and fruit will kill. The wages of sin, death, the Bible says. Repentance from dead works. That's the first thing. So we don't encourage people to believe that if you do enough good deeds, God's going to be happy and pleased with you. In fact, Ephesians 2 tells us that we do good works out of our relationship with God. But then notice, it says faith toward God, basic belief.
You should believe God in whatever you're passing through, whatever circumstance you're facing, whatever obstacle is in front of you. You should ensure that you magnify God and make him bigger than your problem. Faith toward God. Do you have that kind of faith and doctrine and belief in your life? Because some people, all they see are their problems. All they see are their challenges. That's all they talk about. They don't talk about God at all. You listen to some folks you can have a conversation with for an hour and a half. They'll tell you how bad their life is, how bad their week has been, how bad their month has been. And they don't ever come to the place where they say to you, but I believe God can turn this all around. Faith toward God. See, a very basic principle, very basic belief. Out of the abundance of the heart, the mouth speaks. If faith is in your heart, your mouth should mirror and mimic what's dwelling in your heart. Faith toward God. What's another one here? The doctrine of baptisms. Very interesting. There are a number of baptisms mentioned in Scripture. If you did know or did not know, let's go to 1 Corinthians chapter 12. Let's look at the first one that I want to mention. Verse number 13, by one Spirit are we all baptized into one body, whether we be Jews or Gentiles, whether we be bond or free, and have been all made to drink into one Spirit. Notice 1 Corinthians 12, 13, baptized into one body, made to drink of one Spirit. Before you became a Christian, you were outside of the kingdom of light, living in the kingdom of darkness. Before you became a Christian, you were separated from God, estranged from him, separated from him by your sin. We've told you on more than one occasion, you're never separated from God by feet and inches. You're separated from God by sin, sin only. When sin is dealt with by the blood of Jesus Christ, reconciliation takes place, union occurs, and he lives in you and you abide in him now. And since you are in him, the Spirit of God comes to you and baptizes you into the body of Christ. When I was a sinner, I lived separated from God. But one day I read the Bible, I heard a tract, I saw a television program, listened to a radio program, believed what was heard. The Spirit of God convicted me, and suddenly I repented of my sins, believing upon the Lord and the shed blood that he gave on that cross. And immediately I was brought into the

immediately. And that happened in less time than it just took me to tell you that. I trusted in his redemptive process. To be baptized into the body of Christ means that I am a legal, formal member of the kingdom. I'm saved. And I know I'm saved. And when I put my head on the pillow, I know I'm going directly to be with him if I drew my last breath, because the blood has secured my redemption and righteousness has been accredited to me because of my faith in him. We have all been made to drink of the same spirit. Now, this is something that happens all around the world. And whether you're tall, short, wide, thin, darker, lighter, complected, we are all made to drink of one spirit, baptized into one body. So don't ever say, well, you know, Pastor, I just don't really know where I fit in the body of Christ or fit in the local church. You fit in just like a joint in your hand and your finger and your all the muscles and joints that you have. Everything operates together to produce fluidity in your motion. So all of us are important. The idea that you're in the body of Christ and God doesn't have anything for you to do, or God doesn't have a ministry for you, you've missed some of the most important things that you need to know from Scripture. Number one, you're called to worship God. Everybody is called to worship God. Number two, you're called to pray. Everybody is told to pray. Number three, you're called to give to God. Your time, your energy, your monies. You're called to spend your time loving people, witnessing, telling folks about the King. How can you say, I'm baptized in the body of Christ, but Pastor, I just don't have a ministry? You do have a ministry. You just don't want to take the time to do it. Because sometimes we feel more comfortable doing nothing at all and observing other people when they do it. When the children of Israel were coming out of Egypt, you'll recall the night where God blew a hole in the midst of the Red Sea that was about a mile and a half wide in order for that many people to get through in the night on dry ground. And the wind came through and the water stood up. And according to what Paul said in Corinthians, they all went through, and it says they were all baptized unto one spirit. Baptized in the same water. So that means the grandma, the infant, coming through. That was a baptism in God's mind, in type, a baptism. So all of us in here have been baptized into the body of Christ. It's a spiritual analogy. I'm no closer to God than you are. We're all seated in heavenly places. Let me give you the next one. Turn to Acts chapter 8. Here's baptism in water. The doctrine of baptisms. Acts chapter 8. Philip goes down to Samaria and he's preaching. Look at verse number 12. But when they believed Philip preaching the things concerning the kingdom of God in the name of Jesus Christ, they were baptized, both men and women. Baptized. Everybody say baptized. See? Okay, so Pastor, what do we mean when we say baptized? You know, because, you know, everybody does it differently, you know, just different denominations and all of that. Well, let's start with Jesus. When Jesus was with John the Baptist, did he or did he not go down into the River Jordan? He did. In the River of Jordan, he was baptized. Okay? He was. And so that's where we get the word Baptist from, because Baptists believe in immersion. Tiffany grew up in a Baptist church. I had a grandpa that was a Baptist preacher for over 80 years. Baptist people, they'll get anybody saved. They'll preach to a tree branch if they can get a tree branch saved. See, ain't no doubt about it. They're going to tell somebody about salvation, how to get saved. So once you're saved, then you need to go down in the water. So Jesus was already saved. He was God in the flesh. So he comes out of the water, and as it says in the Gospel of John, Jesus baptized his own disciples. And then later, at the end of the Gospel of Matthew and Mark, Jesus says to his disciples, you go into all the world, and I want you to understand, this is a practice that is not Jewish. This is a practice that will work all around the planet. So if you go to Africa, you're baptizing them in water. If you go to the Far East, you're baptizing them in water. If you go to Central Asia, you're baptizing them in water. If you go to Europe, you're baptizing them in water. He said, wherever you go, baptize them in the name of the Father, the Son, and the Holy Spirit. And that's exactly

0: what people started doing. You can see it happened right here. Philip took it to Samaria and he said, oh my goodness, it's time to get you folks in the water. They didn't have to go through 6 weeks of classes and let some preacher teach them how to backslide and how to not believe. They said, oh no, at the end of this chapter, Philip was talking to an Ethiopian man, and that man said, look, you just told me about Jesus. Here's the water right now. Let's climb down and get baptized right now. So you're saying, Pastor, you can baptize them as soon as they're saved? I'm saying you can baptize them 10 seconds after they're saved. Get them in the water. Just remember, pull them up before the bubbles stop coming up. Get them in the water. So then how do we know that immersion is the correct way rather than pouring or sprinkling? Well, if we go back to the priesthood in the tabernacle, when the priests were in the outer court before they go into the holy place, they had to come to the brazen laver. It was filled with water. And the Bible says the priests had to wash their hands and their feet. Now, when they went to the brazen laver, do you think they took the water and did like this? Or do you think they washed their hands? How do you wash yours? See? How do you think they washed their feet? These people were walking around bare feet out there on the dirt. And remember, you've got blood and stuff mingled in that soil and everything else. Do you think when they washed their feet, they just kind of threw a little bit of water on it like that? The scripture says in Chronicles that they're supposed to take the utensils of the tabernacle that the priests ate with and wash them in the brazen laver. Well, how do you think they did that? Do you think they washed the utensils by sprinkling? Or do you think they fully applied the water to them? If someone comes to your house or you go to someone's house and they put out the tableware, let's just suppose that one day you were invited to go to Randy and Kathy's. Okay. And so you get there to the table and it's time to eat. And Kathy's laid out this 11 course meal. And she's brought out all this wonderful china. And then when you get ready to eat and you get ready to put it to your mouth or something like that, or even while you're sitting at the table and you look and you saw what looked like dried food on the fork, would you have thought that that fork was washed? No. Because you understand that in order to wash something fully, the water has to be applied entirely to it.
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3: Life as we know it, or the life we are living now, is not always a place we want to be. Sometimes we deal with suffering, face tragedies, live with extreme or unexpected situations, and also walk this path of life with people who might disappoint us. What if there were another life? One that was different. One that was even better than the one you want, and that was also eternal. Something that lasts forever. What if this new life could completely change your perspective on how you are living today, here and now? What if this new life I'm talking about were God's plan for you? I want to talk about this and more in the message we have prepared for you this week here at the Lutheran Hour. Some time ago, while sharing with one of our workers of Cristo para Todas las Naciones, or Christ for All Nations, which is what Lutheran Hour Ministries is called in Latin America, I learned the story of a woman who at one point felt ready to end her life. She suffered from terrible depression and mistakenly thought that ending it all was her only option. She sent farewell messages to her loved ones, got into her car, and drove to a place where she thought she could do this. However, while she was driving, one of her messages came on the radio, which spoke about the importance of life and placing our anxieties in God's hands. It was a simple prayer of about 20 or 30 seconds, enough to change the course of this story. I was told that she stopped her car in the middle of the road, turned off the engine, and she began to cry like never before. After this, she was able to resume her therapy sessions with her psychologist and was able to find help. And you might be wondering, how did we find out about this? Well, the psychologist herself called our office one day to thank us for our radio messages and tell us this story. She said, "Perhaps you don't know it, but you save lives with the work you do." Praise God! Everything we do here is for the glory of God, and so that more and more people, real people like you with real problems like yours, can hear about Jesus and know that only with Him does our life have a future and better options. It is Jesus, through His Word, the only one who can save lives and change our perspective on how we live here and now. Unfortunately, not everyone has the opportunity to understand this in time. Suicide rates worldwide are alarming and on the rise, especially among young people. For many, it is the only solution to their problems, their tragedies, their pain. But I promise you, it is not. There is hope. Just like there is hope for those who suffer, those who face depression, anxiety, and addictions, and those who bear the heavy burden of knowing they are sinners. Here at Lutheran Hour Ministries, we have tons of resources in both English and Spanish to help you and others navigate through these challenges. This year's theme for our Hispanic Heritage Month is precisely Embrace Life, Abraza la Vida. An invitation to recognize the life God gives us, the life He prepares for us, the life only He can offer. I'm not talking about a life without problems or without challenges or sorrows, but rather a better life here on earth, and an eternal life that, according to the Bible, is perfect, abundant, and that God gives us only by grace. In the Bible, Jesus says that He is the way, the truth, and the life. And in John chapter 10, He actually declares that His purpose to come to this world is simple and powerful. He said, "I came that you may have life and have it abundantly." However, things in this world may not be as easy as we would like, right? There are pains that don't end by talking to someone, whether a pastor or a therapist. There are challenges that overwhelm us, crush us, and leave deep wounds and profound sadness within us. There are situations that seem to have no solution, or that sometimes we cannot change, even if we wanted to. Furthermore, whether we like it or not, we have long lived in a culture marked and shaped by death. If we go back to Genesis, to the very beginning, we know that sin opened the door to death. And death was never God's plan or His goal when He created man and all things. It was the consequence of our disobedience. And what came after was even worse. Right after Adam and Eve, we find a brother killing another out of jealousy, envy, or whatever. And from then on, we have not stopped harming each other with words and actions. That's why we kill each other in wars. We kill each other to steal. We kill each other because we have different ideologies, religions, or even races. We kill when there's an unplanned pregnancy. We kill when there's a mortal disease. We even kill each other because it's perhaps the easiest thing to do. The other day I heard on a podcast that this culture of death in which we live is also the result of our inclination to eliminate problems, not to solve them. But as a pastor, I find no other explanation for this culture than sin itself. We kill each other because we are sinners. And until we recognize this truth and understand that God is the author and owner of life, we won't be able to embrace life, much less comprehend the abundant life that He alone promises and gives us. We know that depression is real, and that sometimes it presents itself to us as a dark hole from which there's no escape. Because we live in this world, we also know that there are very strong pains, very deep sadness, very difficult situations. We too have been where many find themselves today. Perhaps you yourself or someone you love are there right now. That is why Jesus spoke of taking up our burdens and our crosses, of experiencing the afflictions of this world. A world made up of death, intrusive thoughts that dwell within us and take hold of our minds and hearts. And why not the devil, who also plays a part in our lives? All these are like thieves trying to steal our lives. Let's go back to John chapter 10, verses 10 and 11. Here Jesus says, "The thief comes only to steal and kill and destroy. However, I came that you may have life and have it abundantly. I am the good shepherd. The good shepherd lays down his life for the sheep." Jesus presents life here on earth as a flock. But like any flock, we will always be exposed to problems. There will be wolves who will want to attack us, and thieves who will also seek to steal, kill, and destroy among us. But Jesus adds something I want you to take with you after this message. We are not alone, and you don't have to live everything in solitude. He has come into the world to dwell with you and suffer with you. He has come to our world to even protect your life by giving his own. And he has done this so that you have abundant life. Life that does not end. Life that lasts forever. Eternal life in a world of death. Dear friends of the Lutheran Hour, in a culture of death, in our human nature that believes death is the only alternative, in a world that places very little value on life, Jesus presents himself to us with a different proposal, eternal life. When we say here in our Hispanic Heritage Month that we have been called to embrace life, this really means going beyond doing good or what we believe is right. It means leaving our burdens on Jesus, because he truly is the way, the truth, and the life this world needs. And he truly came into our realities, just as painful as they are, to give us abundant life. Remember this. For God so loved the world that he sent Jesus, so that those who believe in him will not perish, but have eternal life. In fact, Jesus came to experience the death we deserve so that we might live forever. He conquered death so that in his resurrection, we too may rise again and live eternally in his presence. That is his plan for you and for me. To embrace life and to receive the abundant life he offers us is to receive the forgiveness he gives us through his gospel and the sacraments. It is to be reconciled with God through Jesus, confessing our sins and embracing the forgiveness of absolution. It is to celebrate that through Christ, we are no longer enemies of God, but his beloved children. This certainly changes the perspective with which we see life. And we understand life on earth as something temporary, and the life Jesus won for us as what it truly is, something eternal, something abundant. We never knew what happened to that woman after the day a message on the radio from Cristo para Todas las Naciones or Lutheran Hour Ministries touched her heart and prevented her from ending her life. But what we do know is that the Word of God alone was able to change her life in that moment. And she was able to embrace her life, the life she received from God. Like her, there are perhaps many in the world who are facing the same problems, perhaps with more questions than answers or more bitterness than hope. This Hispanic Heritage Month, we are promoting a wonderful program throughout Latin America and in the United States, available in Spanish and Portuguese, offering Christian support, companionship, and spiritual guidance to people struggling with depression and other problems, where pain and death sometimes seem like the only path. The program is called vivenciar.net. It's free. And there we have a precious army of volunteers dedicated to speaking with our users and offering life in Christ when death appears to be the only way. You can learn more about it at lhm.org/Hispanic Ministry. To our users of vivenciar.net, and to you as well, we say today that Jesus is the way, the best one, that he offers abundant life and peace, and he does it freely, out of love for us, even though we don't deserve it. If you have ever felt abandoned by God and everyone else and think that there's no hope, that there are no other options. Let me tell you once again that Jesus has done something amazing for you. He gave his life so that you and all who believe in him may have the precious gift of forgiveness and eternal life. Believe me, there is no greater love than that of one who lays down his life for his friends. This is God's love for you. On this day, I hope and pray that you will find in this love your hope, your peace, life, and a better path, so you too can embrace eternal life. Amen.
4: 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He grew up speaking Spanish in Puerto Rico, but had to become fluent in German and English so that he could attend seminary and study to become a Lutheran pastor. 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
5: 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And Pastor Garza serves as the president of a Lutheran church in Mexico, formerly the Lutheran Synod of Mexico. Welcome to the program, Pastor Garza.
6: Oh, thank you very much for the invitation. It's a great honor to be here.
5: Your grandmother had a connection with the Hispanic Lutheran Hour way back in 1950-something. Had stopped going to church, and then she heard the Spanish Lutheran Hour. So tell us that story.
6: For some reason, one day here in the radio, she hear Lutheran Hour ministry program with Dr. Andres Melendez sharing the Word of God. And it was amazing for her because she didn't clearly get to know what Jesus Christ had been doing for us. As soon as she heard the first time that program, she write down the phone number that was there and immediately tried to communicate to try, in this case, to start to attend to a Lutheran church. She basically just call and say, hey, there is no churches. She was living in Matamoros, Mexico, which is basically in the border with Brownsville, Texas. Told her, well, the only option is if you go to the El Calvario Church in Brownsville, Texas. And she say, you know, I have the visa. I can go across without problem. She started to attend to El Calvario Church. She was well received. She keep hearing about this great news of the salvation of Jesus Christ. And she started to teach kids. They form a little mission work with several ladies because of the starting point of just hearing the word of Dr. Melendez through the Lutheran Hour ministry. She were able to make the connection and ask for a missionary, start to make some work in Mexico. They started in a little house to make, in this case, a little service. And then through the time, it was enough people that they start up and build a church. I was baptized in that church in 1975. That is the church that I'm currently serving as a pastor.
5: But you're a second career pastor. You had another career before becoming a pastor. Tell us a little bit about that and how God led you to become a pastor.
6: Electronic engineer by career. The church, unfortunately, they didn't have pastors to keep going the ministry. And unfortunately, that led the church to close almost 50%. When I was 25, 30 years old, I had completely lost the identity of making sure that I was saved by grace. I believe at that point in time that I have to be a very good guy to gain heaven, completely out of the reality of what God tells us on how we are saved because of faith in Jesus Christ. During that time, at some point, God make his miracle back and allow us to understand and get back to the basics of saved by grace, not by acts. And that's when I get to understand back that message of the grace of God and how we are so loved, it just simply kind of feel like the words of heaven just up and in front of me. At my full-time job, I started to share everyone as a layperson about Jesus Christ. I almost every day I get someone, hey, are you going to church or you don't go? Why you don't go? Where are you going to go if you die today? A lot of people tell me, hey, you should be a pastor. I say, no. We really want to serve as something like marriage counselors, my wife and I. All of the sudden, one time, there was this lady that teaches about how to raise kids from the school of one of my sons. So I tell, hey, can you tell me how to become a very good counselor? What do I need to study? And she turned around and told me, oh, you want to be a pastor? And I'm just like, no, I'm told you I want to be a marriage counselor. Why are you saying that I want to be a pastor? So, well, you keep talking about God every time you get an opportunity in front of class. And I thought that you were a pastor, you know, God put the time in that honestly, through all the things that happen, understanding the grace that God had with me, I could not tell God no, right? And I just, okay, God, if you put the path, show me the way and I'll be there. And from there, here we are.
5: Tell us a little bit about how Lutheran Hour Ministries is helping with your church body spread the gospel. Do you have a story of that?
6: Lutheran Hour Ministry, we can say, have been at the beginning, at the middle, and is currently helping us through there. When we were at this point that I mentioned before, that it was so bad with no pastors, all of the sudden, when we were in the middle of this hard situation, Pastor Nilo Figur from the Lutheran Hour Ministry show up with my pastor in Matamoros in the church just to say hello. And he was talking to the pastor, and the pastor there at that point in time was saying, well, we're doing so bad. We got no pastors. The church are closed and we got no way to prepare our pastors to hear the grace of God. And all of a sudden he kind of say, I'll see what I can do. And he turned around and just make a connection with the Luther Academy and trying to bring teaching for our current pastors. And then through that, we get connection with the LCMS mission work. And then they bring scholarships for new pastors that want to intend. So long story short, we get to a point that we were able to get new pastors on board that currently allow to reopen all of the churches that was closed. Now it's open. And once again, it's because Lutheran Hour Ministry was kind of there saying, hey, how are you doing? How can we help?
5: Thank you for sharing that. And thanks for being a part of our ministry and expanding our Spanish language resources. It's been a pleasure to talk to you. Thank you.

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1: Let us pray. Our Father, who art in heaven, hallowed be thy name. Thy kingdom come, thy will be done on earth as it is in heaven. Give us this day our daily bread, and forgive us our trespasses as we forgive those who trespass against us. And lead us not into temptation, but deliver us from evil. For thine is the kingdom, and the power, and the glory, forever and ever. Amen. The Lord bless you and keep you. The Lord may his face shine on you and be gracious to you. The Lord turns his face toward you and give you peace. Amen.
0: 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Join us again next week when Dr. Ziegler tells how God provides us with the proper attire he requires, covering us with the robe of Christ's righteousness. I'm Mark Eicher. This has been a presentation of Lutheran Hour Ministries.

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2: From the burrowing of ornate box turtles in the sandhills to the fall committees of turkey vultures, that's what you call them when they're sitting in trees anyway, when it happens outdoors, we talk about it here on Outdoor Nebraska. Hello, everybody. I'm Hershey with your Nebraska Game and Parks, and I have the honor to serve as your guide on our weekly adventures into Nebraska's great outdoors. Well, I just got to make sure that you guys have enough Halloween candy on hand. Nothing could be better than Halloween candy. It fits in the pocket when you're going out deer hunting or doing a little fishing or camping. So this week, we're going to make our own bang and maybe a twang as we talk shooting sports and preparing for the upcoming hunt. And hey, folks, archery and Nebraska, if you didn't know, go together like peas and carrots. This is only increasing as more schools are reaping the benefits of an in-school curriculum that harnesses the flight of the arrow. So in the back half of the show, we learn more about this Archery in the Schools program. But first, we find a shooting bench at the range to check out our Zero with perhaps the old standard deer rifle with our very own Kyle Gaston, Hunter Education Coordinator, as we get ready for the upcoming season. How are you doing today, Kyle?
3: Oh, I'm doing great. I'm excited to get out hunting this year, but first, I've been spending a little bit of time at the range myself.
2: I'm honest with you, I need to make it out there yet, but we've still got a little bit more time. Been focusing in with my shotgun for wing shooting and my archery stuff while we've got archery season going strong right now. And I know that you're a hunter ed coordinator, and you've been teaching some hunter ed classes yourself, along with all the volunteers across Nebraska. How does this fit into the responsibilities of being an ethical hunter?
3: A great point, and you know me too well, Hirsch, you know, and I'll bring it up at some point. Being sighted in not only just increases your chances of being successful, but we really talk about how the public display of how hunters are perceived by the public is we all want to make sure that when we're out hunting, we want that shot to drop the animal or to put down the animal as quick as possible and to do it ethically in that manner of making sure that shot placement is going just right and hitting those vital organs so that way it's no extra time for the animal to suffer anything along those lines. And by going in and sighting your rifle or your getting your shotgun patterned or making sure you're ready for wing shooting, those type of things, having that zero figured out there on your drop pin on your archery equipment, having that all figured out exactly where that bullet or arrow is going to fly and know exactly that's going to hit where you're aiming means that that shot's going to hit those vitals, those key spots you need to hit. And by doing that, then you don't have to worry about your animal running off further than it should, running to a neighbor's property, or having to go hiking for hours on end trying to find this animal. You hit them where you're aiming, then you know it's going to be a quicker recovery for you and also less suffering for that animal.
2: Obviously, it's a process, and it takes a little bit of work and readiness, one, to make sure that the old tried-and-true firearm is still zeroed in, or if we've got something new, whether it's a scope or a full firearm, that we get that figured out. How are, you know, the Nebraska Game and Parks and some of our partners helping provide opportunity to do just that?
3: Well, every year, Nebraska Game and Parks reaches out to a bunch of different ranges and even call out to the public to inform us of ranges. They would like to partner with us, and when we say partner, we are able to find out what ranges are willing to be open to the public to allow hunters to take in their equipment to get sighted in. And typically, they'll have additional instructor help or different other people there from with the range to help you get that shot, that bullet hitting right there dead center.
2: Something that might not be intuitive to everybody unless we've done it before. Mm-hmm. That's good to have folks on hand to help.
3: Yeah, and so like I said, we have additional help there, but then they provide us a bunch of different dates that they're going to be open to the public and their requirements.
2: Oh.
3: And then we compile it all into one website there for the public to find every year to have a list of all these different ranges across the state that are willing to have public come in and get those archery equipment or your firearm sighted in.
2: All right, now you're going to have to tell us, since you're saying there's a list someplace, where do we find it?
3: It's on our Game and Parks website. You can find it by searching sight-in days on our Game and Parks website, or just even search Nebraska sight-in days. They're on Google or whatever browser you want, and that'll usually pop it up right away, and it has a full list there of, I think we're over 15 to 20 ranges across the state.
2: some opportunities, folks, to burn some powder, make sure everything is still working the way it should be, or maybe you've got a new firearm and want to give it a go. Now, Kyle, I think one thing that I see some people make, well, one common mistake I see them make anyhow, when they're sighting in a rifle or making sure it's still zeroed in, is that they forget that they're testing the firearm more so than they are themselves, having a good solid rest, having everything kind of just the way it is so that it doesn't move a whole bunch, and getting it dialed in rather than trying to freehand it or just hold the weight of the rifle on your own, and which kind of comes to more of that how good a shot am I compared to my rifle at times. Is there any other things that you would suggest or remind people that they need to do when they're sighting stuff in?
3: One of the biggest ones I give is if you're doing it here right now, it might be a little bit warmer than when you come out hunting here another month or so. And so having on that same type of gear you'll be wearing while you're actually out hunting can help.
2: Good point.
3: And so making sure everything sits the right way, fits the same way, your sight picture is the exact same. If you're going to wear a heavier coat, then make sure you're ready to wear it, or you have a fall arrest harness or something else on that you're wearing. Make sure to put that on when you're signing it in.
2: Well, thanks for doing all this and giving us kind of the inside scoop on sight-in opportunities here in Nebraska, Kyle.
3: Glad to do it. Hopefully everybody can get a chance to get out there.
2: All right, folks. Is your school on target? We find out when Outdoor Nebraska continues.

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1: Welcome back, everyone, to Outdoor Nebraska. I'm still Hershey. Archery, well, it's fun, but it can also help students achieve academically and maybe even better connect to their schools. To give us the Outdoor Nebraska inside scoop, we're going to the coordinator of the Archery in the Schools program here in Nebraska, one Megan Price. How are you doing today, Megan?
2: Good. How are you?
1: Oh, probably better than I ought to admit to, but it's just that it's October. We're having fun. Things are happening. Things are changing. It's a wonderful time of the year, including some schools that are gearing up to make use of a curriculum that you're involved with. So give us a real quick explanation of what the National Archery in the Schools program is, or what we will probably call NASP for the rest of our conversation today.
2: NASP is a in-school archery curriculum that we usually put into PE classes, but it really can be any class. And it's set up for students in grades 4 through 12, and that can be, you know, public, private, homeschool, and it just teaches them about archery and how to shoot.
1: Who's it designed for again, and how do we figure out who can take part in it?
2: Students grades 4 through 12, and then, like I said, it's a private, public, or homeschool. And it's just getting a hold of me or getting a hold of somebody in our office to get the program started. We got some grant money available to help out with that.
1: Ooh. Oh, that's awesome. So basically what you're telling me is if you're a Nebraska school of any type, fourth or 12th grade, it's for you.
2: Yes.
1: Oh, that is awesome. Now, I mentioned a couple of the benefits, but I know there's been a lot of, you know, survey and research done on this. Let's dive into that a little bit more. Give me some of your favorite benefits of this program in our Nebraska schools.
2: Yeah, so they've done some research, and students in the program are more connected to their school. They do better in school. But I really like that it's really adaptable, so students with disabilities can easily shoot alongside other kids in their class, and that's not always something that we see, you know, with all of the sports. It's fun. It gets kids active, and I think that's, you know, really important, especially with kids on their phones these days.
1: Oh, there you go. That's pretty awesome. Now, my basketball career was cut kind of short once I am short. I didn't grow enough. I'm not fast enough to be, a speedster on the track team or jump high enough, block punts and all that type of stuff. Is that another thing? I mean, do you need some physical attributes to be an archer in this program?
2: No, not at all. That's another great aspect of the program that we mention a lot. You know, it doesn't take the fastest, smartest kid. It's really any kid can compete and do really well, or shoot in school and do really well. It just takes them putting the time in.
1: And what exactly, I think I've heard you talk about this before, what is kind of the gender breakdown? Pretty well 50-50?
2: Yeah, we see a 50-50 split usually between males and females. They equally participate in the program and then compete outside the school in tournaments.
1: Oh, that's awesome. Because this is, first and foremost, an in-school curriculum taught during the school day, folks. But I know you've already kind of opened the door, so we're gonna walk through it here, Megan. Once a school gets involved with this program and teaches the curriculum, what other opportunities does that open up for that school's students?
2: Yes, you did. You caught me. I mentioned it already, the tournament. So that's kind of one of my more favorite parts of the program is seeing those kids compete outside of school. So as soon as a school's active, any of the kids that attend that school are eligible to compete in tournaments. And we've got, you know, a variety of local tournaments, Omaha, Lincoln, Milford, kind of all over the state, all the way in Farwell even, I think, maybe this year. And then there's a state tournament that kind of the culmination of all of those local tournaments.
1: Oh, that's pretty cool. Now, that won't take place until we get a little bit further down the school year, if I remember correctly, in the month of March. And folks, you've got to see it. I believe it's going to be in Kearney this year.
2: Yes, it is.
1: Perhaps the new home for the Archery in the Schools State Tournament, which is pretty awesome. So you mentioned grant money as well. How do schools that don't have it, and last we talked, I think you said there's over 300 Nebraska schools that already have this program. So there's a few more that could get involved. If they're interested, want to learn more about it, what's the best route?
2: Yeah, the best route probably is just to get a hold of me, either via email or phone. And we have grant money available to help new schools get started. And some of our existing schools can also apply for funding to help kind of maintain their equipment as well.
1: Which is pretty awesome, because I know the Nebraska Game and Parks is behind it. I know that Megan's also got some national sponsorship and grant yep. dollars that she can put to use. So it's a really pretty small investment money-wise, which is good to hear for budgets at a school are always tight, to help get this in, which includes what? What does those kits include when we get this started?
2: Yeah, so it's pretty much everything that they would need to get started. So targets, bows, arrows, I'm trying to think. Oh, a maintenance kit. Things like that. Everything that they need to get shooting.
1: And then you might even meet one of our wonderful archery in the school's trainers to get that
2: right.
1: instructor set up and safety talks and all that. Or you might meet Megan herself doing those programs, which is a lot of fun. So I assume we can find a website with some more information on this as well?
2: Yeah, either outdoornebraska.gov and just search for archery in the schools or NASP in our little search bar, and it'll pull it right up.
1: All right. This is a lot of fun, folks. Check it out. It's something that not only the state of Nebraska gets involved with, but, now it's in all 49 other states, a couple Canadian provinces, and some other faraway lands as well. Well, Megan, thank you for your time today.
2: Yeah. No, thank you.
1: All right, folks. It's always a great time to be outside. Every week we visit with the Game and Parks experts here on Outdoor Nebraska. 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
3: 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Until next time, remember, time spent outdoors is time well spent.
4: The 880 Weather Watch for South Central Nebraska and North Central Kansas. Elsewhere, lots of sunshine through the afternoon, high in the low 70s. Tonight, mainly clear, low near 48. Sunny on Monday, high near 74, gusty winds. Monday night, mainly clear, low near 56. Slightly warmer on Tuesday. Sunshine continues with high pressure overhead, high of 81. Tuesday night, mainly clear, low of 56. Then cooler on Wednesday as a cold front works its way through the area. Lots of sunshine, high near 73. Mainly clear Wednesday night, low near 56. Thursday, high near 72. From the 880 Weather Center, I'm meteorologist Laura Lockwood. For more, check krvn.com. Right now, 60.
5: From the farmers and ranchers of Farm Bureau, this is Farm Weekend. The White House plan to import more beef doesn't appear to be lowering prices a great deal. Jad Smith has the details.
6: New analysis is signaling that the Trump administration's plan to lower the tariffs on imported beef has not met the intended goal of lowering prices for consumers. Faith Parham, an economist for the American Farm Bureau Federation, said her organization studied beef prices at 41 grocery stores in September to measure the impact.
7: To see how the price of 80/20 ground beef would change. And we found since September 2nd to September 24th, prices only decreased about 2%, with some stores really not changing their price at all. So even though we're importing more beef than ever, we're still not seeing consumers' price go down.
6: Parham says the higher prices can be attributed to a shrinking U.S. cattle herd.
7: You know, in the United States, we have a record low cattle herd size. That's really reducing the supply of beef in the United States. On top of that, we have limited imports from Mexico due to New World screwworm, and all of that is causing that supply to shrink. Anytime supply goes down, as we keep having this high demand for beef, that's going to push those prices up. So it's going to take a long-term fix.
6: Parham said importing foreign beef is only a short-term fix for what is actually a years-long problem.
7: When we think about how do we long-term bring prices down for consumers, rebuilding that cattle herd size is number one. Policies like suspending the tariff rate quota actually incentivize farmers and ranchers to sell part of their herd because they are seeing that market volatility and they're not getting those signals to rebuild that herd.
6: You can learn more on the Farm Bureau Intel page at fb.org. Chad Smith, Washington.
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10: A few weeks ago at the Kansas State Fair, there was a set of political debates for the upcoming gubernatorial and U.S. Senate races. As I listened, I found myself thinking less about political sparring, more about a phrase that came up a couple times. I know agriculture. I grew up on a farm. It made me ponder the question, do I need my elected representatives to have grown up on a farm? Not necessarily. I need someone who understands why agriculture matters. Someone who understands that agriculture is more than an industry. It's part of our national security, our economy, and our ability to prosper as a nation. Most importantly, I need someone who's willing to do something about it. It's easy to say you're a friend of agriculture. Growing up on a farm is a connection worth celebrating, but neither one by itself guarantees that someone will fight for the policies that keep farms viable and allow them to be passed on to the next generation. As voters, we should look beyond farm stories and listen for action plans. Agriculture doesn't just need friends at the fair. It needs representatives willing to roll up their sleeves and get to work.
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0: Search for a missing air ambulance continues. I'm Jack Callahan, Fox News. Crews have found a debris field in the ocean off Nantucket. An air ambulance carrying six people vanished over the Atlantic early yesterday morning. The Canadian-registered Gulfstream airplane was flying from Bermuda to Boston early yesterday morning with four crew members and two passengers aboard. Pilot reported electrical problems and declared an emergency, with air traffic control audio indicating the plane may have coming in blind as a storm approached. Flight tracking data shows the jet dropped sharply from about 24,000 feet to 10,000 feet before contact was lost. Coast Guard says it's continuing its search. The investigation continues into the thwarted hijacking of a Fly Dubai flight last week. Fox's Trey Yingst in Tel Aviv with the latest.
1: AP has named Hammam al-Hammami as the main suspect and says that he reportedly used an axe that may have already been inside the cockpit to carry out this attack. The Omani national had been banned from flying in Oman due to his extremist views. Questions remain about the vetting process that allowed him to be hired by Fly Dubai and co-pilot a flight to Israel. At this point, no additional links have been disclosed to foreign governments, including Iran, despite President Trump discussing possible ties. Here in Israel, the captain of the flight, who avoided disaster, helping to save the lives of more than 170 people, is being hailed as a hero.
0: Officials also claim the United Arab Emirates had shared a list of passengers and crew with Israel before the flight took off, but Israeli officials say that didn't raise any concerns with them. Longtime chef at the iconic Nobu restaurant in Malibu is dead after a teenage driver allegedly slammed into his parked car on the Pacific Coast Highway. Authorities say 51-year-old Rio Ochimilla was killed Saturday morning when a Range Rover driven by a 16-year-old boy crashed into his vehicle. Investigators say the teen appeared to be speeding, but drugs and alcohol are not believed to be a factor. 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

0: I'm Shannon Bream. At the U.S. Supreme Court, the term getting ready to kick off the first Monday in October, and it's full of politically charged, high-profile cases.
1: I believe that we need dramatic Supreme Court reform in terms of moving forward.
0: Under fire from Democrats and, at times, the White House.
2: It's just a preposterous ruling. We actually have an opportunity to reverse this decision, just as we've reversed so many bad decisions throughout the generations.
0: We sit down with Justice Samuel Alito for a wide-ranging interview about turbulent times.
3: I think it was a stress test on our constitutional rights,
0: including one that shook the court to its core.
3: I never dreamed that the draft of the opinion would be leaked. It very predicted made the five of us in the majority targets for assassination.
0: Do you have an opinion about who you think the leaker was?
3: I do have an opinion.
0: The justices are set to dive into a slate of controversial cases involving immigration enforcement, guns, voting rights, and free speech. Attorney General Todd Blanche joins us to discuss how the Justice Department plans to make the administration's case at the high court. Then...
4: It seems like a wild thing to expect that your local government is going to tell you, hey, you can't have people come over to your house unless you have a permit there, and especially to pray.
0: Whether you need a permit to pray in your own home, one of the key cases on the docket. Plus.
5: How are we doing, Macomb County?
6: We are on the cusp of meeting the communists, socialists, radicalized lunatics, and villains. Once and for all.
0: Final appeals to voters with just 30 days until the midterms. The Ruthless Crew joins us to make their predictions.
7: It's become kind of the center of the universe in terms of this midterm election.
0: Live from the Supreme Court, all right now on Fox News Sunday. Live pictures of a rainy Washington outside the Supreme Court, which is about to launch another busy term tomorrow. Our in-depth interview with Justice Alito is just ahead, and Attorney General Todd Blanche joins us exclusively in minutes. But first, a look at some of today's top stories. Searchers have found a debris field off of Nantucket, believed to be from an air ambulance plane that vanished over the Atlantic during a flight from Bermuda to Boston early Saturday. Six people were on board. Cornell University's president released a video message Saturday calling allegations of a gang rape at a fraternity in 2024 deeply disturbing and promised more transparency amid mounting criticism over how the school handled that incident. And in a White House video released Saturday, President Trump announced plans to send $90 payments to more than 20 million Americans on Medicare to help lower health care costs. The money would come from a $2 billion fund set up by Congress back in 2008 to help improve Medicare. The announcement comes as President Trump is spending the weekend stumping for GOP midterm candidates. Fox News Justice correspondent David Spunt joins us from the White House with more. David.
8: Hi, Shannon. President Trump is back in Washington after hitting four states and 3 days on the campaign trail. The midterm clock is ticking and loudly. Last night, he took his message to Vandalia, Ohio, just outside of Dayton, where he touted data centers, a popular topic in Ohio and many other states.
6: We're also taking historic action to ensure that big tech data centers benefit local communities. We want them. Look, there's so much money to be made for Ohio. You can't just turn them off. They'll go to China.
8: Shannon, the Wall Street Journal reporting a new task force at the White House has 4 months to put together a report to highlight artificial intelligence risks and opportunities. The report will also look at the government's overall responsibility with the rapidly evolving technology. On Friday, Trump made his pitch to Alabama voters, which is a bit unusual given that, unlike Ohio, Alabama is a strong Republican state. His Alabama visit follows visits to other strong Republican states, Oklahoma and Texas. While the president hits the trail, the Supreme Court justices, as you mentioned, will be back on the bench tomorrow, including the three that he picked to have their jobs, presumably for the rest of their lives. The president expressing regret about the three that he picked, Gorsuch, Barrett, and Kavanaugh, telling Time magazine recently, quote, "What can I do? I put them in. They voted against me too often. I gave them the position of a lifetime, and they vote against me often. They vote for me too. The Democrats stick like glue. Those three, they virtually never vary. You can come up with the worst thing in the world, and they'll vote as a group. And while I don't like it, there's something I admire about it. There is loyalty." Now, in the same interview, the president said, quote, "I don't want loyalty. I want good decisions," end quote. And there are plenty of decisions coming from the Supreme Court in the coming months, as you will preview today. Mm-hmm. Shannon.
0: David Spunt, you are correct. Reporting from the White House. Thank you so much, David.
8: Thanks.
0: Joining us now, U.S. Attorney General Todd Blanche. Good to have you back on the show.
9: Good to be here.
0: So let's start at the Supreme Court, because the court made news this week, taking up one of the immigration cases that's gotten a lot of attention about deporting people to third-party countries where they have no connection. The plaintiffs in that case said this: the record shows that class members removed without meaningful notice or an opportunity to present country-specific protection claims have faced prolonged and arbitrary detention, beatings, and sexual assault, disappearance, and chain refoulement, or being sent to countries from which the U.S. has already granted them protection. These harms cannot be undone. How will you answer that in court?
9: Well, it's not true. I mean, what the plaintiffs have tried to do in this case, unsuccessfully, by the way, because the Supreme Court has stayed that case, and there's arguments later on this year, and we'll see what happens after that. But that we give absolutely appropriate amount of notice and of due process that the law requires. Now, remember, what we're talking about here are individuals where they're not citizens, they're here illegally, and their own countries say, we do not want them back. Okay, so we have to find somewhere to send them. And that, again, as a nation, as a sovereign nation, the United States has to be able to do that. We cannot be in a position where there's somebody here that their own country doesn't want them back, and there's nothing we can do. And look, the law is clear. And we believe that the Supreme Court, they granted the stay so we can continue to do the important work of this administration when it comes to getting out everybody that's here illegally. And we'll see what happens later this year. But this idea that we're violating human rights, and that the president and that the United States is doing something to damage and put these people in harm's way is just categorically false.
0: So that case was added to the December calendar, so we'll track that. But you mentioned, because of a stay, you are allowed to continue with that policy at this point. That came through the emergency docket. Some people call it the shadow docket. And they say it's just not transparent, and it allows the administration to move forward with certain things like this policy. Carolyn Shapiro, who is with the Chicago Kent College of Law Institute on the Supreme Court, said this: that docket has had the effect of allowing the administration to do things that are almost certainly illegal without even a hint from the Supreme Court that they think that's problematic. So how do you respond to critics who say this is an end run?
9: That's just completely false. Okay, that's not what the emergency docket has done. With the emergency, we don't want to use the emergency docket. Remember, these are cases where we know as the Department of Justice and the administration that we are right. And yet we have a district court judge, or even sometimes of the appellate courts, that if they know that we're right too, and they say, no, we're going to stop you. And so in those cases, we go to the Supreme Court. By the way, we've won 80% of the time, 28 times we've won on the emergency docket. So,
0: which is what the critics are worried about. They say it's been so beneficial and deferential, they would argue, to the Trump administration.
9: Well, deferential to the law. I agree with them on that. Deferential to following the Constitution. I agree with them on that. That's exactly what it is. It's us going to the Supreme Court and saying, hey, this is happening at the courts below. We're still going to appeal, so we're still going to have full argument. But in the meantime, justices, look at what this has done for a nation. Look at what this has done in defiance of the Constitution. And yes, 28 times, 80% of the time, the Supreme Court very much agrees with us. So that is not the opposite of true of what those critics are saying. This is allowing the president and this administration to do what we're lawfully allowed to do under the Constitution, okay, without being stopped for 6 months to a year that would normally take. And so, look, we don't want to use the shadow docket. Before we go to the Supreme Court, in every case, in every single case, we ask the Court of Appeals, will you stay this decision? Because it's wrong, until the Supreme Court can rule. And the only time we have to go back to the Supreme Court is when that circuit says, no, we won't. And then we're forced to do that. So we're not going to stop doing that. We wish we didn't have to, but I think the record speaks for itself that this is us doing our jobs for the American people.
0: It's something I asked Justice Alito about, and folks can see that in the interview coming up. I want to ask you about this, too. The DOJ is planning to send out 1,000 monitors to the polls during the midterm elections.
9: Yes.
0: Democratic Senator Tammy Baldwin has said this about the upcoming election. She says, our democracy depends on Americans being able to show up at the ballot box and have their voices heard. But that's all at risk this November, as President Trump openly weighs sending in armed federal agents to our schools, churches, fire stations, and other polling locations. So what exactly is the plan? Who are these monitors going to be? And how do you answer critics who say it's about intimidation?
9: I wish that the senators and congressmen that are saying this fear-mongering, false statements would just not do that. It's not fair to the American people. Since the 60s, the Department of Justice has monitored elections. Every single election has been monitored. And so meaning this administration, President Trump, is doing the same thing that every single administration has done in our generation, multiple generations, okay? And we're making sure that federal law is being enforced appropriately. What these senators should be saying is thank God that we have a government that's ready to show up and have we're hoping to have 1,000 or more. They are not going to Republican states. They're not going to Democrat states. They're going to every state to make sure that our elections are carried out legally, fairly, and appropriately. And again, this happens in every single election. And of course, we're going to do it. Of course, we're going to make sure the law is followed. And election integrity is so important in this country. And it's something that we're all talking about, as we should.
0: Who are these people going to be? So the accusation is going to be armed federal agents. Is that?
10: Accurate,
9: I mean, that is
10: true or false?
9: Completely false. Okay, they're going to be election monitors, as they are every single time.
10: Okay, Minnesota judges, you all, the DOJ filed a complaint this week against a number of judges who talked to the New York Times. They had some critical things to say. The DOJ complaint says that they are ethically prohibited from commenting in the way that they did. One of the judges has responded out there to a local media affiliate, and he says that he's well within the ethical rules that apply to federal judges. Indeed, in February of this year, the Committee on Codes of Conduct issued an advisory opinion to emphasize that federal judges may speak and write on core judiciary matters such as advocacy for the rule of law and judicial independence. He says that's exactly what I did.
9: Well, I think the New York Times article, it turns out, is available for most Americans to read. And they can read what was said in that article, and they can read what the opinions. The judge can talk about the rule of law and generally the importance of the judiciary. That is not what, in our view, this judge did. Remember, at the time, he was the chief judge of the entire district court. And so what an incredible, in our mind, incredible injustice to this country to have judge virtually the entire bench. Every single active judge except for one spoke to the New York Times about ongoing cases in Minnesota. And there's canons that, and by the way, these canons are not surprising. These are canons that we would expect to exist in our system where a judge speaks from the bench and from his or her rulings. They don't speak to the New York Times. And we'll see what happens, but I'm trying to stick up for our prosecutors, our lawyers, the rule of law, the system of justice, so that everybody gets a fair shake. And when you have a judge out there talking, multiple judges out there talking about their views, their very biased views of DHS and immigration and what we're doing, it would have been inappropriate, unfair to President Trump and to DHS and to ICE for the Department of Justice to stand idly by, so we didn't.
10: Okay, as always when you're here, I have a long list of many, many other topics we can get to, so please come back. We appreciate your time.
9: I will always come back. Thank you, Shannon.
10: You. All right, we are less than 30 days away from the midterm elections, and Madeline Rivera joins us live from Battleground, Ohio, where you thought the president was campaigning late last night in a tight race for the Senate that could change the balance of power here in Washington. And coming up in my in-depth interview with Supreme Court Justice Samuel Alito, we talk about how public critiques of the justices are landing there inside the halls of the courts.
11: But I am concerned about the escalation in public rhetoric in general, and about the things that people in important positions say about the Supreme Court as a whole and about individual justices.

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3: We're just 30 days away from the midterms, and millions of Americans are already voting. In Ohio, early in-person voting starts on Tuesday, where there is a very tight Senate race between former Democratic Senator Sherrod Brown and Republican John Husted, who currently holds Vice President J.D. Vance's old Senate seat. The president campaigned there late last night, and Fox News' correspondent Maddie Rivera joins us on the ground in Dayton with a recap. Hey, Maddie.
4: Hi, good morning, Shannon. Well, the Senate race in Ohio could determine control of the upper chamber. It is a true toss-up, and that's why we saw President Trump stumping for key Republican candidates outside of Dayton, Ohio last night. A mayor's poll shows former Democratic Senator Sherrod Brown leading Republican incumbent Senator John Husted by 8 percentage points, 51-43%. But the president is dismissing the poll, saying they don't take into account his ability to motivate low-propensity voters.
5: We're going to win strong in the Republican majorities in the House and the Senate. Nobody counted, John, nobody counted on the fact that Trump was going to go out and campaign for all these people.
4: So some voters are worried Husted's ties to Trump could drag him down as the president's approval ratings are underwater in the Buckeye State. Brown sees an opening. He's trying to link Husted with president's supports for data centers in an effort to paint Republicans as out of touch.
6: He's the guy. I mean, there are 200 of these already operating in Ohio, 200 of them with another 25 or 30 on the drawing board. People's electricity rates have already gone up. We're one of the highest in the country because of data centers.
4: There are also a lot of eyes on the gubernatorial race between Republican Vivek Ramaswamy and Democrat Amy Acton. The poll from Marist shows Acton ahead of Ramaswamy 50-44%. But when voters are asked who will actually win, Ramaswamy has the advantage. 53% think Ramaswamy will win, while 43% think Acton will come out on top. Shannon.
3: All right. What do they say? Election Day is the only poll that really counts and will tell us the truth. All right, Maddie Rivera, right. Thank you so much from Ohio. It is time now for our Sunday panel. Former White House Deputy Chief of Staff under George W. Bush, Karl Rove, and his best friend, Fox News senior political analyst Juan Williams. We love when we have you guys on together. The arm wrestling has not started yet. Okay, so let's start in Ohio. This is a place that the president won handily three times. And now, Carl, we have these polls that show us the two big Republicans there are trailing by, in some of our polls, outside the margin of error.
7: Yeah. Well, it's going to be a tight race. The Democrats nominated the only Democrat who might be able to win the race. On the other hand, let's be careful about all these polls. Mm-hmm. There's a really smart Republican pollster named Patrick Ruffini who went back and looked at 3,300 polls over the last four cycles and found that 73% of the time, the polls overstated the Democrat vote. In fact, if you take a look at all 3,300, they overstate the Democratic vote by basically 4 points at the end. At this point, roughly by 7 points. So these races are tight, and they're going to be tight to the end. We should realize that what happens in the remaining days of the campaign, so the debates, what the statements that each candidate makes, who campaigns for them, what is said during those events, all have a critical impact, and this is going to be a barn burner right to the end. But these polls showing the early Democrat lead, we've seen this before. It has not been borne out. Even Nate Silver said the groups which Democrats are making the largest gains on are those that make the polls most overestimated Democrats in recent years.
3: Well, and I know that you mentioned this in a Wall Street Journal piece within the last few days, too. What if these polls are wrong? Again, we just won't know. They're the best measure we have. It's gotten harder with people getting rid of landlines and getting in touch with people, and that's complicated everything for pollsters. Now, Mark Halpern, who took a lot of heat a couple of weeks ago for saying that privately Republicans were having a complete meltdown and telling him that they were really worried about where this was going to go. This is what he said this week. He says, even Democrats will continue to tell you on the Senate side, Maine, New Hampshire, Michigan, and Minnesota all represent opportunities, and if the GOP win even one of those, it's a game changer in terms of the Senate map, and they could win all four. Honestly, Over at National Review, looking at these polls, too, they said the Democratic

0: Statement has likely reached the overhyped stage. Are Democrats too confident at this point, Juan?
1: I don't think you even have to look at the polls, although I'll say this to the polls, that they have been consistent and they are all leaning in the same direction. So it's not just one poll, it's all the polls. But I think here's the key thing. You don't have to look at the poll, just look at where President Trump is traveling. Last night, he's in Ohio. He's in a red state. When they saw J.D. Vance leave, they didn't think, oh, gosh, we're going to have to compete heavily in Ohio to support his replacement. And that's what they're having to do. They're having to go to Texas, Oklahoma, Alabama. That's where this president is on the trail. I think that tells you a lot. And I think it's a sign of desperation at these rallies. When you hear him offering people $5,000, when you hear TV ads are being run, when you hear the kind of crude language that he was using last night in Ohio, I think Trump's real problem is that when people are driving down the street and they see the sign for the gas prices, they say, this is ridiculous. When people say, oh, this war keeps going on, they say, this is ridiculous. They say, you know, Trump promised inflation would go down. Inflation now is higher than when he took office. So Trump is underwater in Ohio by 14 points. Who can believe this? He's underwater on the economy by 22 points. So I just think that it's bigger than saying, yeah, the polls can be up or down. Every sign says this is a bad moment for the Republicans.
0: Well, Carl, I mean, the White House and the president will say it's not 9% like it was under President Biden. Yeah. And there was a lot of work to do when they got
2: in. Exactly right. And look, I hate to correct my colleague here, but not all the polls are the way that he depicts. Minnesota is a race. We now have four polls showing it's a race. We have New Hampshire. John Sununu looking terrific in New Hampshire. We have the Republicans on the offense. And why? Juan's right. And the president is underwater in Ohio by 14 points. Nationally, in the NBC poll, he's under by 13. But what about the Democrats? The Democrats are underwater by 21. I defy anybody to say what the Democrats as a party are going to try and do in the next 2 years, except investigate and potentially impeach Donald Trump for the third time. Let me finish. I didn't interrupt you. The idea that the Democrats have a clear path to victory, they don't. What they have are excellent candidates who are taking advantage of some of the weaknesses of Republicans, and you then have Republicans taking advantage of some of the weaknesses of Democrats. The Republicans have not won a U.S. Senate race in Michigan since 1994, and nobody, even Juan, is not going to say this is a gimme for the Democrats in Michigan. This is the problem that their party has.
1: No, but I think Carl wants this to be something other than a referendum on the president. And my friend here...
0: Well, midterms usually are.
1: I'm going to say, he knows the history of politics, Carl wrote. And the history is that midterms traditionally is a midterm referendum on the incumbent. A second term incumbent, my gosh, right now in the generic ballot, Democrats have a substantial lead, larger than in 94 with the Gingrich Revolution, larger than the wave we saw in 06 that he would know intimately after the Iraq and Katrina, and in 10 with the Tea Party. So in all this, you see the GOP abandoning the North Carolina Senate race, spending big in Kansas. Are you kidding me? And spending in Texas. So turnout is going to be key.
0: Yep.
1: But boy, it doesn't look good.
2: One quick point.
0: If you got 5 seconds.
2: 37 congressional districts that are considered toss-ups by the Cook Political Report. Mm-hmm. The generic ballot advantage to the Democrats in those is not 8, it's 2. So where we have these real battles, the race is much closer than across the nation.
0: And both sides have got to get their party base to turn out. It's going to make all the difference.
1: Turnout.
0: All right, Carl and Juan, great to see you always. When we return, my conversation with Justice Samuel Alito. Coming up, we are taking you inside the Supreme Court, literally here in the East Conference Room. We'll have our interview with Justice Alito on everything from who he thinks leaked the Dobbs decision to attacks on the court from the outside. That's next.
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0: Join us from the first planter hitting the field to the combine leaving at the end of the season. 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The 3:18 report will give a glimpse of what the USDA report has to say, and we'll go in-depth at the 4:19 report. It's the Servitec Crop Progress Report every Monday at 3:18 and 4:19 on 880 KRVN.
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7: Here's a shooting tip that's guaranteed to work. The simple fact is that if you can't control the trigger, hitting the target is more luck than skill. Almost anyone can hold the sights on the target. Pressing the trigger without disturbing the sights is the challenge, and most shooters don't even know what they're doing wrong. It's understandable to anticipate the noise and recoil of an explosion about to go off in front of your face. It's called flinching, yanking the trigger rather than pressing it. Don't think that's what you're doing? Try mixing in inert dummy rounds with live ammunition. If you see the sights dip when the gun goes click instead of bang, well, that's a flinch. Once you master pressing the trigger rather than yanking it, you'll improve your shooting tremendously. Stop worrying about the sights. Think trigger. You'll shoot better.
8: Hey, this is Tom Gresham. We hope you enjoyed this reloaded version.
9: All right, praise for the day is MAGA. Make Americans gunfighters again. I'm Tom Gresham. It's Gun Talk. Give me a call, 866 or Talk Gun or Tom Talk Gun. That'll get you there. A lot of folks lined up. They're on the phones. Let me go grab the first one. Richard is on line two out of Hill Country, Texas. Richard, you're up.
10: Yes, sir. My nomination is not a particular gun. It's just a .22 caliber, whatever gun a person likes or wants, has.
9: Okay, yeah, for America's gun. Now, would you limit it to rifle versus handgun?
10: No, .22 caliber, period, whatever.
9: Okay.
10: Whatever that works in, it's around everywhere.
9: Yeah, if you don't have a .22, what's wrong with you, right?
10: Well, don't you think?
9: Yeah,
10: It's everywhere.
9: I do. I was at the range the other day. I was taking a 15-year-old out. We shot a .22 revolver, a .22 semi-auto pistol, and a .22 rifle and a Ruger 10-22. So, yeah, we had a ball shooting .22s. And so I don't think there's a thing in the world wrong with that. Good idea. Thank you, sir. Appreciate the call.
11: Let's go grab Jeff on 4 out of Boise, Idaho. Jeff, you got a range report for us.
12: Yeah, hi, Tom. Hey, I went and recently bought a Smith & Wesson Shield Easy in 30 Super Carry.
11: Oh, interesting.
12: 30 Super Carry round has been maligned. Like, you read and say only an idiot would buy 30 Super Carry. But this Shield EZ was only $240. And
11: wow.
12: That Smith & Wesson is just a beautiful, beautiful gun.
11: Yes,
12: so how
11: it is.
12: Could you not do it?
11: And for
12: so
11: those
12: I took
11: who
12: it
11: don't
12: to
11: know
12: the range and shot it.
11: Let me jump in. Let me explain. For those who don't know, the Shield EZ is a semi-auto pistol, good defensive gun, but the EZ is the designation for the way it's made. The slide is very easy to rack. It's very easy to operate the slide. And so I often recommend that Shield EZ for people who are having trouble operating the slide on their semi-auto. But the 30 Super Carry is a new-ish cartridge. And you're right. It has been much maligned. People go, what's the point of it? So what's your experience with it?
12: Well, okay, I've got the Shield EZ in 380, and I am very recoil sensitive, so I'm concerned about that. But the Super Carry is supposed to be between 380 and 9mm, closer to 9mm, and the recoil is supposed to be similar to 9mm, but maybe a little bit less. So I just tried it out, and I shot it, and it really wasn't bad at all. And I was really kind of amazed that they do something with the action of the pistol that it kind of delays it a little bit and it made the recoil not so bad.
11: Are you having any trouble finding ammo for that?
12: Well, yes. I mean, yeah, ammo is there. The complaint is ammo availability and ammo cost. So ammo
11: right.
12: cost is a little bit more than 380, but then so is 32 ACP. And I don't, I think that for a beautiful gun, I don't really care about the ammo. I'm not going to shoot that thing a whole lot. And it's a nice shooting gun, and the ballistics are almost identical in foot-pounds of energy to a 9mm. So I think it's kind of great. I like it.
11: You know, you mentioned that you have the Shield EZ in 380, and I think that is a sleeper gun and a sleeper cartridge that more people should be aware of.
12: It's nice. Plus, did you know that it's the only gun out there, one of the few ones that has a grip safety and a manual safety, which is kind of an interesting concept in its own right? I think the limitation on the 380 Shield EZ is just, I think it's 8 rounds. It doesn't have much capacity. So there are better 380s. For example, the Ruger Security 380 is a 15-round, is a nice gun. So.
11: Right, but if you...
12: But the Smith & Wessons are beautiful.
11: They are, and if you have trouble operating a slide, a 380 in any semi-auto is a lot easier to work the slide than a 9mm, so I recommend that. And 380 ammo is very good, certainly adequate for almost all self-defense situations, but the EZ system is very easy to work the slide, too. So there you go. Good range report. I thank you, sir. I appreciate that. One thing that brings me to a safety thing I want to talk about. When you're working the slide on a semi-auto pistol, and I talk about this a good bit, you can bring the gun into your chest and if you're shooting right hand, put your left hand over the top of the slide, you shove forward with your right hand, you yank back with your left hand. That's all well and good. It works very well. Here's the problem, or the challenge, if you prefer. I keep getting reports from people say, yeah, there was somebody at the range who was doing it that way, but he or she brought it into their chest, and now it's pointing at a 90-degree angle from downrange. It's pointing at everybody along the line where there are all these people. Yes. If you bring the gun in and you swing the muzzle over to your left, if you're right-handed, it's easier to work the slide. Here's the way you handle that. And here's how you, even if you're not doing it, if you're coaching somebody on this, it's what you tell them to do. Turn their body sideways so their left shoulder is pointing downrange. So that when they bring the gun to the chest to operate the slide, the muzzle is still pointing downrange. And then they rack the slide. You can point it downrange, and you can turn your body squared off again. But then when it's time to bring the gun back in and run the slide, if you feel the need, to pull that gun in and have it pointed across your chest, take a step one way or the other, turn your body sideways, blade it so that your left shoulder, in the case of a right-handed shooter, is pointed down range, work the slide, and then square up again. It's a fairly simple movement, and it's a fairly simple concept to get a hold of, but just wanted to throw it out there for everybody. It's a safety issue, okay? Let's grab Mike on line three out of Texas. Hey, Mike, you're up.
13: Hello, Tom.
11: Yes, sir.
13: You asked everybody what they thought represented America in the way of a gun.
11: Uh-huh.
13: I think it's the single shot, quite honestly. So, I mean, you think about it. What did our forefathers fight with? They fought with single shots, did they not?
11: Well, if you start off with muskets and then flintlocks and,
13: Yes, exactly. And then you think about, you know, any kiddo that got started off shooting probably started off with a single shot 410, I would bet.
11: Good chance of it, at least way back. Maybe not so much anymore because it's kind of hard to find single shots now. They're just particularly in youth guns. But, you know, also I would say that there are some really cool single shots out there in the form of like the Ruger number one, which is a great rifle, but it's a single shot.
13: Well, you look at all the thousands that were made by Thompson Center and H&R, New England Farms. Yep. I mean, there were a ton of them made, and I really enjoy the simplicity of the action. I really do. I have been a big fan of single shots for a long time.
11: Yep. A break action single shot is about as simple as it gets. The only thing I would offer is that anybody who's done this knows what I'm talking about. If you get like a Thompson Center, one of those, and you get it in something like a 45-70, the recoil is prodigious.
13: Well, I have an H&R single shot 45-70. I absolutely love it. It is so much fun to shoot. You go and you shoot it, it just puts a big old grin on your face. And I've seen that with so many people that I have allowed to shoot it.
11: It does. You know, but you got to let them know, look, this is a lightweight gun and it's going to have some recoil.
13: Oh, absolutely. Well, I shot factory 405 grain loads out of it. And then my father-in-law, being a reloader, custom tuned up some pretty good ammo. It would get your attention, I promise you.
11: But, oh, boy. Oh, boy. Yeah, you can do that.
13: But that was just a blast. I mean, it comes more down to discipline and accuracy than anything.
11: Yeah, I hear you. Yeah, single shot's going to force you to concentrate. You only got one, no follow-up shots. All right, real quick, let's go grab Dick out of Lee City, Texas. He's on line five. Hello, Dick. You're on Gun Talk. What's on your mind? Or he's not. It's a day for people to lose their connections or put down their phones. I don't know. And sometimes I think they'll mute a phone, and now he's trying to talk to me, and he forgot that he muted it. But it happens. That's kind of the deal. So asking the question, if you had to pick a gun that you could call America's gun, what would it be? Somebody mentioned 22s, yeah. Could a Ruger 10/22? Maybe not old enough. Maybe not. I gotta put a vote in for the 1911 platform. It's been made by a whole bunch of different companies, including the Singer Sewing Machine Company. Unbelievably, made 1911s. Might be a good vote there. I like the lever action rifle concept as America's gun. The M1 Garand, maybe. I don't know. There's so many good choices. That's an interesting thought. The reason we're struggling with this is there are, in fact, so many good choices. So many good platforms of firearms in America. We are, and I often say this, we are in the golden age right now. And we talk about the old days, the pre-64s, the this, the that. They don't make them like they used to. No, they don't. They make them a lot better now than they used to. The guns we buy now are so much better than what was made in the old days. They just are. When you can get a Ruger American rifle that shoots half-inch groups out of the box, that was unheard of 30, 40, 50 years ago. We have pistols that you go buy. I mean, there's any number of companies making 1911s now. They're simply better than what you could have gotten 30 to 50 years ago. They just are. And then we have guns that never existed before, double stack 1911s. this goes on and on. All of our striker-fired guns. Oh, by the way, we had a caller said, it was rare because you had a pistol with a grip safety and a manual safety. I'm thinking, yeah, okay, that may seem rare to you, but the one I'm wearing at the moment, which was designed, in 1911, was adopted by the U.S. Army. It has a grip safety and a manual safety. Yeah, it does. Okay. And some people say, I don't like grip safety. Cool. Get someone without it. It's fine. You know. And now we have the 2011s, if you will, the double stack 1911s. And at the same time, we have all of these great striker-fired guns. I mean, I look at the Rugers and the Smiths that are being made, and now we're getting more CZs in the country. And the Dan Wessons have come back and are making really fine guns. I am amazed at the quality of the firearms that we have available to us. And we're probably going to get more. Not just more being made by the current companies, but I think we're going to get some restrictions removed on imports. And we're going to be able to get some more guns coming in from other countries. Once again, and I say this over and over again, Donald Trump. It's a different world. And it's not just, well, gee, he hasn't done this. No, it's DOJ, it's State Department, it's imports, it's ATF, it's regulations. They're talking about getting rid of the restriction of having to be at a gun store to get your gun. We're talking about in-state, where you fill out all the paperwork online, and they can send it to your house. We have not been able to do that since 1968. The 1968 Gun Control Act stopped that. And the ATF is saying, yeah, we think we can do this from a regulatory basis. Can you imagine a Biden or Obama administration doing that? Crazy talk. Crazy stuff. We're making so many advancements so fast that we can't even keep up with it. When the ATF says, here's 34 measures we're going to do to ease the burden on gun owners and gun stores and manufacturers. And those are going to be the first 34 as we move forward. It's fascinating. Jim, do we have time for one more caller in here? Let's drop down to Joe. I want to get Joe on line 3, please. Joe, you're up.
14: Hey, Tom, the greatest gun of all time, the gun that saved the West, single-action Colt 45.
11: Ooh, yeah, okay. The cowboy gun, yes.
14: Damn right. Have one? Without them, we wouldn't be here today.
11: Do you have one?
14: No, but really quick, my father used to sell cast aluminum models of those in the 50s and 60s. The Colt, the Walker, the Patterson, the Army, the Navy. And I was a kid working with him, preparing them ship when they got sold. I even painted the grips. I was working at 12 years old with guns.
11: I love it. All right. Thank you, Joe. I appreciate that. As long as we're on this, grab line 1 real fast. Robert in Arkansas. Hey, Robert, talk to me.
15: I'd like to nominate 2 guns. The Winchester 1873.
11: Yeah.
15: The gun that won the West.
11: Okay.
15: And there was a single-action revolver called the Colt Single-Action Army. They called it the Peacemaker.
11: I like both of them. I think they're good choices, and it's back-to-back. We had Joe in Reno and Robert in Arkansas both saying the Colt Single-Action Army. I love it. I have one of those that I got from my dad, inherited from my dad, and I don't think I've ever shot it. It's a nickel-plated Colt single-action revolver. And I think probably it's time to break it out. And I've got some Colt ammo. And I think I got to go, in celebration of America's 250th, I got to go shoot the single-action Colt. Just hadn't thought about that. I know exactly where it is. I know it's in the box. I know it's been shot. It's not unfired. But I bet it hadn't had 50 rounds through it. And I think I got to go do that. Now, I do have some other single actions. I've got a number of Rugers that I really like. Some of the convertible ones where you can shoot 45 ACP and 45 Colt. And, of course, I think maybe the first handgun that I own was a Ruger single action, the way they call it, the convertible 22, 22 Magnum and 22 Long Rifle. Fun stuff. Great memories. And you know what the great part of it is? We can have these memories of these guns we had, and we can still take them out and shoot them today. That is the wonder and the beauty of firearms.
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2: The NLDS continues with the Padres and the Brewers. First pitch is at 4 p.m. Eastern time, and you can catch all the action on FS1. Then it's game two between the Braves and the Dodgers from L.A. That's going to start at 8 p.m. Eastern time, all on FS1. In the NFL, it's early in the fourth quarter, but the Patriots have a 21-20 lead over the Bills in Buffalo. Also early in the fourth quarter, where the Rams are losing to the Eagles 20-10, while the Giants have a 27-24 lead at home over the Cardinals. It's been all Ravens against the Titans. They're still up 24-10. Lamar Jackson has been questionable to return in the second half because of an ankle injury. Halfway through the fourth quarter, the Cowboys have taken the lead from the Texans in Houston. Javonte Williams with his third rushing touchdown of the game, so they are up 27-23.
3: KRVN.
4: More American women than ever are choosing firearms for self-protection. Female gun ownership has climbed 177% since 1990, with roughly one in four women now owning a gun. Since 2019, 68% of new female buyers cite protection as their main reason. One in four women has survived severe physical violence from an intimate partner. Many have learned that police often arrive too late. Compact, concealable handguns top their shopping lists. Women-specific training courses sell out within hours, and ranges report female attendance doubling in many states with rational carry laws. Firearm companies now market directly to women, showing them as confident, capable guardians rather than sidekicks. Millions of women are rejecting helplessness and embracing armed self-reliance as the most reliable insurance policy in an uncertain world.

I know you have stories and we would like to hear them. Give me a call right now. We can get you into the after show. Number here is Tom Talk Gun. Easy as that. What a great weekend. What a great time. What a great celebration. 250 years of this incredible experiment. And trust me, there are people who want to bring us down. We have to just keep fighting. We always have. It took fighting to create the country. It has taken fighting to keep the country. And it also requires fighting of a sort, maybe not armed conflict, but being in a battle to retain our rights that people are always trying to take away. I don't really know what the true motivation is of those who say we shouldn't have guns. I mean, I know some people are just bone stupid, okay, and actually think that criminals will stop committing crime if somehow you could ban guns. They don't. They never have. In countries where they have very few guns, they still have high crime rates. Just switch to something else. But what also happens is you rob people of their ability to protect themselves and their families. Guns are used in self-defense successfully in America more than a million times a year. Maybe as many as 3 million times a year. The guns are successfully used to protect themselves. People use them to protect themselves or other people. Take away the guns, you make them defenseless. You make them victims. People say, oh yeah, we had to do something about gun violence. You know what? Let me just say this. Sometimes gun violence is good. You don't believe that? Let something really bad happen, and what are you going to do? You're going to call 911. What do you want when you call 911? You want people to bring guns. You want them to bring violence to someone to get them to stop doing whatever it is they're doing. So no matter who you are, no matter where you fall on the spectrum, you like some gun violence. But unfortunately, some of you, not many people listening to this, but some folks out there, don't want to take responsibility for doing it themselves. They want to farm it out. They want to outsource their safety. I want somebody else to do that. It's not my job. Yes, it is. It is absolutely your job to protect yourself and your family. It's no one else's job. It's no one else's

0: responsibility? How dare you abdicate that responsibility? Your family needs you. Your family loves you. They want you to be around. And oh yeah, by the way, shouldn't you be responsible, take some responsibility for protecting your family members? You teach the kids to look both ways before they cross the street. Why wouldn't you do the bare minimum of having some means of protecting them when someone wants to kidnap them, rape them, or kill them? I don't know. I don't understand the logic there. This was a country that was born because the British came to take our guns. Understand that. There were a lot of things leading up to that, okay? But this whole thing got started because the British came to confiscate our guns, and we shot them. Simple as that. It's not a lesson that should be abandoned. At least you might want to hold on to that idea. Just throwing some thoughts out to you. So if you want to be a part of the further conversation, call me right now. We'll get you into the after show. Give me a call at Tom Talk Gun. In the meantime, go check me out over on X, you know, the former Twitter thing. I am at Gun Talk over there, posting pictures. Just put up that fun picture of my crazy new MAGA hat. Yeah. Make Americans gunfighters again. With a picture of my cool 1911 pistol, by the way. Hey, go buy a gun. Go shoot some guns. Take somebody to the range. Have some fun. Celebrate America. Be safe. Four rules of gun safety always, no matter what, no matter where you are, no matter what you're doing. The four rules always apply. In the meantime, thanks to John Browning. Thanks to the founders of this country. And thank you for being a big part of this show. Tom Gresham here. We'll see you next week.
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1: The 880 Weather Watch for South Central Nebraska and North Central Kansas calls for mostly clear skies tonight, a low of 50 degrees. Some breezy south winds move in on Monday as a warm front lifts across the area. We'll see south winds at 20 miles per hour, gusts up to 35 miles per hour. Nothing but sunshine through the afternoon with a high of 78 degrees. Those temperatures warm as we move into Tuesday, sunny skies with a high of 85. But a cold front drops back across the region through the middle of the week, keeping temperatures cool. Wednesday, sunshine with a high of 75. From the 880 Weather Center, I'm meteorologist Bella Pittman. For more, check KRVN.com. Right now, it's 74 degrees.
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3: Have you ever seen that diagram showing one person looking at the cylinder from the end, and it's a circle, and a person 90 degrees around the corner looking at the cylinder in 2D, and it's a rectangle? Well, both of those facts are true, but when you see the 3D picture, that's the truth.
4: A fact can be true and still not tell the whole story. Today, Chad Connor joins me as we challenge some of the numbers and the talking points that we hear repeatedly in our cattle business today.
3: I think it's about learning to ask the right questions.
4: And sometimes that means looking beyond the headlines and asking, what are the numbers really telling us? We're going to do some of that today. Then later in the show, we're going to change gears from some new twists on a familiar Dewey's bale bed to feeding equipment and a lower cost alternative under the Butler brand. Cameron Cody with Harper Industries joins us to talk about what's changed and some of the options. I'll bet you probably didn't even know we're out there on the bale bed. That's on today's episode of the Working Ranch Radio Show.

0: some extremely thought-provoking conversation on today's program. You're going to want to stay with us through to the very, very end. Hi, everyone. I'm Justin Mills, host of the Working Ranch Radio Show. Thank you for joining us. And if you miss any part of the show, you can find any of our programs, both today's and ones in the past, by going to our site at workingranchradio.com. 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And if you don't have a subscription, it's pretty easy to get started by going to workingranchmag.com. You can start there, or you can also stop by your local tractor supply store and pick one up off the shelf. Hey, I mentioned this at the top of the program, but just wanted to encourage you to stay with us too later on in the show, as Cameron Cody with Harper Industries will be here talking about, of course, the Dewey's Bale Beds and also the Butler brand that they have as well, some of the new features and things that they're finding are extremely popular for ranchers here today. And I know we're heading into that season where we're going to be using these bale beds a little bit more, but I'm here to tell you that if you have a bale bed on, you're going to find more than just wintertime use for them. So stick around later on in the program for that great discussion. Well, let's turn towards our guest joining us here today on the program. I'm pleased to have Chad Connor joining us. And Chad, thanks for being here on the Working Ranch Radio Show.
1: Well, thanks, Justin. I'm actually kind of humbled that you're having me on. And usually have actual experts on to talk about subjects.
0: Well, I don't know. And we'll get to the details of why I have you on here. But I think real quick, before we get started, I want you to just give a little brief background about you. I know you grew up in Kansas. Your family still has your ranch in operation there. You've been in industry for the last 25 plus years. But just real brief, because I think this will set this up. Because one of the things that I feel is it's good to just have folks that are good thinkers in the industry thinking about things beyond just an industry spokesperson that kind of gets all their talking points from an organization. And that's not you. You kind of have your own mindset about things. And so I want you to give us a brief background about you and your operation and your life.
1: Sure. Thank you. So I grew up in West Central Kansas, multi-generational. You know, our family's been on that ground since the late 1800s, cow-calf and some farm ground. I was never overly attached to the farming side of it. Just timing of when I graduated high school was right after all the banks but one in our county closed because of the farming crisis at the time. I went to K-State and got a mechanical engineering degree, went to work for a large agribusiness company in grain processing and, you know, as a way to stay involved in ag. Partway through my career there, I was lucky to get into a part of the business where we directly serve big feed yards and dairies and some smaller ones too, but commercial cattle feeding and dairies, and have kind of a special feed business around that. So I've got to be around that part of the industry and learn it. I do get involved with other parts of the business and have been in some bigger packing plants and some littler ones, friends on ranches in different states. So, you know, between that and staying involved in our home operation, I kind of get to see the beef industry from a pretty broad perspective, I think.
0: Yeah.
1: And as an engineer, and then I had a mentor when I was getting into the beef side of the business that kind of got me out of that thing we all learn in school where you believe everything you're told. You know, you get rewarded in school sometimes for giving the right answer, and that's what you were taught, and then you get to believe in that number. And he kind of taught me to, you know, I was kind of always a critical thinker, but then he started teaching me to really, if a number doesn't look right, it's probably not. Mm-hmm. And I, in my role today, I review a lot of research. So I see a lot of numbers, and that's served me pretty well, is digging into those numbers. Where did that come from? Is that likely to be true or not? And what are the facts behind it? And kind of get to not just what's true, but what's the truth. Mm-hmm. And those aren't the same thing all the time.
0: Yeah. Well, I'm glad you ended your kind of biography of yourself with that particular statement, because it really sets up where we're going to go with our conversation here today. And the fact that we can have a fact out there that is true, but it still doesn't necessarily tell the whole story. And what are the numbers actually meaning before we just accept the narrative from every industry group's got them, you know, got their talking points. And you and I talked about that last week when we were kind of setting up our conversation here today. And basically what I'm hoping, and we talked about this before we started today, is the context of our conversation here today is to encourage producers to look beyond just the headlines or the statistics or all the talking points, bullet points, and think critically about the information, what it actually tells us and what it does. And basically, essentially, what you were describing that you have tried to do as you formulate just thoughts and ideas. And so the reason that I reached out to you was you had made a a social media post on Facebook, and you maybe had it on other social media that really took off. I shared it on my personal one. I saw folks all across the industry sharing that particular post. And you were looking at something that we hear repeatedly all the time in the business. And it was on some issues like this, and we're going to expand on some of this, but the average rancher's getting old, that ranchers are aging out, and that's part of why we're seeing fewer cows. But that your post went viral and looking at a couple other things. And what caught my attention wasn't necessarily that every conclusion was right or wrong. It was the idea of taking some of those things that we hear over and over again and really looking at the numbers and the whole story. So from that assumption that I just said there, Chad, is that fair in what you were trying to do with these posts? Is not necessarily saying that everybody's wrong, but maybe there's more to the story than just the talking points that we're hearing.
1: Exactly. That's exactly what I was trying to do two things. I was trying to get that point across to people. And then I've had a few producers, friends, trying to make sense of the talking points that are out there. So I've been trying to provide some kind of unbiased, just publicly available, here's the facts and here's kind of what they mean.
0: Mm-hmm. Yeah.
1: And here's where they come from.
0: Yeah. It takes some work to do that, though, too, in some ways. And not that you have to spend a lot of time digging into maybe as deep as some of the details that you did, but not necessarily just always taking everything that's given to you by your preferred organization, you can fill in the gap there with whoever's listening to your preferred organization, and just taking it at face value.
1: Yeah, that's right. I think it's about learning to ask the right questions. Mm-hmm. And as important as understanding the information that's in front of you. So it started with a friend of mine at a work thing where I was presenting about the beef industry to part of our team that's less familiar with it. Mm-hmm. We were talking about the cattle cycle and the drivers behind it. And a friend of mine who's been in the industry for as long as I have was like, yeah, and then the ranchers getting old and aging out. And I just got to thinking about that because I had some 7 hours of windshield time from Amarillo, Texas back home. And it's like, man, I've been hearing that since I was a kid, and I'm going to turn 57 here in a few days. The average age is 58. That sounds a lot younger now than it did when I was seven.
0: Yeah.
1: So I got to thinking, I wonder where that number comes from, and is it really true? So as I dug into it, turns out I have been hearing it since I was a kid.
0: Yeah, me too.
1: And the number has been between 57 and 58 for the last 25 years. Before that, like from the 60s through practically the 80s, it was around 50. But what's different about now than then, the percentage of the U.S. population that's older than 55 was 29% in 1980. It's 41% now. Mm-hmm. The average age of a homeowner in the U.S. is 58. The average age of a small business owner is 56. So what should the average age of a rancher be? Mm-hmm. I mean, the average adult over 23 in the U.S. is 51 or something like that. So do you really expect the average rancher to be younger than the average citizen? That doesn't seem like it ought to make a lot of sense. So I guess I'm not surprised that that average is 58, even if that number's right. And it's not getting worse. Mm-hmm. So in the 25 years that's been stable, I think we've lost 6 million cows.
0: Yeah.
1: Beef cows from the system. So those two numbers don't go together necessarily.
0: Yeah. Well, and the other side of that is you put that into context with over the last 30, 40, 50, 60 years of data and into context with, you know, the average age of in the country to average age of the business owner out there. What's wrong with 58?
1: Now, well, I could argue the fact that that stayed stable for all that time means the average age of a rancher is younger relative to the general population of adults in the U.S. than it was back then. Because mm-hmm. everybody around them's gotten older and that number stayed stable.
0: Yeah. So back to you'd reference a little bit about fewer cows, kind of not a lot of correlation there in some aspect.
1: No, and certainly, and the cattle cycle, the drought cycle has a lot to do with when we liquidate cows. You know, if you go through history, sometimes we've liquidated cows because the market was just plain horrible and no one could afford to have them. And then sometimes, most of the time, we liquidated them because we don't have any grass, quite frankly. And then every cycle, at least for the past 25, 40 years, we take more pasture out of the picture. So when we come out of this next cycle, I think over the past 25 years, we'll have taken about 70 million acres of grazing out of the system. So with a U.S. average of 14 acres per pair, that's basically you don't have a home for 5 million cows that you had a home for 25 years ago. And if that doesn't change, it's kind of hard to have a serious conversation about rebuilding in a big way. Don Day was right. It's been raining in September and it's green a lot of places and we're going to have grass in front of us here for a while. But there's still only so many acres that the cows can go back on.
0: Well, I thought that was interesting in your post was you started with the average age of the rancher because that's the bullet point we keep hearing. And as you followed the numbers, as you followed that through, and this is a concern, and I think you stated it very well, we're losing pasture. That is a big issue.
1: Yeah. Now, I think there's some differences there too, and it kind of leads into the smallest herd in 75 years discussion. I don't know, and I haven't probably paid close enough attention, but I know I've read probably 4 or 5 articles in the last 2 weeks where the comment was inserted somewhere in there, this is the smallest herd in 75 years. And when I was pulling the other data, I was going back to 1960, which is less than 75 years ago, and I was picking that because in the early 60s, we had about the same number of beef cows as we do now. So this isn't the lowest number of beef cows we've had in 75 years. It's the lowest number of total cows and calves in the U.S., inclusive of dairy. Well, we had 15 million dairy cows in 1960. We have 9.5 million now. So that's one piece. But the other piece that really is interesting when you dig into it, you know, in the early 60s, the average age of a fed beef steer or heifer was 30 to 32 months. Today it's 20 to 22. Well, if I take 10 months off the average age of calf, I almost take a calf crop off that total. You know, that's something like 20 million calves that aren't in that total on January 1st because we're getting them into production faster between genetics and feeding and management. Even with the longer days on feed, we're still getting them to harvest 10 months faster than we did in. So when you even try to compare apples to apples, when you take the dairy cow numbers out and take those calves out of the picture, we're not in that different of a position than we were, you know, going into the mid-60s. And then, of course, the herd absolutely took off and peaked at 75. And then a lot of things not really good happened between 1975 and the late 80s in ag in the U.S. between interest rates and those kind of things. So I don't know that 45 million head of beef cow target for 1975 should be where we're aiming necessarily.
0: Sure. All right, Chad, let's take a quick break. And when we come back, I want to continue a little bit more in the context and the conversation of the smallest herd because there's some other references and things. We'll hit that and more when we come back here, okay?
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13: At Coulson Agency on the corner of honesty and integrity.
0: Okay, Chad, we are going through this. We were talking a little bit about, had migrated our conversation into the smallest herd in 75 years, that bullet point that we keep hearing in our industry right now. We started earlier talking about aging ranchers, and then you talked a little bit about where did our pastures go, and we've definitely seen a loss of pastures. But one of the things that you brought up, I know in your post that you had put on there, was why aren't we utilizing some ground that we actually, as the ag industry currently has access to, why aren't we better utilizing those, such as CRP, cover crop, crop residual grazing, and you know, utilizing that a little bit better? Expand on that if you could.
1: Yeah, and I'll get outside my expertise pretty quick here, honestly. I'm not, my dad's the one that's always enrolled in the programs and all that stuff. So, but you know, from what I understand, you have a couple different versions of CRP mm-hmm. in the U.S. There's kind of the grazing and the non-grazing one. But the non-grazing one, where they do make it available during drought years, even then they cut a third of the payments. Mm-hmm. And there are ways to do it outside of the non-drought years. But again, they cut the payments for the landowner, which doesn't, when you do the math on the cost per animal unit of the grazing, depending on where you're at in the country and the rent and the CRP, you know, may or may not make a lot of sense. It certainly doesn't incent exploring that more. And I think that's probably a gap in our ag policy. It just seems like a lost opportunity there. We want to preach rebuilding the cow herd, but we probably aren't putting a real concerted effort into the thought processes of how to utilize some of that grass that's right there beside where a lot of those cows are.
0: Yeah.
1: Except for in drought years where you break glass in case of an emergency. Mm-hmm. But how to do it is a more routine part of the industry.
0: Let's jump back into our conversation that we had as we were heading into the last segment, and that was you were talking a little bit about the smallest cattle herd in 75 years. That bullet point that we're hearing a lot about that and putting that into context with what the numbers actually were then versus what we are now. And let's then go to one of the other things that also comes up with that in that conversation, and that is carcass weights, that we're hearing a lot about record carcass weights. Some of the discussion makes it sound like we're just pretty simply just making cattle excessively fat to compensate for fewer animals, but that's not necessarily what the numbers show?
1: No. And I think if you have to look at that a few ways, and again, in context over the broader. So we produce more beef today with 28 million cows than we did with 45 million cows in 1975. And certainly the U.S. cow herd in terms of genetic makeup changed pretty dramatically over the course of my lifetime.
0: Yeah.
1: So part of that's genetics, part of that's management, part of it's things like conception rates. We're better at getting more of our cows pregnant and getting more live calves out of them than we were back when. And that's one that gets lost pretty quickly. We have some of the best conception rates as an industry in the world compared to other countries. So that's a huge impact on our productivity that doesn't get talked about very much.
0: Yeah.
1: But then, of course, even a cull cow in 1960 or 1975, I think, was 150, 200-pound carcass weight lighter than she is today. So our cows are definitely bigger. And then we're better at putting growth on those calves. So since 1975, we've taken those carcass weights from 650 to, I think we were 922 mm-hmm. last year as an industry average, something like that. And that number does go up sharper when we're hitting times like we have where the numbers aren't on our side and we're trying to support beef production. And the math works. I mean, those feed yard managers are doing that math with every penny of cattle practically daily on what's my incremental cost of gain on the carcass basis? What am I going to get paid on a carcass basis? And what are the premium and discounts on the grid to go with that? There was some really cool stuff published a few years ago with some models that they validated through a whole bunch of serial slaughter. But they did a bunch of meta-analysis of prior studies, and then they built on it and filled in the gaps. And they took identical randomized cattle in large groups, and they would harvest the first pen and then wait X number of days, harvest the next one, and progressively go. I think between the light end and the heavy end, they put 85 pounds of carcass weight on them. And then you get all the data from the carcass information itself. About half of that extra 85 pounds was retail weight, and about half of it was fat. Hmm. So it's not like we're putting all just fat on them.
0: Yeah. But Chad, how far can we go on that? I agree, and I think a lot of us would say, we definitely, the genetics have made such vast improvements. You talk to anybody in the industry over the years, and they'll say maybe that's some of the most technological advances that we've had is just genetic improvements that we've seen in our U.S. cow herd. But at what point we're not going to be able to keep up with that.
1: No, not like a lot of your guests in recent programs when the subjects come up. I'm pretty similar that I would say we probably went maybe a little further than we probably needed to. Mm-hmm. There's probably, not hate to give up beef demand in the process, but those late day impacts on those big cattle, especially in the summertime, there's issues that can come around that. And those are costly issues.
0: Yeah.
1: And then you start thinking about animal welfare and some of those other topics that are important as us being stewards of those animals. I would say that for the genetics of the animals and the cow size and everything that we have, we're probably approaching the top end of what makes sense.
0: Yeah. All right, Chad, let's take another break here, and we're going to jump into another subject that's going to be on imports. All right, so we're going to do that when we come back.
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0: Welcome back. My guest today is Chad Conard. And Chad, as we continue on here, we're kind of going through some of these talking bullet points that we hear over and over in our industry. And every industry organization has their talking points or their reinforcements behind those that they use to advance their particular view or perspective on those. And I think the point of our conversation here today is for us as ranchers to not just take all of that hook, line, and sinker, but to be critical thinkers in looking at some of these numbers beyond and somewhat in context with and trying to do, as you had referenced earlier, in regard to some of these numbers, apples to apples comparisons, not apples to oranges, because it's a whole different thing in how we interpret those numbers. So I want to talk about one of the other things that's coming up quite a bit, and that's, of course, imports. Putting some context around some of these numbers on beef imports, we hear that imports are increasing, and for cow-calf producers, it's pretty easy to hear that and immediately think, well, that's going to be bad for us. What are we missing when we look at imports in that whole vein of the conversation?
1: Yeah, it's a complicated subject, and you've got to, I think, to wrap your mind around it, you got to think more about the system overall of how beef gets from our pastures to a consumer and how the different pieces of the industry function. And then even how beef supply and demand works at the consumer level. There's just lots of elements to that. And, you know, up until, I don't know, mid-80s, a little after, exports really were not a big part of our beef industry. Mm-hmm. We've grown our exports as a piece of what we do pretty dramatically since that time. But if you go back in history, even back to the 60s, and even when we had the biggest cow herd in the 70s, imports have kind of hung right around in that 5 to 10% of our total beef production. This year, they're going to be higher. And last year, they were higher. But that's because I believe they needed to be. Mm-hmm. You know, we are harvesting fewer animals. We're really good at making prime and choice fed beef. We're the best ones in the world at that. And that's a lot to do with why our exports went where they went. You've had a guest speak before about if anything good came out of COVID, once all that prime and choice beef got stopped being funneled only to white tablecloth restaurants, and the same people that used to buy it at the restaurants started taking it home and decided that was a pretty good deal. Mm-hmm. And that demand for that product has held up with a good premium. But because we're so good at making that fed beef, we're still going to be 40 to 50 plus percent ground beef consumption in the U.S. That less lean trim from the fed beef needs lean beef to go with it to make 80 plus lean ground beef. And the place the industry is today, do we really want to be saying we need to cull more cows to fill that demand? Yeah. Or does it make sense to import that lean beef to complement the fed beef trim so that we can keep beef in front of the consumer? I think when you dig deep into the numbers, the last few drought cycles, and I can't remember the years off the top of my head, but one of them, I think the one that corresponded to the BSE where exports dropped off, mm-hmm. that kept a bunch of beef in the U.S., but our imports still spiked and allowed us to fill in production to keep meeting demand or consumption, so we didn't lose beef consumption necessarily. Mm-hmm. I don't think that happened as cleanly in the 2012, 13, 14, that drought timeframe, when we bottomed out there and we gave up some consumption over to pork and poultry. You know, the consumer still wanted the protein and we didn't have it, so they bought something different. Today, you know, I think we're 6 years of basically hanging on to 59 pounds per capita beef consumption. Mm-hmm. And I think that's saying quite a bit for what the prices have done. I mean, consumers are still willing to pay for it. So then it's a question of, can we keep supplying it? And what's the best way for us to supply it? Because if we lose it, you know, I don't know, it's a sure thing you get it back. And it's an interesting shift. I was reading an article, again, one of those things that made me ask the question, was reading an article and the author, and I don't remember who wrote it, but they were talking about this summer, we've trended up towards 57% of our beef consumption as grind, as ground beef. And that was a signal of the consumer switching away from the higher priced steaks. Well, I don't know. I think it depends on how you interpret the data and which is the cause and which is the effect.
0: Yeah.
1: We harvested less fed beef this summer. So our peak month of July, I think we were 1.8 million pounds versus 1.9 the prior July. So that meant there was less choice and prime steaks available to be consumed. And so I think that's probably, again, not a bad sign that consumers switched to, you know, went to ground beef instead of pork or chicken, because the price point still, if you're just looking for price, there's way cheaper things to switch to even than ground beef.
0: Mm-hmm. Chad, when we start having the conversation of exports, not so much, and imports, both that export imports, and mostly probably imports, for the cow-calf producers in the countryside, I think there's a lot of negativity that comes within that conversation. They just think that, well, these can't be good for me as a cow-calf yeah. rancher. Let's just use everything within our own country. You know, we don't need all that stuff. Let's just use what we got here, and that's enough.
1: Yeah.
0: What's the fallacy in that to be dedicated to that statement and saying that's where we need to be at, I think is kind of a scary concept to go down.
1: Yeah, I think there's a couple things there. One of them, so again, because of what the U.S. consumer eats and at what price point, to fill that ground beef or complement our fed beef trim to make that ground beef, do we want to start using grass that could be used for mama cows to start leaning up, you know, purposely raised a bunch of leaner cattle just to support grind? Mm-hmm. Or do we let other countries or other parts of the industry and the rest of the world fill that hole and we keep doing what we're really good at? And I don't think people understand, because you have to do some work to dig and seek to understand, but there's a lot of things about our imports and exports that are pretty complementary. Some of it just geographical based. What moves across the border between Canada and the U.S. looks a lot different than between Mexico and the U.S., yeah, both live animal and processed beef. Keep it all here and eat it. Okay, so who's going to be in charge of training the U.S. consumer to like liver again? Because all of our livers pretty much leave this country and go somewhere else where they do like to eat it. Another interesting one. So let's say you did do this through trade and say, we don't want all this lean beef coming in from Mexico or whichever country anymore. Well, Mexico takes a large proportion of our chicken leg quarters out of this country. In the U.S., we eat breasts and wings, and the leg quarters go to other places in general. I mean, there's still rotisserie chickens and all that stuff and restaurant stuff. But if we had to keep all that and grind it, and you had 50 cent a pound ground chicken in the store competing, what's that going to do for helping or hurting the beef industry? You know, I think there's just a few of those things that you got to take them to their, think about the impact on the system and take them to their logical conclusion to say, is this overall better or worse? And it's just not as simple as everybody wants to make it sound sometimes.
0: Yeah. All right, Chad, let's take one more break. And when we come back, we're going to kind of tie this all back together again, as we, again, getting back to us as ranchers, being critical thinkers in the information that is put before us. And so we'll do that when we come back. Okay.
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0: All right, Chad, I want to spend this segment to just do a good job of bringing everything that we talked about here today back together and putting some sort of a conclusion on this that will give us, as you know, as we're out there, as you had said a bit ago in the interview, you had 8 hours to drive and you had a lot of time to think about something. We all have those opportunities to sit and think, and sometimes it's good maybe to shut the radio off, should put the phone down and just sit and think about some of these kinds of things and spend that time doing that. And I think about one of the things that, as we've talked here today, a lot of times we, from an industry perspective, there's a tendency out there to blame what I think maybe is the wrong reason that we're seeing the effects of different things in our industry. And there's a tendency to, well, let's take a narrative that sounds good and it sounds emotional. I can use that to really build a social piece on this and use that mechanism. And we've got some of the things that we talked about here today, whether it's imports or exports, or whether it's looking at cow numbers to looking again back at the age of ranchers, using those as a narrative to really preach something that's not really causing that effect.
1: Yeah, no, I think it's kind of back to where kind of how we started, questioning the numbers or questioning the narrative, and recognizing that we have an extremely complex system when it comes to beef production in the U.S., whether it's how we raise our cows in different geographies, what kind of forage is available, whether you're in an area that you got crop residue available to you or not, all those things have a pretty big impact on how we raise just the cow-calf side of the business. And then it doesn't get less complicated as you move through the system. And then once you get to the balancing act of how you part out that animal and go to retail and get to a consumer, and how do you balance all that, and those pricing relationships, again, get really complex. I don't know that I've seen anything that completely paints the picture of the system that covers all the bases.
0: Yeah.
1: And it's so often, even people that are trying to be totally honest,
0: yeah,
1: and straightforward, because it's just, it's complicated. I mean, until I was pulling these numbers together, I don't think I had ever heard anyone link the farming crisis in the 80s to why that corresponded to the upward shift in the age of the rancher. We lost a generation of young people coming in there. They came back later. Right.
0: Yeah.
1: Or some of them did.
0: Yeah.
1: But, you know, if you were in 1985 or 88 going into ag as a career, wasn't looking super promising right then.
0: Yeah.
1: The opposite of today. Today, I think you've got different barriers, but to me, it's a great time for our industry. I'm not always a fan. Well, most of the time, I'm not a fan of how our government does things. Mm-hmm. They're not very surgical. They tend to be pretty ham-handed. But if you go back and look at the ethanol fuel mandate, it drove a tremendous investment into agriculture, very much into corn farming, mm-hmm. but into agriculture. You know, I think we're at one of those places in our industry where the cow-calf, yeah, diesel's up, things are expensive, land is a barrier, land values are no longer necessarily linked to the income producing potential of that land mm-hmm. from an ag perspective. But we're seeing a lot of investment in our industry that didn't always happen, and not just from pharmaceutical companies or other service providers. I mean, no different than the collar technology, some of the other tools that are coming along. That probably creates some opportunities that we are undervaluing in terms of how someone could enter the industry differently maybe than how they have in the past. No different than there was no way really to do an online dog walker service before that technology happened, right? Mm-hmm. Or Uber Eats or those kind of things. Now you've got the ability to go take your cows and go graze off areas for wildfire prevention or those kind of things. I mean, there's just lots of opportunities there. But I think it is, if you hear these things, note that they're almost always have an agenda attached or a view of the world or what they believe to be true, and they've presented the information to support that. And there's probably something deeper there that maybe is different than what gets presented. And the great thing about today versus 30 years ago, the information's greatly available if you want to go mine it out. You just get past the opinion pages and the bloggers and go get the real data and then talk it through with someone that's willing to have the discussion.
0: Yeah. And that's a good point you brought up there, the ability to mine that data, to extrapolate it, to research it and compare it is way more accessible to us. And I'm going to be honest with you, a lot of it's through internet search ability to AI searching and researching ability, isn't it?
1: Yeah. Yep. most definitely.
0: Yeah. Well, I hope the more that we become critical thinkers, as I've said at the very beginning, you can take a fact out there, but not tell the whole story to it. And I think that's been where social media has fanned that flame in some bad ways, I would say. Yeah. And hopefully in some good ways, we can have the data there and the science, you know, that we all have access now to and have the ability to go grab that and not allow some of that false information to basically fan the flames of inaccuracy or one-sided discussions.
1: Yeah. Have you ever seen that diagram showing one person looking at a cylinder from the end and it's a circle? Mm-hmm. And a person 90 degrees around the corner looking at a cylinder in 2D, and it's a rectangle. Well, both of those facts are true, yep. But when you see the 3D picture, that's the truth.
0: Yep, for sure. Well, Chad, a great conversation here today. Before we go, is there a book or a resource that you've used to just, or that you would recommend just real quick to folks out there, just to give them something, hey, check this book out, or check this podcast out, or resource out?
1: You know, I don't know that I have the book around that, but there are lots of resources out there, and I would encourage people to purposely find stuff that doesn't necessarily align with their belief system and think about something that's presented that maybe is the opposite of what they believe, and at least evaluate it. What could make that true? And be willing to examine the facts, because there are a lot of different facets to the industry. You know, and I would encourage people to actively put effort into learning more about the parts of the industry they're not involved in.
0: Yeah.
1: So that they can make more informed decisions and have a little better picture.
0: Yeah, good advice. Well, Chad, it's been a pleasure to visit with you here today. I know you and I didn't know each other from Adam before I texted you the other day called you the other day, and you were in a meeting and called me back. And I appreciate your thoughts in this. The fact that, you know, you're from a ranch background yourself, it's not like anything. You're sitting here armchairing anything, and I appreciate your perspective on this.
1: Well, thank you. And thank you again for having me. It's been good meeting you.
0: You bet. Likewise. Chad Conard has been my guest here today on the program. You might call it a little bit of an unconventional guest in the terms that I reached out to Chad. I had seen a social media post that he had, and it was intriguing because it spurred a lot of thought behind it. And so to me, I consider him kind of his post that he's had on social media, very thought provoking. And I appreciate that. And I just wanted to expand on that here a little bit today in our conversation. And as we wrap up this segment, I just want to be clear about something, because I know as both Chad and I were finishing up our discussion there, if you were listening, some might believe that we were trying to challenge people to change their moral compass or their values. As Chad had made a comment in there to this tune, is encouraging people to purposely find stuff that doesn't necessarily align with their belief system. I don't think the intent of any of that was that we challenge your moral compass or your values in any of that. I think the point of it was, I think this quote actually says it all, really is what we were trying to get to. And this is from Jim Rohn, who quotes this: always be willing to look at both sides of the argument. Understanding the other side is the best way to strengthen your own. And I really think that was the core of what we were getting at here today, of being critical thinkers and avid learners. Whether we like it or not, the reality is this: none of us know what we don't know. And that, in and of itself, is enough to keep one humble, and I hope inquisitive to keep learning. We'll be back after this.
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6: KRVN, the River, and Cami Country are excited to partner with the No Doubt ATV hauling system. No Doubt is an innovative and safe way to load, unload, and haul ATVs. Designed after the death of two farmers that were crushed when the ramps fell, No Doubt easily installs in the receiver hitch and is adjustable to fit. The ramps are attached so they cannot slip, but they flip up for easy storage. Fabricated by Big D Welding, see the No Doubt on the 75th Diamond Anniversary Drive pickup all summer long.
0: And joining us now here on the Working Ranch Radio Show is Cameron Cody. He's a product manager for Harper Industries. And Cameron, good to have you here today on the Working Ranch Radio Show.
18: Thanks, Justin. Glad to be here with you.
0: Well, it's good to visit with you. Before we started our conversation here today, you're kind of telling me a little bit about everything that you do, and we were talking a little bit more about what we're going to share with folks here today. But I think to back up first and foremost, let's talk a little bit about what Harper Industries is, because I know for some folks, they may not recognize that name, but they're definitely going to recognize the names and the products that you guys definitely manufacture. So give us a little background about Harper Industries.
18: Yeah, so we are located in Harper, Kansas, which is about 50 miles southwest of Wichita, and have around 180 employees, diversified in the aspect that we have Bell Beds that we're known for manufacturing the Dewey's Bell Bed line, as well as Butler. We have a turf division that we actually manufacture products that pick up turf debris management. So picking up aeration cores on golf courses or any type of turf debris that you would see on a golf course or municipality. We also have a hydraulics division that when they were developing the Dewey's Bell Bed back in the day, like, how in the heck are we going to power this thing? Mm-hmm. And so then we had to make some under hood hydraulics to power the bell bed. And that has developed into other applications in like the wrecker industry and things of that nature. So a diversified company down in rural America. We are staying awfully busy right now, so it's it's fun time.
0: Yeah. Well, definitely we've seen a sure interest in what you're talking about with what Harper Industries does. You know, when we start talking bail beds, it's definitely the time of the year where we start looking at ways that they can utilize this. But at the same time, I want to talk a little bit about the bail beds that you guys do, because the name Dewey's has definitely been around a long, long time. And not only in terms of bail beds that we talk about, but my word, you got a lot of other products as well. So let's kind of go through some of those.
18: Yeah, so Dewey's, I believe the first arm bed that was incorporated into a flatbed was back in 1984, was our first one that we built. And since then, it's came a long ways. There's been different series and iterations over the years. And here within, I think it was 2024, we did a product update and added some things to that that we haven't had before. So just to hit on a few of those, one would be like rear toolboxes. I mean, guys like to have as much storage as possible on these things. So that's just another accessory or option that we give in guys. Tie down locations on the side of the bed, something that we've referred to as rub rails, was something that guys had asked for as well. So if you're a rancher and you're wanting to haul a pallet of lick tubs or a pallet of mineral, you didn't really have a great place to tie down at. So we just offered that as just a little bit more functionality to give you a good place to secure your cargo as you're transporting it. And the last one that's really caught on, which has been surprising, is something that we call spikes in the cross tube. So it's a kind of a hybrid of an arm bed and a spike bed. And when I reference cross tube, that's just the housing, if you want to call it, that your hydraulic cylinder goes into. And that's what controls the arms to open and close as you're squeezing a bale. So where those spikes really come into play is a lot of guys, you know, in the winter months, they'll have all their bales stacked in a row end to end to help prevent having any spoilage or waste. Mm-hmm. And we have a lot of guys say, man, it's a sure as a struggle to grab those bales out of a line. So when you put those spikes in there, it gives the guys the ability to not damage their net wrap. And you can pull out, say, 10 to 15 bales or 10 to 20 bales, however many that you're going to need to feed for the week, and then store them away. And then you have a great way to access those bales to go unroll them out for your cattle.
0: Yeah. Well, I know, Cameron, that was something you and I were talking about before we started. The first time I'd seen that was a neighbor of mine that had a Dewey's bed. And I was, in my head, I was kind of a head scratcher, like, why would you have those? And then as the more we thought about it, we were talking about it, like, oh yeah, you know, that makes a lot of sense. Cause it is hard. We don't like, especially this year with as expensive as hay is, you know, you cut into a stack, you don't really want to ruin that hay any more than you have to. And the ability to pull that out. And this was one of the first, your guys's was one of the first beds that I'd seen, not only the, you know, the stickers out the back that you're talking about, but also the ability to then hook onto it like a normal bale bed and unroll it all in one frame there.
18: Yep. It's just another tool for the guys to use if they need. And like you said, hay is getting expensive. You don't want to waste it. Cattle prices are great right now, so We hope they continue that way. It's been a pretty nice option to have, and it's been one that surprised me as far as the popularity it's gained.
0: Yeah. Cameron, I want you to talk a little bit about your cake feeders, because one of the things, as we talked about, as you just mentioned there a little bit ago, that the fact of hay prices, and we're going to be looking at points where guys are saying, well, maybe there's a better way to get protein and feed into these cattle, and it could be through cake or through corn or those kinds of things. That's where the cake feeder kind of comes in. You guys have been doing that for several years as well, but explain kind of what you have with your cake feeders.
18: Yeah, I believe we started manufacturing those back in the 2016, 2017 timeline. And to my knowledge, it is the only feeder on the market that has dual auger system on it. Most feeders you see out there, it's a single auger system, or it's kind of regional depending upon what feed stuff you're feeding. Some guys will use a drag chain. Some guys will use a conveyor system, but to my knowledge, this dual auger system that we utilize is the only one I've seen in the market. And the best thing about it is just it gives you versatility as far as what feedstuffs you can feed out of it. Mm-hmm. And it really minimizes any bridging that you might see from that. So you're still not going to be able to feed like a loose hay. You know, it's not a TMR where you can feed a complete mixed ration. And we don't recommend wet distillers, but you know, your 3/4-inch range cubes, your pellets, your DDGs, rolled corn, whole corn. Mm-hmm. It's pretty versatile as far as what it can feed out.
0: Yeah, that's what I like about that, because the variability, the different options, and it's not

0: your DDGs, rolled corn, whole corn. Mm-hmm. It's pretty versatile as far as what it can feed out.
1: Yeah, that's what I like about that, because the variability, the different options, and it's not just one particular product that comes out of there. I think, especially this year, I think guys are going to be looking at a lot of different feed options that they can do. And you can pull right under a bin, get loaded up, go out, feed a bunk line with it, be pretty handy.
0: Yep.
1: I want you to talk a little bit. This is something, and I remember several years ago actually going out to a feedlot and looking at one of these, but that's your super slicers. And talk a little bit about that.
0: Yeah, so a super slicer, another product that's had different generations where it's went through some development, but it's something that gives you the ability to feed out large round bales or even large square bales at times, depending on where you're at geographically. But the biggest thing you get from that, if you can imagine like what a hay buster does, mm-hmm. it's not going to be as dirty because we're not really grinding up that hay. But if you can imagine what a hay row looks like before you go and bale it up, it's putting it back in that same row. And the cattle, it gives them the ability to all get a place to eat out of it, because it's pretty variable as far as where you can set that machine. You can drag out a bale as long as you want, just depending upon the settings of how big you open up that mouth to slice that hay out, as well as how fast that you turn up the drag chain floor to spit that out. So it's pretty functional. It's great because it's low dust. It doesn't create a lot of fines. And we find that guys really like using them in both out on open range in the pasture, and then also in feedlot settings whenever you're starting cattle.
1: Yeah. And one of the things I know, I'm just looking here, you can bunk feed with these, is that correct?
0: Yes, sir. Yep. Another application that we also see with this is rebaling. So guys will, you were talking about how expensive hay is, guys will take large round bales and they will set them up to go through small squares and sell them back into the small square market and double the value of what that hay is.
1: Yeah, I could see that. I just bought some little small squares the other day, and on a per pound basis, I thought hay in the round bales was expensive. On the little squares, it's even double that. So
0: yeah, it's pricey.
1: All right. So with that, you talked about at the very beginning a little bit about Harper Industries. I want to talk about the Butler line of products that you have as well.
0: Yeah. So Butler was something that we acquired back in 2019. Butler Beds has been around a long time. They started down in Cherokee, Oklahoma in 1989 timeframe. And it moved from Cherokee to Bixby, Oklahoma, which is just south of Tulsa, I want to say in that 2013-ish timeframe. And then we were able to acquire them in 2019. And with Dewey's, you know, we have a what we feel is a premium product, but it's also, it's for price-sensitive customers, it's not something that they look forward to getting into, just with where it's at in the market price-wise. And so we felt like we had an opportunity with Butler to bring them on and offer something to smaller-scale producers that you're going to get great value, great bang for your buck. And mm-hmm. it's proved that so far for them.
1: Yeah. Well, and I even see why you say it's scaled down a little bit, but it still has, I mean, you still have a lot of the same options and features. I see, you know, you can get it with the spike options as well. And I mean, the ability to still roll out a good size bale. You're not going to find 2,500 pound round bales, hardly much at all, really, that people, I mean, everything's going to be in that 12,000 to, you know, 1,800 pounds. So it's definitely has the capacity to handle about any bale out there.
0: Oh, yeah. I mean, I'd say one of the biggest differentiators between both of them is with Butler, you don't have the option for an engine-driven hydraulic system like what we offer with these. Mm-hmm. It's just going to be all an electric over hydraulic self-contained system that stores away in the toolbox. But those systems are durable, and they last you a long time. I mean, those Butler beds will last you just as long as a Dewey's bed. It's just not going to have some of the thrills and feels that a Dewey's bed did.
1: Yeah. Well, and that's a good thing to point out is the difference, even when you're looking at bale beds out there, apples to apples, is understand the difference of what's driving them. Is it a pump off your engine or is it electric over hydraulic? And so, you know, that's something for people to understand when they're out there looking at these, any type of options that's in the market, isn't it?
0: Absolutely. Butler has also a lot of different options. I mean, we make them in skirted beds for guys that like that. Some guys want that four box skirted look, and mm-hmm. we can accommodate that with Butler. Butler also offers just a spike bed only. Maybe you don't have a whole lot of head that you need to feed, or you just got to feed a couple horses maybe every week or so. A spike bed's a good option for you. And Butler's been building spike beds for a long time, and they're solid and they hold up and they're just dependable.

0: Yeah. Well, Cameron, I appreciate the update. I wasn't as familiar with Harper Industries and the fact of the acquisition of Butler a few years ago and going through that process. I've definitely been familiar with Dewey's for many years. And of course, I was had the opportunity to take a look hands-on on a bed here recently and looking at how well that was built. So thank you for the update. Just for folks that are interested in finding out a little bit more information, what do they need to do?
1: Yeah, just go on to one of our websites. If you're interested in Dewey's products, go to www.deweys.com. If you're interested in looking at what Butler kind of has to offer, go to www.butlerbeds.com. And if you have any questions, find our website on there and look up our phone number or our email address if you want to get into contact with any one of us. If you have any questions you'd like to further expand on, and we'd be happy to help you out.
0: You bet. And I know that on those websites, you'll see the menu and find dealers, local dealers, if you want to stop in there and take a look at one for yourself. So, Cameron, thanks for joining us here today on the Working Ranch Radio Show.
1: Thanks for having me, Justin. I appreciate it.
0: You bet. And that was Cameron Cody, production manager for Harper Industries, joining us here on the program, talking a little bit more about their products with the Dewey's and the Butler brands. We'll be back after this.
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0: Here's what we're working on for future episodes. What is one more year in a cow worth to your ranching business? And will the beef infrastructure still be there when the cow numbers return? 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Thanks to the captain, Tim O'Byrne, executive producer, and thank you to you for tuning in on this week's program. I'm Justin Mills, and until next time, keep your chin down and your mind in the middle. So long.

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4: Ahead of the November midterms, candidates in Ohio are competing for votes and touching on top issues. Fox's Madeline Rivera in Dayton, Ohio, with details on these close matchups, including a Senate race that could decide control of the upper chamber.
17: A Marist poll shows former Democratic Senator Sherrod Brown leading Republican incumbent Senator John Husted by 8 percentage points, 51-43%. But the president is dismissing the poll, saying they don't take into account his ability to motivate low propensity voters. So some voters are worried Husted's ties to Trump could drag him down as the president's approval ratings are underwater in the Buckeye State. Brown sees an opening. He's trying to link Husted with president's supports for data centers in an effort to paint Republicans as out of touch. There are also a lot of eyes on the gubernatorial race between Republican Vivek Ramaswamy and Democrat Amy Acton. The poll from Marist shows Acton ahead of Ramaswamy 50-44%.
4: President Trump stumped for Republican candidates in the state Saturday as part of a campaign to maintain GOP control of Congress. And for the first time, Cornell University made a public statement following Jane Doe's lawsuit against the university and others. Fox's C.B. Cotton has more details.
18: For the first time, Cornell University's president is speaking out about the growing scrutiny over how Cornell handled allegations from Jane Doe. She's the former student who filed a lawsuit this fall saying she was gang raped by 7 men at a campus fraternity house back in 2024. Cornell president Michael Kotlikoff pointed out reforms the Ivy League has taken since the alleged assault, and he said the university owes it to Jane Doe and the Cornell community to fully
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10: The 880 Weather Watch for South Central Nebraska and North Central Kansas calls for mostly clear skies tonight, a low of 50 degrees. Some breezy south winds move in on Monday as a warm front lifts across the area. We'll see south winds at 20 miles per hour, gusts up to 35 miles per hour. Nothing but sunshine through the afternoon with a high of 78 degrees. Those temperatures warm as we move into Tuesday, sunny skies with a high of 85. But a cold front drops back across the region through the middle of the week, keeping temperatures cool. Wednesday, sunshine with a high of 75. From the 880 Weather Center, I'm meteorologist Bella Pittman. For more, check KRVN.com. Right now, it's 74 degrees.
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13: 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Well, boys, before we visit with Don, I want to do a song that we recorded. It's called The Big Texas Moon. And when we finish, you'll agree, it is a big Texas moon. So here we go.

0: Big Texas Moon is just as big in Lukin Buck as it is in Fort Worth. Isn't that funny? You folks stay with us. We'll be right back with more of Cowboy Corner and a return visit from my dear friend, Mr. Don Malone of Vernon, Texas. Hang on. 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
10: You're listening to Cowboy Corner. I'm Red Steagall here in the bunkhouse with Buck and Badger and Old Dan and the rest of the boys and my very special friend from Vernon, Texas, Mr. Don Malone. Now, Don, before we do anything, you got to have some coffee, and here comes Badger with that coffee pot.
11: Much obliged.
10: I hope you like it. Some folks do and some folks don't, and I don't like to tell him that somebody doesn't like his coffee because it makes him madder than Dickens, but he'll pour you some coffee.
11: Well, I'll be the ones that like it.
10: All right. Don, we're so glad you joined us, and we're going to tell some stories about cowboys and the Wagner Ranch, and so I'm glad you joined us. Growing up on the Wagner Ranch, tell us a little bit about what life was like when you were growing up.
11: Well, we moved to the ranch. My dad went to work for Wagner's in 1951, and we moved to the ranch shortly thereafter. And that's about the same time, by the way, as you know, our good friend Paul Whitley moved to Cedar Top. Uh-huh. And I lived there, went to school, and participated in ranch activities as a kid. But after I graduated from the University of Texas, much to my parents' chagrin, I decided that what I wanted to do is come back and punch cows at the wagon. So I got, that was in the days when they kept the wagon out, just the tail end of the days when the wagon was out year-round. I think by my recollection, that was the days when you still worked 7 days a week, whether you needed to or not. And I think we worked 9 months before we had a day off.
10: Well, I've never talked to anybody that worked cattle behind that helicopter. And explain to the folks who don't know what we're talking about how the helicopter worked and why they used the helicopter.
11: Well, in those days, the helicopter assisted the cowboys in the drive, located the cattle, and then, but the cowboys really led the drive with the helicopter's assistance. I think that procedure has evolved over the years to involve a more active role by the helicopter. But then the cowboys made the drive with the helicopter's assistance in locating the cows. He'd come and hover over cattle that are bushed up or brushed up and wouldn't keep up with the drive. He would show you where they are. You'd go root them out and move them up into the drive.
10: And that was because of the dense brush?
11: Yeah, on account of the brush and on account of it worked well.
10: there's also some terrain that would have been advantageous, some deep gullies and creek and river bottoms.
11: Well, yeah, but I don't think terrain was as much a factor as it was the disposition of the cows. There's a whole lot less mavericks after they started using helicopters than there were before. And it was the disposition of the cows back then and more than anything.
10: What were the horses like?
11: Well, there were some really good horses there. I don't know that I was ever deserving of or had many of them. But in those days, when they had the grass horses up in the summer, we'd have over 300 horses in the remuda. And then you'd have grass horses and you'd have horses in the winter. And you'd have drive horses. You'd cut out in the morning, you'd have a drive horse. Then you'd catch one for the roundup. So most of the horses on your drive horses would, shall we say, with all due respect to their bloodlines, which have evolved appreciably since then, a lot of them are running idiots, which is exactly what you needed.
10: Well, speaking of horses, I want to play a song by Dan Roberts called The Yellow Stud, written by the great Chris LeDoux. You want to take a listen to it?
11: You betcha.
10: Here's Dan.

but couldn't ride the yellow outlaw stud. Well, he sold him to a rodeo, and it spread across the land. The legend of this yellow stud, he's the baddest of the bad. Then one day at Cheyenne, we knew it had to come, the best of all bronc.

And as all the cowboys gathered round him, I heard old Lyle Sankey say, "There'll never be another Bronc, not like the one that died today." But out there on the prairie, there's a mare with Mustang blood, and a colt runs close beside her, a little yellow

0: And we find that, we talk about the big stud's gone, but running alongside that mare is a young yellow stud. And a lot of people, and we've had the chance to interview some folks who actually are raising bucking horses because they have that disposition bred into them. Now, Don, you left the Wagner Ranch and went out west one time. And I've heard you tell stories about going out to Tularosa out in Nevada. And won't you share some of that with our listeners?
1: Sure. I had a fellow from a buckaroo from Nevada came down and kind of interested me in going up around Elko and the Ruby Mountains to Buckaroo for a while. And so I took off one summer and went with the intent to stay the winter and to try the way they did things, which is appreciably different than the way the equipment-wise the horses were different. For instance, when we gathered horses there, they weren't halter broke. They didn't rope horses. And the equipment was completely different. It had 7-inch stirrups, and everybody used a fork saddle with spade bits. And they used a get-down rope, the rope that they'd run around the horse's neck out through his noseband and tuck it in your belt. And I couldn't figure out why it was I was doing that until I made a drive or two. But then I'd go full 5 hours and never see anybody. So I could see why if that horse fell or you got bucked off, you'd sure wouldn't be able to hold on to him. But it was completely a different way of doing business. We were used to chousing wild cattle in thick brush, and they were kind of moseying cattle down the gullies till they got to some kind of roundup point. Anyway, I was going to stay, and I had met some folks there at the Commercial Hotel in Elko, Nevada, which was... Back then, you go in there, people had their leggings on standing at the bar. That's where you went to apply for a job, was a commercial hotel. And so I got me a job with the Allied Land and Cattle that was 80 miles of dirt road northwest of Elko, which was about halfway between there and Winnemucca. Between where we were camped in teepees and Winnemucca, they said there's one drift fence. So I was convinced I was going to stay the winter. Until I got up one morning on the first day of August and had to break the ice on the wash basin on the first day of August and decided it about time for Flatlander to get out of here. They asked me to stay and do Mustangs with them that winter. And there was a fellow there named Dick Parker who many, many years ago had worked for Wagner's. He told me he got his draft induction notice for World War II, and he went to the Ruby Mountains, and he had never heard anything from them since. But I decided to come back to pull out with a wagon at Wagner's in the fall. But I corresponded with Dick after that, and had several letters from him when he described how many Mustangs they caught. They were gathering Mustangs. I forget they were caught 28 or something like that for the winter, and they spent the winter running Mustangs. So I regret I didn't get to do that, but I don't regret living in a teepee in minus 20 degree weather.
0: Oh my goodness, I can't imagine. But they used those Mustangs then on the ranch.
1: Yeah, some of the horses that we had that I had in my little string were Mustangs, and they were small, but they were highly durable and had good feet, and that could cover the country real well.
0: Now, you said they didn't rope them, and they weren't halter broke. How'd you catch them?
1: Just went in there and did a bunch of hollering and tried to hem them up in the corner. I couldn't figure out why they didn't ever rope them, but you'd get them in the pen and take three or four people, and you'd yah-yah them around and try to get them where they'd look at you till you could walk up and get a bridle on them.
0: My goodness. And then did they buck? Were most of them cold-backed?
1: No, I don't think so. They weren't as high-bred horses. I think they had some Morgan in them, uh-huh, other than the Mustangs, and I never did see any horses. And I'm sure there were some, but the ones we had were not. Didn't have that disposition.
0: And so they, of course, dallied.
1: Yes, sir.
0: And you tied hard and fast.
1: Yes, sir.
0: And how'd you get along with the hoorahing about that?
1: Well, it wasn't too much about it because they understood that I didn't have a clue about how to dally, and I wasn't going to learn. Now, not that that wasn't a thing to do, but that just wasn't something I was capable of doing at the time.
0: Now, you say most of them rode slick fork saddles or wade saddles. And did you take a saddle out there with swells?
1: Yes, sir. I had taps and swells and had my Wagner Ranch rig, and that's what I rode.
0: And did you get any comment about that?
1: Oh, not a lot. I didn't have any silver on mine, though. That's the only thing. All their saddles were, for working folks, was surprisingly ornate. Uh-huh. It was a big deal to them. And their bridles and their reins and their bits were all ornamented with silver. And I didn't have any. Got a little more hoorahing about how plain my get-up was than anything else.
0: Yeah. The purpose is all the same, to handle a horse properly, to manage cattle properly, to make a profit on the livestock. And we do it a little bit different. Don't you feel that the buckaroo in that country is more directly related to the Spanish elite rather than the Mexican vaquero?
1: Well, that assumes I know the difference between the two, though. So I'm not sure that'd be... I'd say this, the way they did business was markedly different from the way we handle cattle in stock in Texas. And obviously it had some California or some kind of Spanish or Mexican influence by the nature of their gear.
0: Uh-huh. Their gear and the way they handle cattle and the way they handle horses. Some of the greatest horsemen I've ever known were those old California hackamore rangemen, and most of them are gone. There are some people who have learned that art, but there used to be a whole bunch of them out there. And they wouldn't even consider a horse grown until they were 8 years old. The way we handle cattle in Texas and the way we handle horses, we learned from the Mexican vaquero. And we wanted our equipment to be sturdy and utilitarian, and we didn't want to have to be stopping to fix it or to pick up something that had fallen off of it, because we were used to working in the brush and getting those wild South Texas cattle out of the brush and moving them up to the prairie. So the differences between the Texas cowboy and the buckaroo is really the difference in the cultures they came from. And I really admire those people. They're really good cowboys. Well, you folks stay with us. We'll be right back with more of Cowboy Corner and my special guest, my dear friend, Mr. Don Malone from Vernon, Texas. Hang on, we're coming right back.
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6: The 880 Weather Watch for South Central Nebraska and North Central Kansas calls for mostly clear skies tonight, a low of 50 degrees. Some breezy south winds move in on Monday as a warm front lifts across the area. We'll see south winds at 20 miles per hour, gust up to 35 miles per hour. Nothing but sunshine through the afternoon with a high of 78 degrees. Those temperatures warm as we move into Tuesday, sunny skies with a high of 85. But a cold front drops back across the region through the middle of the week, keeping temperatures cool. Wednesday, sunshine with a high of 75. From the 880 Weather Center, I'm meteorologist Bella Pittman. For more, check KRVN.com. Right now, it's 74 degrees.
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0: You're listening to Cowboy Corner. I'm Red Steagall here in the bunkhouse with Buck and Badger and old Dan and the rest of the boys and my special guest, my dear friend from Vernon, Texas, Mr. Don Malone. Now, Don, growing up on the Wagners, you either had to experience a lot of wonderful things with the other cowboys or have heard stories about some of the wonderful characters that worked on that ranch. And before I prod you into any of them, can you think of one of the stories you'd like to start with?
1: Well, I was privileged to know and be around in some capacity from the time we went out there to some of the, I guess, people that I would respected most as persons and cowboys and as characters. So that there's a long list of that if you want to name names from Dick Bays to G.L. Proctor to Bill Cole to Bud Barker, Wade Barker. I could go on and on of people that I was privileged to be around, most of whom, particularly G.L., was excellent cowboys, and Bill Cole was quite a character.
0: Well, tell us a story about one or two of those fellas.
1: Well, Bill Cole had an article written by Frank Talbert years later in the Dallas Morning News that described him as the toughest man in Texas. And that article was written as a result of an injury he'd suffered when he was looking after a band of mares, and the stud got after him and was going after his gelding and inadvertently bit off about half of Bill's leg. And so Bill spent the morning, that happened about 8:30 in the morning, and my dad found him in the middle of the afternoon and with this gaping chunk of flesh out of his leg, and he was sitting there with had made a poultice out of his blood and mesquite grass and that red dirt and packed that wound and had survived. They said when they got there that his femoral artery was still squirting a little blood every time, and everybody thought Bill was pretty tough shape. They loaded him in the helicopter and hauled him off, and everybody thought that Bill was on his last leg, but as Bill rode away in the helicopter, he gave them all a big parade wave just to let them know he's going to be all right. When my dad was deputy sheriff, he called Tony Hazelwood one day, said, "We got a fella up here in the jail," this is many, many years ago, "and we think he's one of you Wagner cowboys, didn't really have any money or identification of him, but we think it's Bill Cole." And Tony asked him, he said, "Well, how many people did it take to put him in there?" They told him two, and he said, "No, that isn't Bill Cole."
0: Did Bill Cole, did he have a family?
1: Yeah, I had a wife. Sure did. Maggie was his wife. And before we get on now, let me finish one thing. I want to do a trip to Bill. Bill was the reason I went back to law school. I was sitting at the roundup one time after making a drive, and Bill rolled up in his big bat wings and battered saddle and basically said, "Hey, boy, I don't know what you're doing out here right now, but what are you really going to do with your life?" And I said, first thing that come into my mind was, I think I'm going to go to law school when I finish up out here. So I always say I went back to law school rather than tell the toughest man in Texas I wasn't going to.
0: You got any more stories about Bill?
1: Well, that'd be about all we could tell in polite company.
0: Oh, okay.
1: Company, Red. But Bill was quite a character and a real gentleman and very honorable man and a good cowboy. And it's a pleasure to know him and list him amongst my list of favorite characters in the world.
0: Now, you told me a story one time about a horse you rode, and I believe his name was World Series. And GL put you on him, or he was in your string.
1: Well, rode would be a misnomer to say that I rode him much. I hung on a little bit. He was a reject. Somebody turned him back when they took Bronx out of the Bronx pen. And I decided during the World Series, and I decided, well, I'll just ride. I'll take him, because I didn't have any better sense at the time. I'll take him, and I'm going to ride him every day of the World Series, 4 out of the next 7 days, and we'll see how we do. And I was going to keep score about who won. Well, needless to say that the World Series won the World Series with me. First day I rode him, me and Boots only, they dropped him off because they knew I was going to get killed, so they sent Boots to help find the body after it's over with. And he and I are sitting there, and for no apparent reason at all, this horse just jumps up and falls over backwards. I managed to get away from the saddle so the saddle horn didn't get me, but it stepped on my boot and tore my boot up and didn't feel very good, but Boots roped him, brought him back, darn it. So I had to get on and finish the drive. Wasn't there else way to get home? And so we started on, and Boots was helping me along there. And then here comes a helicopter. And I thought, well, I'm done for now again. So the helicopter went by. No problem. Didn't pay any attention to the helicopter. And then here come that shadow. Now, he took offense to the shadow, but the helicopter itself didn't matter. So he taught me a few lessons, and one is that I couldn't have rode him, but I had three arms, three hands to hold on with. But I had a lot of fun trying. And I rode him one time, about the fifth or sixth day in a row, I thought it seemed like I was going to ride him. I ran him all the way from one end of, from Highway 183 to the Fish Gate at Seymour, which is several miles, and we missed them, and we made a run back. And I took the outside all the way back, and he never let up. If it had been endurance races at the time, he'd have been the world champion.
0: But is he the one that GL told you one more time, one more lick, and you had him rode?
1: Well, yeah, that one time he threw me so high, I looked down at this pile of cactus in front of me, and I said, well, I thought if I could just fly one lick, I could miss that pile of cactus in front of me. I tried, but I didn't ever get wings. So I hit right on the, but anyway, I tried. That was my only attempt at flying.
0: Oh, how long was G.L. Proctor the wagon boss? We talked to G.L. several years ago, and of course he's gone now, and we can't talk to him again, but he told us some wonderful stories. What kind of guy was he to work for?
1: Well, G.L. was a foreman when I was there. He had been the wagon boss prior to that, and I don't know, Red, how many years he was wagon boss. There's any number of people who would, but I don't remember right offhand. But G.L. was a wonderful, quiet-spoken person, and I always thought was reputed to be about as good a cowboy as ever was come out of that country. And I entertained that opinion as well from what little bit I saw him work cattle and handle horses and handle men. Didn't take him long to communicate. Didn't take him many words to communicate what he wanted to get done. But I always thought it was interesting. I wanted to ask GL who he thought were the best cowboys he's ever seen. And I asked him in his later years, and his answer was always the same. It was Banjo Johnson and Fred Albright. I remember Banjo. I remember the name Fred Albright. But that was the two people that he said were the best cowboys that he ever knew. Another thing I always wanted to ask him and did was, what's the biggest stock you ever rode? Back then, they'd spend the winter sometime gathering Mavericks, or they'd camp out at Cedar Top, and they'd gather Mavericks and tie them down. And I asked him that question. He said after he had been roped the steer, after he'd been tied down for 24 hours, and they went to get him in the pickup. When they weighed him, he weighed nearly 2,300 pounds. Whew. and he had roped him, tied him down by himself. So anyway, that was two questions I'd always wanted to ask GL. I finally got the answer to.
0: You know, I don't think that I've ever heard anybody say anything but glowing remarks about GL Proctor as a man and as a cowboy. And you can't do any better than that when you leave this earth. It's for folks to say that you did what you came to do in a gentlemanly way.
1: Well, he was a quiet-spoken fellow and gentleman. You know, he never drew a check from anybody else in his lifetime other than Wagner Ranch. He told me he left one time and went to work for somebody for about 10 days and decided he's going to come back. And he said, I don't remember where it was, he went to work, didn't pay him, and Wagner's never took him off the payroll.
0: Well, Don, would you come back and see us? We got a lot of stories to talk about, and I'd like for the folks to know that you're going to be back and we're going to visit again.
1: Well, I'd just be at your pleasure, Ed, man.
0: By golly, we're going to look forward to it. You folks stay with us. We'll be right back with more of Cowboy Corner. 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
2: The October-November issue of Cowboys and Indians magazine is on your newsstand right now. The cover story is, hey, it's Josh. When he's not starring as a modern Western hero, the handsome Ransom Canyon lead retreats to a woodsy cabin he built for his family that's nowhere near Hollywood. Yep, Josh Duhamel has it all figured out. And actor Kiowa Gordon keeps us guessing on his every move in the TV show Dark Winds, and the same goes for his eclectic style off-screen. And from comfort food at Reba's Place in Oklahoma to top Chinese cuisine in San Francisco to culinary creations on the edge of the Texas Hill Country, the dishes from these dining destinations really whet our appetites. 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
2: 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Horses with a history, brands with a background. You're listening to Cowboy Corner. I'm Red Steagall here in the bunkhouse with Jake and Badger and old Dan and Leon and all the rest of the boys. And I want to start this portion of our show off with a poem by Bruce Kiskaden. It's called The Time to Decide. Did you ever stand on the ledges on the brink of the great plateau and look from their jagged edges on the country that lay below? When your vision met no resistance and nothing to stop your gaze till the mountain peaks in the distance stood wrapped in a purple haze? On the winding water courses and the trails on the mountainsides, where you guided your patient horses on your long and lonesome rides. When you saw Earth's open pages and you seemed to understand as you gazed on the work of ages, rugged and rough but grand. There, the things that you thought were strongest and the things that you thought were great and for which you had striven longest seemed to carry but little weight. While the things that were always nearer, the things that you thought were small, seemed to stand out grander and clearer as you looked from the mountain wall. While you were gazing on such a vision and your outlook is clear and wide, if you have to make a decision, that's the time and place to decide. Although you return to the city and mingle again with the throng, though your heart may be softened by pity or bitter from strife and wrong, and though others should laugh in derision and the voice of the past grow dim, stick to the cool decisions that you made on the mountain's rim. Don Ross and I have set horseback and in a pickup truck on the most gorgeous country on the face of this earth, the great ranches of the West. Dave Stamey talks about Old McGee Canyon, and he saw that same kind of beauty in a rugged piece of ground. Here's Dave. How have you-

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0: 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Join us on RFD TV as we explore another trail somewhere west of Wall Street. And I want to remind you that October 23rd, 24th, and 25th is the 35th annual Red Steagall Cowboy Gathering and Western Swing Festival in the stockyards of Fort Worth. It's a fun family Western weekend. Be sure you join us. For a song of inspiration, I've chosen one by Danny, The Broken Ones. What a beautiful song. And Danny does a great job. Here's Danny.

0: The Broken Ones. What a great song, a great thought. Thank you, Danny. Well, as my old daddy would say, we got this one saucered and blowed. It's time for us to ride on out here. We got lots of work to do. Thanks for riding along with us. We hope we taught you something about the West, and especially about a fellow named Don Malone from Vernon, Texas, that you didn't even know about or hadn't heard of. 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We hope we did teach you something about the West. 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Life is infinitely stranger than anything which the mind of man could invent. Walt Whitman said that. And I reckon he's right. 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
5: Fox News, I'm Carmen Roberts. Two people died in a hail of gunfire. Nearly three dozen others were injured this morning during a homecoming block party in southern Georgia.
6: Dooley County Sheriff's deputies were patrolling the area, and when they heard the gunfire, Sheriff Craig Peavy says they sprang into action to get to those who needed help.
5: Fox's Jill Nato. Deputies are searching for the shooters and a motive. A Coast Guard still searching off Massachusetts for the six people who were aboard an air ambulance as it disappeared early Saturday morning, flying from Bermuda to Boston.
7: The Coast Guard confirmed they had found a debris field associated with the missing airplane, but so far they haven't been able to say what has been found.
5: Fox's Max Gordon. And authorities plan to use sonar to scour the seabed. 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

0: Carmen and Roberts. Two people died in a hail of gunfire. Nearly three dozen others were injured this morning during a homecoming block party in southern Georgia.
1: Dooley County Sheriff's deputies were patrolling the area, and when they heard the gunfire, Sheriff Craig Peavy says they sprang into action to get to those who needed help.
0: Fox's Jill Nato. Deputies are searching for the shooters and a motive. A Coast Guard still searching off Massachusetts for the six people who were aboard an air ambulance as it disappeared early Saturday morning, flying from Bermuda to Boston.
2: The Coast Guard confirmed they had found a debris field associated with the missing airplane, but so far they haven't been able to say what has been found.
0: Fox's Max Gordon. And authorities plan to use sonar to scour the seabed. 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
4: The 880 Weather Watch for South Central Nebraska and North Central Kansas calls for mostly clear skies tonight, a low of 50 degrees. Some breezy south winds move in on Monday as a warm front lifts across the area. We'll see south winds at 20 miles per hour, gusts up to 35 miles per hour. Nothing but sunshine through the afternoon with a high of 78 degrees. Those temperatures warm as we move into Tuesday, sunny skies with a high of 85. But a cold front drops back across the region through the middle of the week, keeping temperatures cool. Wednesday, sunshine with a high of 75. From the 880 Weather Center, I'm meteorologist Bella Pittman. For more, check KRVN.com. Right now, it's 75 degrees.
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4: The 880 Weather Watch for South Central Nebraska and North Central Kansas calls for mostly clear skies tonight, a low of 50 degrees. Some breezy south winds move in on Monday as a warm front lifts across the area. We'll see south winds at 20 miles per hour, gusts up to 35 miles per hour. Nothing but sunshine through the afternoon with a high of 78 degrees. Those temperatures warm as we move into Tuesday, sunny skies with a high of 85. But a cold front drops back across the region through the middle of the week, keeping temperatures cool. Wednesday, sunshine with a high of 75. From the 880 Weather Center, I'm meteorologist Bella Pittman. For more, check KRVN.com. Right now, it's 75 degrees.
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9: 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We're going to break that down. We're also going to talk about why many retirees get decumulation wrong and what modern retirement income might look like instead if you have a great plan. We'll also talk about why a conversation with an advisor is valuable, whether you're getting started or if you've been managing your own money for 30 years or so. I'm Mike Bauer. This is the Retirement Compass Radio Show, and I'm happy to be joined today by Jeff Gove, co-founder and financial advisor. You can find him and the incredible Stonebridge Wealth Systems team at any of the four locations, Kearney, Lincoln, Grand Island, and Omaha. And Jeff, I want to start right in. We're going to dive in. We're going to talk some taxes here, talk some Social Security. There's a huge potential change to Social Security. And again, emphasis on potential, as we know, anything with lawmakers. There's a long uphill climb for anything. But this is a bipartisan pair of senators that want to eliminate the income subject to Social Security payroll taxes. I believe that tax is just over $184,000 now. Before we dig in, though, let's recap the current system a little bit more for everybody listening. How does Social Security payroll tax work today?
10: Yeah, so right now it's 12.4%. So if you work for an employer, you pay half of that, and the employer pays half of that. So 6.2% for both each of you, and that's capped at, like you said, around $184,000. So anything over that, you don't pay that, your half, the 6.2, the employer doesn't pay the other half. So what they're proposing is eliminating that cap. So let's say you got paid $500,000, your salary was $500,000. You would now pay 6.2% on the $500,000, not just the $184,000. So that'd be a significant increase. And I think we can all agree that changes need to be made. You know, they've got to do something to shore up Social Security. You know, I meet with a lot of people that Social Security is their primary source of income. So to have that cut by 25 or 30% would not be a good thing. So I think they do need to make changes. But there's other things that we have to consider. You know, let's say you're self-employed, you pay that whole 12.4%. If you're self-employed, because you're both the employer and the employee. So that could have a huge impact on your paycheck. The other thing is inflation. You know, over the last several years, we've seen significant inflation. You know, if an employer, because when they talk about increasing this 6.2%, again, it's not just on the employee side. The employer is also going to have to pay more. So, you know, when we look at costs that are passed on to the employer, typically they're not going to just eat that, right?
9: Right.
10: You know, fuel prices go up of the goods, because they're not going to just eat that. It's the same thing I assume would happen here, where, you know, if I'm paying 6.2% on $184,000 and now I'm paying someone $300,000 or $360,000 for easy math, that's now doubled, you know, the cost of that employee from a tax perspective. So that's got to be made up somewhere. So the price of goods is going to go up. So then it becomes a question of, okay, yes, you get to keep your Social Security, but can your Social Security buy the same things that it could have, you know, before they increase the tax? There's always that trickle-down effect that you always have to keep in mind.
9: You know, and you know, over the years, I mean, I'm just thinking back to, you know, the headlines that we've seen in the news whenever, and you're right, Jeff. I mean, something needs to be done, especially for those folks that you're talking about, where Social Security is a primary source of income. It's also probably a primary source of concern for those folks as well, in terms of the fact that, and we've talked about this, 2032 now, the actual actuaries for the Social Security, you know, are saying that part of the trust fund is going to be, so there's definitely some concern there. But there's also been, in the past, there's been other proposals out there that kind of have like a window where it isn't just

0: completely remove the ceiling where maybe there's a bubble, there's a window. And so this proposal isn't saying, like we've heard in the past, tax the first $184,000, $500 and change, and then start taxing again at $1 million. They're talking about eliminating it entirely, right? And in the past, we've seen some versions where they say they kind of create a window. So this is saying completely scrap the whole ceiling.
1: Right. Yeah. It's cut it across the board. So not necessarily just attacking those, you know, evil rich people that make way too much money.
0: He's doing quotes, by the way, just so you know, if you're not watching the podcast, he's doing quotes.
1: Yes.
0: I saw that.
1: You know, it's going after the people that, you know, are making, which, you know, $300,000 is still a lot of money. You know, it's a really good wage. But those, that's not the ultra wealthy, you know, that's not the millionaires and billionaires that, you know, they like to point out. So that's going to, it's going to impact everyone, you know, that makes over, you know, you make over 184,000, this has an impact on you. So you're right. It isn't, you know, it's kind of axing the whole thing. It's not like trimming a little bit off the corner here and there. It's, you know, let's take it to it and try to fix the problem, which I appreciate. Let's try to fix the problem. But yeah, I mean, it's, you know, are we nuking an anthill, you know? I don't know.
0: You know, if you are one of the folks that Jeff talked about where Social Security is a primary source of income and you're concerned about this, or maybe you're one of the, as he said, you know, the millionaires, billionaires, and you're not concerned about that specifically, but you still don't want to pay more in taxes that you don't have to. You just want to sit down and have a conversation whether or not this, again, it's a proposal, ever becomes law. It's a good reminder that Social Security rules aren't frozen in place. They seem to be ever changing. And the team at Stonebridge Wealth Systems can stress test your plan against exactly this kind of change. 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That's 866-295-5146. 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So I was crunching the numbers a little bit, Jeff. So if you make a good round number, $1 million, right now you're paying about $11,500 in employee Social Security tax. Under the proposed uncapped system, that jumps to $62,000. That's a significant jump from $11,439 to $62,000. So, I mean, even if it's high income, if you're talking about $500,000, that $11,439 now becomes $31,000, an additional almost $20,000 in tax. That makes a big difference. And as you've pointed out so astutely, it's not just the employee, it's also the employer that's now footing that much more of a bill.
1: Mm-hmm. Yeah, and everything's getting more expensive. Your healthcare costs are expensive. You know, on the employer side, we offer group health insurance here, and it's difficult because it's so expensive. It's just another cost, which, again, they've got to do something. And a lot of times with these proposals, you know, they're going way on the left end and then maybe trying to meet somewhere in the middle. But you've got to start kind of far out there. And like I said earlier, there's no question that something needs to be done. But for the people listening that, you know, are thinking about Social Security, the most important thing that you can do is understand that changes are going to have to be made, whether that's they do something like this where they increase the tax base, or they reduce Social Security benefits, or they make it means tested. You know, so you, if you make so much money, you don't get Social Security, or it's phased out over, you know, over certain dollar amounts. There's so many different things that they could do to change Social Security. So the most important thing you can do is make a good decision when it comes to your Social Security start time. You know, when are you starting? How are you drawing? There's hundreds of different ways for a married couple to file for Social Security. So get an understanding of what all of those options are, because you have one opportunity to do it right. You can change your mind one time, has to be within the first year. The problem with that is I've only had one person actually change their mind, because you have to pay back everything that they've given you. So usually when that comes up, the people are like, nope, I'm not doing that. So you know, going into it, knowing changes are going to be made, take responsibility for your own retirement. That means put money in your 401k and your Roth 401k and your Roth IRA. That way, you're insulating yourself from the risk of Social Security not being there. Have Social Security be kind of that cherry on top. If it's there, it's extra, but it's not determining whether you can retire or not. That's the advice for the younger people. Again, for, you know, 50 and up, you got to make the right decision the first time, because like I said, you only have one opportunity to do it right.
0: You know, one opportunity to do it right. You have a year to walk back on it. You have to repay anything that you've got, right? You know, you have to repay that loan. I think that all makes sense as to why you've only had one person in your years of experience at Stonebridge Wealth Systems walk back on that decision. But again, you only have that window to do it. You know, for anybody listening, you know, you're probably thinking, okay, millionaires, billionaires, Social Security, you know, so all of that, regardless of the headline, regardless of what happens in the, you know, legislative bodies of the Senate and Congress and what have you, the team at Stonebridge Wealth Systems, their job is to build you a plan that is resilient no matter what that headline is in the future. Jeff, you just mentioned this. Take control of your own future. If Social Security does reduce by XYZ percentage next decade for those that are retiring after that, it's going to make a big difference. The team at Stonebridge, they will help you build a plan. Or if you have a plan, they'll help you revisit that plan and build one that is resilient for whatever the future holds in terms of legislation or politicians fighting in Washington. Sit down for a no-cost, no-obligation visit. And if you want to specifically talk about Social Security, mention that when you pick up the phone and call 866-295-5146. That's 866-295-5146. 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
0: 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All right, Jeff, so, you know, income planning, specifically income planning for retirement, looks nothing like it used to, because interest rates are different, people are living longer, inflation is oftentimes, it feels like, through the roof. I want to talk to you about what a modern retirement income plan actually looks like, because some planners, like you guys, are actually moving away from the word decumulation and using distribution or simply income instead. Why does that matter? Why does that slight shift matter?
1: Yeah, well, I think a lot of people, you know, when you hear the word decumulation, you think of, you know, if you have a bucket of water and you turn on the spigot, the water's coming out, so the level of the water is going down. So you're taking your money out and you're using up all of your assets. And it doesn't have to be that way. It shouldn't be that way in retirement. If it is that way, you're taking out too much. Or if it's invested the wrong way, it could, you know, you could run out of money. Obviously, we want to avoid that. When we do an income plan, we're looking at, okay, what are all of your, we'll call them guaranteed sources of income, whether you have a pension, you know, we have Social Security, you know, the previous segment, we just talked about some of the issues Social Security is having, but, you know, I think we would still call that guaranteed. So you have Social Security, it could be reduced, who knows? We plan based on what we know today. You add those things together, whatever else you have, maybe you have rental income or something like that. And then we want to look at your expenses. So we want to see, okay, what does it cost you to live? And when we're talking about expenses, and we have to work with people on this because a lot of times people put together their basic expenses. They're saying, I could live on $1,500 a month. Well, right, did you work 40 years to eat rice and beans and live on $1,500 a month? I certainly hope not. You know, I hope we can put together a plan for you to, to actually have fun in retirement.
0: Let's get some steak in there or something. Come on now, let's go. Yeah.
1: So we want to be realistic. You know, we also have the people that come in and they say, well, I live on $2,500 a month. We say, okay, well, right now you're making $8,000 a month and you're not putting anything into savings out of that $8,000 that's coming in. So help me understand how you're living on $2,500 a month. Where is this money going? So sometimes we have to reverse solve that to see what actually is going out, because your expenses probably aren't going to change much in retirement. They're probably not going to go down. Sometimes they'll go up a little bit. Even if you think you're going to save money on fuel or whatever, you may save money there, but you're probably going to eat out more, or you're going to spend that money in other places. You're going to take vacations. We want to try to maintain your lifestyle. So we take that expense, let's say it was $6,000 a month that you need to live the way that you want to, and your Social Security and pension is $4,000 a month. You need $2,000 a month net to maintain your lifestyle. So there's options where you can create your own pension. You can put some money into this annuity, for example, that has an income rider that will produce $2,000 a month guaranteed for, if you're married, for both of your lifetimes. So like your pension, you can't outlive it, right? It doesn't matter what happens in the market. Market goes up, market goes down. It's mailbox money. It's coming every month. The nice thing about that is, again, you can't outlive it. It doesn't matter what the market does. So now we have that income as guaranteed as we can get it. The benefit of that, and we're going to, I think, talk about this coming up, is one of your biggest risks in retirement is sequence of return risk. What happens in the stock market those first few years of retirement can have a major impact on the rest of your retirement. So if you had, I met with a client earlier this year, and they retired in, I think it was 2001, with like $750,000. He had all of his money in the market, and he was taking out around $30,000 a year, which should be fairly sustainable. You know, it's around that 4% mark. The problem for him was from 2001 to 2011, 2010, the market was basically flat. You know, it went up, and then we had 2008, market came down. So from a return perspective, he had made nothing, but he did take out $30,000 a year. So, you know, he was in a position where now it's not sustainable. We can't take out $30,000 a year. He's like, well, why am I running out of money when I had enough to live the way that I wanted to? Well, the market didn't do what it needed to do to sustain it. That's where having that fixed income investment, having that income plan where you were covering your basic expenses regardless of what the market does. Then we have that third bucket, which is the growth bucket. So everything else goes there. So we have your safety bucket, that's your emergency fund. We have the income bucket, that's giving you the income that you need so that if the market does go down, you know, we saw another 2001, they call that the lost decade, 2000 to 2010. It's the lost decade. The market was so close to just being totally flat over that time period. In that situation, had he done that, his income would still be guaranteed for the rest of his life. and he would have money in that growth bucket that he didn't need to touch if the market came down. You know, he didn't need to draw income from it. So again, we have the safety bucket, then we have the income bucket, then we have the growth bucket. If we have that income bucket and that safety bucket, so emergency comes up, we're not taking money out of the market when the market's down. Your income bucket, market goes down, we're not taking income from it. So we have the ability to stick with it. Then that growth bucket, we can invest with confidence, right? Because we're just trying to grow that money as much as we can. Maybe we use it in the future for inflation to cover some of that. But that's how a good, solid income plan is built. And if you have it that way, the odds of you being successful, which success in my eyes means I get you to age 95 without running out of money. So that's paying for additional healthcare costs.
0: Yeah.
1: That's paying for a nursing home out of pocket if you don't have insurance. We're going to look at that. And then we're going to look at, does it make sense to buy long-term care insurance? But again, that's what a solid plan looks like. We want to check against, okay, what if we see more inflation? What if inflation, instead of 3%, is 5% a year? What if taxes go up by 20%? We're going to test against all of these different things and tell you what is your probability of success.
0: And if you've either been doing this on your own, or maybe you're working with somebody who isn't considering those elements as part of your plan, then it's absolutely worth getting a second opinion, getting a second set of eyes from the incredible team at Stonebridge Wealth Systems. It's not going to cost you anything to sit down, no obligation as well. 866-295-5146. That's 866-295-5146. 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I mean, you might not have even said that. Maybe you've been working with somebody for a decade now, and they've only talked about investments and trying to chase a return and get a percentage now, and they haven't talked to you about income planning. You guys, Jeff, at Stonebridge, you have the Retirement Compass process, a customized plan designed for everyone you work with to achieve financial security and confidence. And income planning is one of those five key areas. It's income planning, investment planning, tax planning, healthcare planning, and legacy planning. And I mean, my goodness, we just talked for, you know, 9-10 minutes about only one of those elements, and you guys do a deep dive on all five. I want to double back briefly, because you had talked about it, the sequence of returns risk. You went into it a little bit, but I mean, I'm just imagining somebody who retires, let's say hypothetically $1 million, great round number, in 2007. Same exact person retires in 2009. Very different retirements, and that's sequence of returns risk.
1: Mm-hmm. It is. Yeah, those first, like I said, those first few years have a significant impact on your future, especially for those that are, you know, drawing from their investment. So, yeah, if you have an advisor, which, you know, odds are you do, most people out there have a financial advisor. But when you go in, if they're just reviewing your rate of return, they're just saying, okay, you made this much or you lost this much. And when you ask them, you know, am I going to be okay in retirement? And they're just looking at, okay, everything's invested in the market, we can take out about 4%, you should be good. You're leaving a lot on the table. The risk factor is significantly higher.
0: I just don't want to hear the word should. Mm-hmm. Like if I'm sitting down, I don't want to hear should. I don't want to hear maybe or might or should. I want numbers. I'm a big charts and graphs guy too. I like, you know, I like colors. I like a good pie chart. Mm-hmm. But I don't want to hear, if I'm sitting down with you, Jeff, I don't want to hear the word should.
1: Right.
0: And to me, that's a red flag. If my advisor's telling me, oh, well, you should be good, that to me right off the bat is, okay, I got to give you guys a call, because should to me is kind of like a swear word. So I hope I'm not overdoing that, but
1: that's how I want to know. I mean, if it's me, I want to know, okay, what are the risks? Like we're talking about, you worked for 40 years. Now we're talking about another 30 years. You know, so if I was shooting an arrow from me to you on the camera and I'm off a quarter of an inch, it's not even going to be noticeable. But if I'm shooting 300 yards out,
0: yeah,
1: or 50 yards out, and I'm off a quarter of an inch, you're going to see it in a big way. So it's the same with your retirement. If we're just projecting out and it's, yeah, you should be good, you know, we can take out 4% of what you have. That's why I think it's really important. And in the software that we use, we're looking at what is the probability of getting you to 95 without running out of money. But then also I'm testing it against good markets. You know, what if we have a 20% drop in the market in your first couple of years? higher inflation, higher taxes, higher healthcare costs. Like all of these variables, we want to try to poke holes in the plan before you get there so we know what to expect rather than scrambling and trying to, you know, plug these holes as water's coming in the boat.
0: Right. Yeah. And, you know, hoping for the best, definitely understandable. But Jeff, it sounds like your job, it's quite often is to plan for the worst, is that here's, if stuff hits the fan, here's how your plan is going to be resilient and survive that. And if your retirement plan is still running on old assumptions, give the team at Stonebridge Wealth Systems a call. 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
0: 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You can also find him at 866-295-5146. You pick up the phone. You have your calendar ready, though, because you're going to get right on their schedule when you call 866-295-5146, and it's going to not cost you anything, and there's no obligation as well to sit down for a visit or even a second opinion. Maybe you have an existing plan that needs a second set of eyes, or you want to stress test your current plan. Jeff, on the program, you know, we talk about a lot of different folks, and somebody who almost knows nothing about retirement planning, and some folks who've been managing their own money for decades. Maybe they've just recently started asking ChatGPT and they feel like experts on the subject. But there's a big misconception that talking to an advisor is only useful for one of the groups, right? Somebody who is walking in blank canvas and somebody who is walking in feeling like they've got a great deal of knowledge. Let's start with somebody who feels like they're behind. Maybe their retirement is a mess. They don't have one at all. I know you encounter those quite often. Somebody who's literally walks in and goes, I don't know what to do. Help. What do they actually get out of calling in when they dial and set up a visit with you if they have either nothing or very little on the books already?
1: I think what they'll get is just a sense of clarity. You know, I mean, a lot of that unknown, that some of the anxiety that some of those people are feeling, it is the unknown that creates, you know, those feelings of anxiety. I can tell you, a lot of times for those people that come in, maybe they have money all over the place. You know, they have old 401ks from four former employers. They had the friend that helped them set up the brokerage account when they got in the financial services industry, and now they're no longer in the business. So they got this Roth IRA over here. They just got money all over the place, and there's no purpose behind it. They're just, you know, I have no idea. I don't think I'm ever going to be able to retire because I haven't saved enough. You know, I don't think I have a pension. I mean, we've had people come in that said, I don't think I'm ever going to be able to retire. When we looked at the numbers, they didn't know that they had a pension. We knew they had a pension because it worked.
0: Yeah.
1: So it was like, it went from I can't retire to you could retire next week and have more money in retirement than you do while you're working. That doesn't necessarily mean you need to retire. It means Now you're going to work with purpose, right? I'm going to work because I want to, not because I have to. There's a big difference there. But for those people, again, I think we're providing clarity. I hope we're providing clarity, a way to organize your finances and give purpose to all of that money that you've worked hard for. Because all of that money that's left behind at those old 401ks or, you know, random Roth IRAs or whatever, that's money that you worked really hard for. So let's give it purpose. Let's have a plan behind it to help you achieve your goals.
0: Let's say that somebody is in that, you know, maybe they're walking in and they're saying, hey, I feel behind. I really, you know, I don't know if I can retire or when I can retire. What, just as a quick example, because, you know, you mentioned a 401ks or you find a pension. What are some of the things that they could, when they sit down for you and they have a conversation, that they should maybe bring with them or maybe do a little homework beforehand in terms of, okay, I've got these statements or, mm-hmm. As you mentioned, and I love that, you were just kind of, at least this is the way I'm taking it, you were just aware of the situation. You said, oh, you worked here. Everybody else who works there gets a pension. You have a pension, so that's a huge win for them. But, I mean, what does that first kind of step look like for somebody who is tiptoeing into quite unknown waters?
1: Yeah, so some of the information out there, a lot of people will come in with the question of, what's that dollar amount I need to retire?
0: Yeah.
1: I've heard it's $1 million. I think Pacific Life or the Hartford, one of those companies did, you know, what's my number commercials a few years ago.
0: I remember those.
1: So like everybody's number is different. There isn't a set number. So that's the first thing that we have to overcome is it's not the number. It's what do you need from that number, right? So what do you need to live on? If you need $10,000 a month to live and you have $1 million, that's not going to work. You know, you're taking out 12% of your portfolio every year. You're going to run out of money eventually. So that, I guess, is primary, is we need to know how much do you need to live on. And then from there, it's okay, well, what are your income sources? You have a pension. Do you have a pension? Social Security, how much are you going to get in Social Security? Depending on their age, you know, we might plan without Social Security to see if they're going to be okay. And then add it back in. But those are the big things. You know, how much do you need and how much do you have?
0: You know, whether you're just getting started or maybe you've been managing your own money or you've been working with somebody and it's not working out for you for 20 or 30 years, a second set of eyes can only help. 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All right, Jeff, let's flip this upside down. We talked about somebody walking in maybe underconfident. Let's talk about those who might be overconfident. Somebody's managing their own investments quite successfully, right? Getting returns for years. They think they've got it handled. They understand how, maybe a little overconfident. What do they get from sitting down with somebody like you and the incredible team at Stonebridge in a conversation where maybe they walk in chest puffed out. They know everything. They got, you know, they've got all of their folders with different colors ready to, those kind of folks. What does that look like for them when they sit down with you?
1: So you don't know what you don't know. Right?
0: Oh, man. Say that again. That's awesome. I love that. You're so right.
1: You don't know what you don't know. So the person that maybe you're a good stock picker, or maybe, just maybe, it's the fact that over the last few years, you could throw a dart and pick a stock and it goes up. You know, maybe it could just be luck. And if you're picking individual stocks, you can lose money just as quick as it went up or quicker. But there's a reason why we built the retirement compass. If it was as simple as just investing money, why would we need an income plan, a tax plan, a healthcare plan, a legacy plan? We just need the investment plan because that's all that's important. It's not. I don't care how much your investments make. I care about how much of that you get to keep. If you're making 12% a year, but you only get to keep 6% of it, that's a problem. You know, you could do something very safe and make 6%, right? Those are the types of things. And that's pretty typical, is we see somebody that's good at investing money, but the tax piece is killing them. You know, making sure that you have all of these plans in place, knowing that if your income goes over certain limits, you start phasing out of certain deductions. Knowing that if you go, your income goes over certain limits, you start paying more for your Medicare. So all of that is eroding that return that you're working so hard at achieving. You know, the person that's sitting there every morning, I look at my portfolio and I'm picking stocks. And, you know, my wife is out with coffee with her friends. I'm sitting at my computer trying to adjust our portfolio, not understanding that when you sell that stock and you buy that stock, that's a taxable event in your brokerage account.
0: Right.
1: So now you're going to pay more for your Medicare because you just bumped your income up. Oh, you didn't hold that stock over a year. So now that's income. It's not capital, long-term capital gains. There's so many different things that you can run into, but that's the most typical. And then it goes to beneficiaries. I had some clients in earlier this week that their situation, they're leaving money to their nieces, nephews, and cousins. Okay, so I want to look at what is the tax impact on your big IRA to you. But then also, do you want the IRS to be one of your beneficiaries? Even if you're not leaving it to kids, you're leaving it to nieces and nephews. For a lot of people, they're like, well, if they have to pay tax, whatever. But I'm going to look at how do we keep more of your money in your family's pockets, the people that you care about. Because, you know, a cousin in the state of Nebraska is a class three beneficiary, which means they pay 15% inheritance tax on anything over $25,000. There's a way around that by utilizing life insurance. If they inherit life insurance, they're exempt from some of these taxes. So just having an understanding of that, I mean, we can get down these rabbit holes where,
0: oh, yeah.
1: and get very detailed. And that's what we do here. We're looking at not only the implications to you, but also to your loved ones, the people that you care about.
0: I love the way you frame that, though. Do you want, and essentially, I'm going to rephrase it briefly, but do you want Uncle Sam to be one of your beneficiaries? Let's try to make that not happen. I mean, I love that. And you're talking about, you're going as deep as you got nephews and nieces and cousins and 15% in the state of Nebraska, above, what was it, 25,000? That's the incredible attention to detail you get from the team at Stonebridge Wealth Systems. And I love the way you frame it. 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Do you want Uncle Sam to be part of your beneficiary tree? And this segment, we talked about the fact that whether you're starting from essentially ground zero, maybe you're brand new to investing, maybe you have a plan that's not working, or you haven't even begun a plan, maybe you've managed your own money for 30 years, or you've had a plan with someone that definitely needs a second eye. There's incredible value there. And again, you can never get a second opinion from the person who gave you the first. 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
0: 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Four locations, Omaha, Grand Island, Lincoln, and Kearney, available to you. And Jeff, I know we have a little bit of time here, and I want to talk about specifically CDs. And the reason why I ask that is because, you know, CD rates, there's a lot of savers who moved money into CDs when rates were high and haven't maybe thought about what's going to happen when that income and the rates fall and those CDs mature. Can you help kind of take us through the CD conundrum, if you will?
1: A lot of people that invest in CDs or put money in CDs understand that, you know, when it matures, it's like you're going to have options. You're going to be able to, they might auto renew it if you don't tell them you want to do something different at whatever today's rate is. So a lot of times it makes sense to shop those. But when we look at CDs, the biggest downside to a CD is, well, two things. It's tying your money up. So if you take money out of it, you pay a penalty. Yeah. So that's one thing. Not a huge deal because most people are doing CDs for, you know, a number of months or a year or something like that. So not a huge deal. The bigger problem is the taxation on that income. So even if you don't take that income out, you're going to get the 1099 from the bank that says, you know, on your $100,000, we paid you $3,000 or $4,000. And you have to pay income tax on that. So it doesn't sound terrible. But if you're retired, or I guess even if you're not, when you look at the impact of that income, you know, I met with some people that we just looked at their tax return and we saw they had, just doing the math, they had about $800,000 in CDs. That income was causing taxation on their Social Security that wouldn't have been there. It was causing them to pay more for their Medicare that they wouldn't have had to. So by the time you look at the actual growth on that CD money, that money that you put into the CD, you take out all the taxes and then add in inflation. If we had 3% inflation, you pay 18% in taxes, let's say 12% federal or 17%, 5% state, or you're in the 22% tax bracket, you pay 22% federal and 5% state. So you're losing, say you lose a third of that. So that's 1.5% off your 5%. 3% goes to inflation. So now you're at 4.5. So your money's making 0.5%, but we haven't talked about, you know, maybe you phased out of some deductions or the additional tax on your Social Security or the additional Medicare premium that you're paying, that's now you're losing money on your CD income.
0: Wow.
1: There's alternatives. I mean, you could take that money, put it in something that's just going to grow, something that's still safe. You know, you could, there's principal protected investments out there that you don't pay tax on unless you sell it. So if you needed money, then you would pay tax. And it'd be a long-term capital gain instead of income if you held it over a year. But just know there's options instead of losing money safely in a CD.
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0: hand so I get mine before they mess it up and change the rules?
1: It's a good question, and it's kind of a common question. Yeah, don't read the headlines and think, I got to go make decision based on today's headlines. Because for anybody, you know, like you and I that follow these headlines, they can change day to day, right?
0: Oh, so, they do.
1: And as far as Social Security goes, you know, we discussed this earlier in the show, but yes, there's things that need to be done to fix it. And there's a possibility that they could cut benefits in the future if they don't fix it. But that doesn't mean we make lifetime. When we decide when we're drawing Social Security, we're deciding that, like I said earlier, for the next 30, 35 years, hopefully if you live a long life. So don't make a decision today for the rest of your life. We want to make sure there's purpose behind our Social Security election date. For most people, I want them to draw it as early as possible, as long as I'm not going to have to call them and say, hey, you're out of money and you have to go back to work when they're 85. I'm not making that phone call. So you have to make, again, when you elect to draw Social Security, if you say, I'm going to take it while I can get it because I'm afraid they're going to cut benefits, you're making the decision for the rest of your life. It's done. There isn't, I'm drawing at 62, and then I'm going to switch to some other benefit at 66. That isn't a thing. There are some exceptions with widow benefits and things like that, but a lot of those, you know, advanced planning strategies have gone away, you know, to make Social Security more solvent. But we want to make sure that your income plan works. Social Security is a big part of your income plan. We need to look at, okay, how much do you need? What do you have? What are you getting in Social Security? What is your benefit? And then make a decision based on that.
0: You know, and Jeff, I love the fact that you you and the team at Stonebridge, you take an individual look at things. You don't have, hey, here's the answer. This is exactly what's going to happen. It's, hey, you know what? Maybe for you, there is value in doing this. And maybe for you, a different person, there's value in doing that. And that's why it's absolutely invaluable to sit down and have a visit with the team at Stonebridge Wealth Systems, 866-295-5146. 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You know, if you're like I said, if you're scrolling through the internet and you have headlines that are worrying you or exciting you, hey, you know, either way, sit down and have a conversation and figure out how does whatever the headline is, how does that impact your plan and your future? All right, Jeff, here's another one. It shows up constantly. And, it's an interesting way of thinking. It's, should I just assume Social Security won't be there and therefore leave it out of my plan? That's kind of a loaded question, but I think maybe a lot of people think that way.
1: Yeah, I like to plan without it. You know, let's say you're 50 or less, plan without it. And then if you're good and Social Security is there, then it's just extra. You know, I haven't had anybody that's got to retirement and said, I wish I wouldn't have saved so much and, right, you know, have the income that I need in retirement from my own purposes. Yeah, I think it is a good idea to plan without it. And then if it's there, it's just gravy.
0: I like it's just the cherry on top. You know, I think about when you talk about that, I think about when my wife and I got married years ago, that we worked and hard to save for years. We had been together for years and finally got married, and we had worked so hard to save. And then the tradition obviously is, you know, there's a longstanding tradition that, you know, the family pays for part of the wedding. And we wanted to do kind of exactly what you were saying about retirement. We wanted to pay for the wedding ourselves. And then anything that the family wanted to contribute was a cherry on top. That was the honeymoon fund. And, not to make it about my wedding, but when you said that, that's kind of how I think, is that we took pride in, you know what? We're going to do this. We're going to pay for this whole party ourselves and the open bar. It's on us. And then the rest of it was gravy.
1: The other thing with Social Security, if you are planning on it being there, you know, it doesn't matter how old you are, is you need to stress test it and see, okay, what happens to your plan if they did reduce your benefits by 20% or 30%? Because that is, right now, that is a reality of what people are facing in the future unless changes are made. They're going to have to make reductions unless they make significant changes. So plan on that as part of your plan, or at least be able to test it, which that's what we do in the Retirement Compass.
0: You know, we did a deep dive on Social Security earlier in the program, and I want to stay on this because you mentioned means testing. And here's a question about that specifically. The question says, quote, if they

0: start means testing, I get less because I save. What's the point of maxing out my 401k?
1: Again, what's the point of maxing out my 401k? Well, first off, I guess make sure you're maxing out the right type of 401k for your situation, whether that's traditional or Roth. You know, if you're in the 12% tax bracket or even the 22% tax bracket, I would argue don't reduce your taxable income in those brackets. You know, pay the tax today, because when you look at national debts, tax rates are probably going to have to go up. You know, especially when you look at what they're talking about with Social Security, you know, eliminating that cap. So the employment tax goes way up. That's not the only tax to be worried about. It's income tax to help pay this national debt, especially with rising interest rates, you know. So some of these things, yeah, you gotta plan for. So putting money in a 401k is still going to be a good thing. We recommend
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3: Fox News, I'm Roxanne Evans. Iran says the Strait of Hormuz will remain closed until the U.S. meets their conditions. U.S. sanctions and a naval blockade continue to squeeze Iran's economy. Fox's Trey Yingst.
4: There's also an ongoing U.S. naval blockade that is crippling the Iranian economy. And we're starting to see those inflation numbers rise inside of Iran. And the currency is weakening. And so at this point, there is no diplomatic progress being made.
3: President Trump suggesting he could resume strikes after the midterm elections. The search continues off Nantucket for six people aboard a medical jet that disappeared on a flight headed to Boston. The Coast Guard found a debris field, but they haven't located survivors.
5: Several helicopters, fixed-wing aircraft, and ships have searched about 2,840 square miles of ocean.
3: Fox's Max Gordon. 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
12: The 880 Weather Watch for South Central Nebraska and North Central Kansas calls for mostly clear skies overnight. A low of 50 degrees. Some breezy south winds move in on Monday as a warm front lifts across the area. We'll see south winds at 20 miles per hour, gust up to 35 miles per hour. Nothing but sunshine through the afternoon with a high of 78 degrees. Those temperatures warm as we move into Tuesday, sunny skies with a high of 85. But a cold front drops back across the region through the middle of the week, keeping temperatures cool. Wednesday, sunshine with a high of